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2: You do not put a kid who's got a broken arm, let's say they're struggling with anxiety or something already, you do not put them in a canoe to swim upstream with one paddle. 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
1: That's counselor and mom, Michelle Nietert, and she's back with us today on Focus on the Family with Jim Daly. I'm John Fuller, and thanks for joining us.
3: Yeah, John, this is such an important topic. How do we strengthen our children, particularly our girls, in this book, Strong and Secure? And Michelle's done a great job raising the right issues for us as parents to be kind of over the target on, right? A girl's identity, her sense of self-worth, her relationship with Christ, all kind of the foundations so that the other things culture will throw at them can be managed in those contexts. 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Mm-hmm. But I'm looking forward to today. We're going to continue the discussion with Michelle and talk more about securing your daughter's spiritual well-being, emotional well-being, and physical well-being.
1: Mm-hmm. Yeah, I really liked how she framed it in terms of helping our kids grab on to the Father heart of God, and He's our source. 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
3: Michelle, welcome back.
2: Thanks.
3: It's good to have you with us again to continue this discussion. You know, I feel like my whole parenting experience is just kind of in my brain, things I need to remember to do, kind of a creation of a list, I guess, is how I would express it. Make sure we're reading the word together, and we did that when the boys were younger more often. Now it's in their 20s. I'm sending them more scripture every few days. Hey, this caught my attention. Here's why. Thought it might apply to you. So you've got to find ways to keep bringing the word in front of your young people, whatever age, high school or college, I think. What do you do to try to keep that connection spiritually, especially with your daughter at a distance? She's in college, but your son's still at home.
2: Yeah. Yeah. I think it is. The other day, Nolan came in and he was just overwhelmed. Uh-huh. He had woken up late and he needs uniform shorts, and we don't know what happened to him, but they weren't in the house. And
3: Gym bag.
2: And so we do think maybe the gym bag, he runs track right now. And so, but he just woke up in a mood. Now, and this is what I want to tell parents. This is why you stay grounded while your kids are having that mood. And it was a little tough. I was up that morning, and by the grace of God, I had already listened to some scripture. Uh-huh. And so I said to him, as he was in my room, kind of frantically looking, I said, I got you. You need to go take your shower. But before you do, I just said, Alexa, open the Bible app and read us the word of the day. And we just listened to that together. And he was like, Mom, how did you know that was going to fit? And I said, well, I happened to hear it a couple minutes ago. So I had already done that that day.
3: Still
2: but
3: fits.
2: Then he went up and took a shower. We did not find the shorts, so we had to get to school early to borrow some out of Lost and Found. Borrow, I use lightly. And so we got there, and on the way there, he said, Mom, thank you for staying so calm when I was so upset.
3: So he noticed.
2: He noticed that I was a spiritual extension cord of God's peace to him in the midst of that difficult time, and he expressed some gratitude, which is rare. That doesn't happen all the time. But I will tell you, I think that is so important. And then I looked at him and I said, now I know I need to pray you find shorts when you get inside there, but how else can I pray for you today? And he's like, I got a test. I think I'm ready, but I got a test. And I'm like, okay, thanks. And so I think, especially with my daughter far away, I ask her a lot, how can I pray for her? Sometimes I will notice things, and I will, you know, you got to be careful with that so you don't sound like you're preaching at them or correcting them, because kids take advice as criticism in this when they're in college. Yeah. And I think it's really important that we be aware of that. So I think we continue to share God's word. If God lays a scripture on your heart, I love, especially they like the memes. So they like you to find the photo with the scripture and share it with them. And so I do that a lot with them as well. I say a lot in the office

0: in college. I said, what if you look through it? Because I'm writing about the difficulties teens are facing and young adults that we treat in our counseling center all the time. What if it just gave you words to say and questions to ask? And she came back to me and said, I've had the best conversations with my daughter. I didn't realize one of her friends was going through a bad breakup and how much a bad boyfriend can affect you. And so she learned some of the topics that they're living through better, especially when it's your first. Your first is always difficult.
1: Yeah. Let me take us back to that reaction when your son was kind of out of sorts. And I think it's really important, because the other response, I'd like to describe it and then have you respond to it. Because in that environment, you as the parent can be sucked in, and you now are anxious about the poor planning that your teen has displayed, and it's pushing your buttons.
0: Oh, it is. Like, not only that, like, I didn't train him well enough. He's disorganized. What's wrong with him? Why can't he keep up with his stuff? That's the wrong response in a crisis moment for a parent to give, even though it's running through our heads, right?
1: That's the hook. Yes. How do you back out of that frenzy as the parent and not fall for the bait? And I'm not saying your teen is baiting you per se, but they're in a frenzy and you have to be the adult in the room, like you did.
0: Yeah.
1: But if you are more easily prone as a parent to get into the fray emotionally and go, well, why didn't you plan? You know, I'm busy. I've got all this going on today. I don't have time to look for your shorts. That's your job, not my job. Mm-hmm. And this ends up in conflict rather than shalom.
0: You're right. And that's probably what would have happened. I had two clients cancel that morning by the grace of God. So I wasn't getting ready for work like I normally am at the same time he's getting ready for school. So on a typical day, I'd be like, Nolan, I don't have time for this. I've got to get my own makeup on and get in the car and stuff like that. So there, I think that's reality. I think, though, that we want to try as much as we can to, I don't think it's their bait. I think it's the bait of the enemy.
1: I would agree.
0: Right?
1: Yeah.
0: Trying to cause destruction in our lives. And let me say this. There are days that that would have been more my response. And you know what you do then? And let me say this, guys, as I'm dealing with kids who hear other kids talk about their parents, and they're coming back with parental resentments and complaints, if you want to prevent that, then you tell them it was a bad day and you're sorry. You both had a bad day and you commiserate together. And you apologize for the fact that you didn't do any better job than them of regulating your own emotions. But I think the thing that I think about more than the list, because I know I'm a list person too, I am learning to get out of the list. And this is part of dialectical behavioral therapy and mindfulness, and that is being present. Mm-hmm. It grounds people. And I am learning that in the midst of the frenzy of the shorts, what's more important is my presence than how we look to the school, how he looks in the midst of this. And that's the other thing I think I've really learned. I have learned that, so what if you have to pay for an ID badge? It's not the end of the world. Sometimes we as parents, when our kids are showing their character weaknesses, just like we do in our marriages, we globalize those weaknesses and we awfulize them. Those are terms for cognitive distortions. And we make them bigger deals than they really are. I think we approach our kids, what I see in Jesus' life, with his messy disciples, and they are messier than us, our kids, I think, when I really get in and read those gospels, he continuously extends compassion, accountability, but compassion. And you know what? My mom had to run my tennis skirt up to school, you know, when I was a kid. I relate to that.
1: What goes around
0: comes
1: around. I
0: had those messy moments. I can't find my keys some morning. So I think sometimes we even have a greater intolerance for the things we see in our kids that are inside us as weaknesses. We wish we could correct that. And that is God's job. That is not our job to do. It is God's job to see if he can break that generationally in the next generation. And he does that by the Spirit being stronger in them, not by us working harder at making sure the shorts are there.
1: You know, another example that you had about presence, and we touched a little bit on this last time, but to explore it a little bit more, because it's so critical, because so much connection is made in this idea of presence, because that's where there's a calming effect for your child, which is a good thing. But you would tuck your son in at night, I think, maybe your daughter too, and in this case, tickle his back, I think was an example.
0: No, not exactly. Okay, so here's the thing. we are so good with the God I Feel Sad generation, the little preschoolers. We tuck our kids in.

0: and we wind them down at night. Uh-huh. But here's why we're seeing anxiety in 10-year-olds. Because they go to soccer practice and they do all this stuff, and we're rolling them into bed to just try to get them to sleep, and we're tired too. And then they lay in that bed, and all the anxious thoughts have time to crowd in. And so I think it's really important for us as parents, as they get older, to still take that moment. And what I have done is, and this is part of somatic healing therapy. I didn't even know that, because that didn't exist when I started this. I had a friend who was a massage therapist, and she taught me the importance of healing touch and relaxing touch. So I have rubbed my kid's back just real gently, not full on muscles, but at times I have, and here's why. Sometimes I will touch my kid's back, and let me tell you a great example of this that ended up being a very spiritual moment for us. One night, so when your kids get past the age of elementary school and you're tucking them in, sometimes they have to come tuck you in because you're in bed before them when they get to this high school age, yes, and college age, especially when she was home from college. She's so outlasts me now. So then, but I said to her, when you go to bed, come say goodnight to me, you know, still. And so she came in one night, and she was in high school, and I was rubbing her back, and I'm like, oh my goodness, your neck is like a knot. And she said to me, I'm so stressed. I have this due, this due, this due. And okay, we talked about the list, right? My first thought was, yeah, and I watched you watch a show, drink your coffee, go with your friend. You know, she's mobile by then. She had time to do it. But that is not the time to bring that up. In that moment, when your kid is about to go upstairs and try to get the rest of it done, I said, can I pray for you? Can I just pray that God would give you focus and make it faster and just have the grace to help you out like I need when I'm under a book deadline, if I'm honest, yeah, you know, some, yeah, of you relate to that. And so I prayed over her. I looked at my email one last time before I went to bed, and an email popped in from one of the teachers and said, I don't know why, but I'm going to postpone this test. I just have a bad feeling about it. I don't think you guys are going to be ready. And I thought, oh my gosh, God answered our prayers, right? Well, I mean, we got to experience God in the moment. And she came popping downstairs real quick and goes, Mom, did you see it? Mm. And I was like, isn't that amazing? We got to experience God together in that moment. Mm. So I think there's lots of things we can do as parents just to really, it's called attunement in the psychological world. And what it means is fully paying attention, and we do this as therapists, not only to what somebody's saying, but all the nonverbal cues, because we know 93% of everything that's communicated is nonverbal. Mm. I think there's a lot of things like that that we as parents can work on that breed real strong connection with our kids. I think it's something for us to become aware of ourselves. I think it's good for us to learn to attune to our own bodies and help ask God to make us aware of that. I ask God to make me aware of things that the unseen, doesn't scripture talk about that, to focus on the unseen? So I want to see in my kids' lives the unseen that they're not talking to me about through their bodies, and then through the spirit, because there are spiritual battles, which you referenced earlier in the last episode, Jim, that our kids are battling, that I want to participate, mm-hmm, in the warfare of in their lives.
1: Yeah. Mm-hmm. That's Michelle Niedert, and she's our guest today on Focus on the Family with Jim Daly, covering some of the principles in her excellent book, Strong and Secure, 100 Devotions for Young Women. This really is a great tool for you to use, as she indicated earlier, even if your child isn't going to use it with you. But go through this book with your child, strengthen those bonds, and help them rely more on the Lord. 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
2: You know, Michelle, one of the things that we can fail our children with is our inability to listen intently. And you speak about that very expressly. I think because we're moving fast, it's not a guilt statement. It's just in my head, in my list, remember to slow down and really listen, which for me as an extrovert, I'm assuming that might be true for you. It's one of the hardest things for us to get a hold of because we want to keep moving and really to be still so we can hear the other person, in this case, our children. So listening to the body, that's great, observing those things, but then actually listening to what they say rather than doing the lecture. It's really hard because we've done life. And, you know, we were 17, we were 25, we kind of know the game, we know what's going on, we know what's best for you, but how do you listen and bite your tongue not to just spew advice, which, you know, sometimes advice is good, But it's a different role as your kids get older, even in teen years. So how do you do that? How do you listen intently?
0: So I think the first thing you do is you listen with your eyes. Mm-hmm. And that gets back to that pivot we talked about in the episode with the screens.
2: Yep.
0: So we need to put our eyes on them. And some of us are doers and we're busy doing. And I think one thing we need to accept is sometimes our kids are going to tell us stuff we might even be, gosh, can I say it, a little bored as we're listening? And so I think, but we need to accept that and do that well. And here's what I think we do next. You know, in this stage of life, this older teen, young adult stage, we are no longer teachers, we are coaches. And coaches ask great questions. So if I were to tell a parent, how do you become equipped in this stage? More than anything is, don't learn the scripture, ask them what scripture they would use in this situation. Mm-hmm. Don't give them advice, ask them what they think they might consider doing. And so I think you listen and then you question, not with like an intent to dissect, but I think you question with curiosity. And it's not an interrogation thing. It's more of a like, I'm unwrapping a present and you're the present and I want to get to know all the details of my present. Mm-hmm. And so when I have a teenager in my office, that's what it's like. But I think I take that same skill and I apply it to my kids. This is a gift from God that's unfolding before my very eyes and developing. And young adulthood, they're not done. You know, my 18-year-old's got 6 years left of brain development or up to eight. That brain's only a third of the way done. So I'm curious about what's still developing there. And so I think asking the questions, she has a boyfriend. How's it going? What's been good lately? What's been hard lately with that relationship? And I think when we ask and then sometimes we just say, I'm glad you shared that with me. That's something I can pray about. Mm. Instead of coming back with, well, let me, you know, I'm an expert, right, in relationships. I mean, I've been trained by John Townsend and Henry Cloud on boundaries. I can tell you what's healthy and what's toxic and what's narcissistic. And one time I did say to her, I said, sometimes I want to make sure that, and this is where how I think you do it where you're showing them that you're for them. When you do give the advice, I wonder a lot. I said, I'm wondering if he is balancing his own life with your life. He just seems to be around a lot. Now, what I really said is that relationship seems to be getting awfully close, right? But I did it in such a way it sounded like a question.
2: Mm-hmm.
0: I didn't make an observation or a judgment. And she said to me, I love it. She said, you know, I've been thinking about that too, Mom. I think I probably need to talk to him a little bit about that. I felt a little bit about that. And I'm glad you noticed it. Some other people have noticed it. I think it's hard because I want to feel connected. And, you know, she sometimes hasn't. And we're navigating hard things with our kids. A lot of parents I know who are listening to this, you're so jealous because you wish your kid would talk to you like this, right? And I've read a lot of books like How to Listen So Your Teen Will Talk and Talk So Your Teen Will Listen. I think there's a lot of things we can pick up in skills with that ourselves as parents. But I think the biggest thing is set your agenda aside and try to learn more about theirs.
2: Yeah, that's good. That's really good. You know, right at the end here, we need to, I think, emphasize this idea of identity because it's so crucial, especially again to our daughters. And strong and secure, you've inclined it to the daughters in our families.
0: Yes.
2: I think it's one of the reasons that so many kids coming from Christian homes go off to college and kind of lose it.
0: Yeah.
2: Because they've been under, you know, good guidelines, mm-hmm. solid parenting parameters, those kinds of things. Now, all of a sudden, they've been taught the do nots, but they don't understand why. And they go into this college environment and drinking is available and partying is available and other things are available. So their ability to discern is not as strong as it could have been. So in that context, wrapped in identity, how do we get our daughters in the best position possible? Right here at the end, this is the million-dollar question.
0: Yeah, here we go.
2: To survive that environment, not just survive, but to thrive as a believer in Christ and to do well.
0: Mm-hmm. Okay, so first of all, I think it's more about the do's than the do nots, and we focused on that. I think it's also I changed my mind about this. I didn't want my kids to date in high school, but then I realized I wanted them to have their first breakup under my roof. So we started loosening the parameters in the last couple of years. My parents, when I asked them their biggest parenting mistake with me, they told me, like when I was a young therapist, I asked them this, that they thought you hold on and then you drop them off. And actually, my mom said we should have let one. We did a better job with your brothers and sisters. You fought so hard against our grip because we didn't let one finger go every year until you were ready to go.
2: That's a good
0: metaphor. I think that's my parents were wise people and learned from their mistakes, I think, as they went along. And so I think that's part of it. I think, though, this identity piece is formulated partially with what we can do. But I will tell you this, and we didn't quite get to this. I read Bound by Honor as a 22-year-old therapist, and I took that to heart, the value of a mentor, because I am a product of the mentors of the kingdom, of the church through high school and college. And so I hired a vocal coach for my daughter that I didn't really care how good her voice turned out. This was a 20-something-year-old woman of God who was way cooler than I was, who spoke truth in my daughter's life and would share things. My daughter would share things with her she wasn't sharing with me. Mm-hmm. And so I think if you want to line this up well, identity's got to come from a lot of different sources. And I think it's got to come from the youth leaders. I think sometimes it comes from Christian coaches and other believers in their lives. I think it also comes from making sure they have, and this was something I really prayed hard about, is that when her roommate is a pastor's daughter and a dedicated believer. And you know what? They did not pick each other that way. They picked each other because they love thrifting, coffee, and Jesus. And Jesus was third on that list as they looked. And neither was a cheerleader. And no offense to those who are cheerleaders. I was Miss Peppy of the Year, but that's not my daughter's thing. So she probably was done living with me. And that's what I think, especially if your kids are not going off to a Christian university, how are they going to find the other believers in their school? So that, let me tell you what you don't do with a kid. And I think this is getting harder and harder in our culture today. You do not put a kid who's got a broken arm, let's say they're struggling with anxiety or something already, you do not put them in a canoe to swim upstream with one paddle. They need other people on the boat to help them move that boat along the upstream of our culture today. It takes a whole rowing crew. Especially maybe your kid's got both arms. It still takes that. And that is, I think, a huge part of this, is what campus ministry are they going to be involved in? Where are they going to plug in so that they can swim that stream? And here's the other thing that we have to do. We can't own their behavioral choices for them when they're younger. I think we start letting them fail early while they're under our roofs, so they're not so far away when disaster hits. So I would tell any parent who's saying, no, you're not going to the dance in that skirt, let her wear the skirt and learn the lesson sometimes. It's hard. I asked her to go up and pray one time and let God handle it with her. This idea that Lynn and I have of the Father heart of God, and that's what I told her when she left to go to school. I said, I'm leaving, but he's not. And he's always going to be with you. And he is going to carry you through this. And that's why we wrote this book, because some girl's mom didn't say that to her. And we want these young women in college to know that they are not alone. That's a lie. They may feel alone, but they have a Heavenly Father who's with them. And there is community out there. Maybe it's going to take 6 Bible studies to find the right one and 3 churches, you know, but it's there for these girls. And they may get hurt sometimes, but he's going to help them heal from the hurt, and he's going to make them wiser, and they'll be more protected the next time. And maybe they're like her and the bank account is low, and he's going to provide. And we want them to begin to develop that strength and that resilience that can only come. No parent can give that to them. Only their Heavenly Father can.
2: Yeah. Well, I think you get the passion from Michelle. Michelle, thanks for those heart tears and the mama tears that you have there. And I think you could see she is here for you. And she's written this down in a great resource, Strong and Secure. You can get a copy just by calling us, getting in touch with us and saying, I'd like to get a copy of Michelle's book. If you can make a gift of any amount, monthly, one time, doesn't matter, we'll send the book as our way of saying thank you for being part of the ministry and being able to reach back to moms that need this kind of help. So let me say in advance, thank you for helping us.
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2: Also, John, let me read this testimony that we received. Michelle, this will go right to your heart. This is a woman named Anne from Nebraska. She says, as a stay-at-home mom of three teenagers, this is right up your alley, I listen almost daily to your broadcast. The variety of your shows provides guidance and encouragement to me as a mom and wife, but also as a Christian. I often find myself sharing episodes with friends and family, which, by the way, as an aside, that is a great way to help us expand to new listeners. Send this to your friends that are struggling in this space. Mm-hmm. She went on to say, God is really working through this ministry. You are in our prayers, and we are grateful for that. So you're going to touch Anne and many of the Anne moms out there with the message you shared with us. So thank you, Michelle, for being with us.
0: Thanks for having me.
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10: When the bottom drops out of life, who do you listen to? 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He's lost nearly everything, and the counsel starts pouring in. Some of it sincere, some of it wrong, all of it well-meaning. Today on Insight for Living, Chuck Swindoll walks us through the lessons Job learned in the middle of his suffering, about discernment, about sound theology, and about the friends who simply show up and sit with us. We begin with prayer.
11: been a busy week, Lord. We've been engaged in family life. We've been in touch with friends and co-workers at our employment. We've driven many miles. We've passed the nights, some fretfully, some calmly and at peace. We've taught a group of students here at the church through the latter half of the week. We've encountered surprises. We've dealt with the predictable, the inevitable, and the week has run its course. Grateful we are, free of some disaster that could have leveled us, and your peace has been our habitation and the source of our comfort. Thank you for your grace. We haven't deserved your peace, but you've given it. We don't deserve your favor, but you pour it out. But a few have been struck deeply with surprises and sudden, unexpected trials. You've been there through all of that too. Perhaps to them more than any other, this section will speak, but ultimately to all of us. So give us ears to hear, eyes to see, minds to track with you what you have preserved through the centuries for us. Teach us through the promise of your word that whatever was written in earlier times was written for our learning, that we through patience and comfort in the scriptures might have hope. Hope. What a great thing is hope. Thank you for those who wear the uniform, and today and tomorrow especially, we thank you for each woman and man, each brave soldier, sailor, marine, aviator, those who serve in whatever capacity, on the seas, on the land, in the air, places at home, and dangerous places abroad. Thank you for our commander-in-chief. Keep him thinking clearly and courageously. Give him the ability to turn off counsel that ought to be shunned and be sensitive to wise and correct advice. Keep him humble, open, available, decisive, morally pure, a leader worth our attention and respect. Thank you for the privilege, our Father, of all things, of our giving to you. You teach us how to do that by giving to us. We do that now as you have forever done it, generously and graciously, joyfully. Thank you for our fairest Lord Jesus, our beautiful Savior, the Lord of the nations, Son of God, Son of man. We worship him, our Father, as we worship you, in the name of the Lord Jesus. And everybody said, amen.
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11: I want us to come today to some sort of practical terms with what this book teaches us in a very, very practical way about the way we live our lives, what we learn about ourselves from Job, and then find out what it is we learn from Job about our God. Trust me on this one. You're going to need one or more of the principles sooner than you may realize. And while we have fun with it and have enjoyed ourselves on a number of occasions today, we're rolling up our sleeves and looking at life through Job's viewpoint and learning from his example. So we'll take today's talk mainly from the early part of Job, and then next time we will look at the latter chapter of the book and see what it says about God, but today about ourselves. There was a man in the land of Uz whose name was Job. That man was blameless, upright, fearing God, turning away from evil. We read he had 10 children, 7 sons and 3 daughters. His possessions were great, thousands of sheep and camels, 500,000 of oxen and donkeys. And in fact, the wrap-up statement in verse 3 is that he was the greatest in the East. There was no one better known, perhaps wealthier than Job. Job didn't know it, but there was a dialogue that took place in the invisible world above him. As the Lord and the Satan had this encounter, for some reason Satan allowed into the Lord's presence, and the dialogue turns on the person of Job. The Lord calls Satan's attention to Job and says, "Have you noticed him?" And Satan, in standard operating procedure of sarcasm, said, "Of course, who wouldn't serve you the way you've treated him? He's got penthouse treatment. But you touch what he owns, he'll curse you to your face." Which brings us to the first of 7 lessons we learn from Job about ourselves. We never know ahead of time the plans God has for us. Job had no way of knowing this. That morning dawned like every other morning. The night had passed like most every other night. There was no early morning skywriting. There was no angelic visit. There was no tap at the window warning him that something would change, or that all hell would break loose, or the bottom would drop out of his life. He got up that morning like every other morning, and he began the day, only to be interrupted by this messenger and that messenger and the next one and the next one. And before you could sneeze, it seems, the buildings are gone and there are carcasses on the land and the servants have been taken or killed or kidnapped. And Job knows nothing ahead of time. You can't anticipate it correctly. You're unable to predict it accurately. It's impossible to explain it fully. No one can explain it. What you enjoy today, you may not be enjoying this time next year. This isn't designed to make you afraid. It's designed to help get you ready. I remind you, these are principles to live with and to remember. Job's response, verse 20, is absolutely remarkable. Job arose and tore his robe and shaved his head and fell to the ground and worshiped. He said, "Naked I came from my mother's womb, and naked I will return. The Lord gave, the Lord has taken away. Blessed be the name of the Lord." Through all this, we read, Job did not sin, nor did he blame God. Lesson number 2. A vertical perspective will keep us from horizontal panic. A vertical perspective will keep us from horizontal panic. Don't misunderstand, Job doesn't escape into denial. He faces the music, somber and sad that it is. He's overwhelmed. That's why he tore his robe. He's broken and saddened and bankrupt. That's why he shaves his head and sits in ashes. He refuses to escape emotionally through denial. He falls to the ground and worships. What a remarkable response. His vertical perspective is firm, clear, in place, Nothing horizontal will cause this man to panic. I had, I enjoyed, I was blessed, I've lost. They're no longer with me. I'm heartbroken. But the same God who gave is the God who took away. Blessed be his name. I serve and honor and praise and walk with him. When things are rocking along comfortably and enjoyably and with good health and with a full family, my, how high is our view of God? How thrilled we are with those verses of Scripture. How we hang on the words of the sermon and we sing the songs of Zion. But when the bottom drops out, our song is taken from us. And we begin to wonder, was our view of God here really the right view since we're now here? It's easy to lower one's view of God when hardship assaults us. That vertical perspective will save the day. Well, it got worse. It just got worse. Job does not sin or blame God, which frustrates Satan, and does not surprise our God, who already knew Job would be a man of integrity. So there was another day, round two, and Satan comes out swinging. The Lord asks, "Have you noticed my servant Job?" It must have been a great moment in that encounter when the Lord could point to Job and there has been no break in his faith or trust. And Satan has to face the music. But Satan then says, you touch his life, it'll be another story. Skin for skin, chapter 2, verse 4, all that a man has, he will give for his life. Put forth your hand now and touch his bone and his flesh. He'll curse you to your face. He repeats the charge, the warning. So the Lord said, he's in your power. Only spare his life. Satan went out and smote him with boils from the sole of his foot to the crown of his head. You've been sick lately? I mean, really sick. Fever wouldn't go away. Hospitalized. They couldn't find the cause. Some exotic germ that has leveled you. It affects your job. You don't have disability, and now you can no longer work, and that's where he finds himself. It's horrible. He took a potsherd to scrape himself. The itching was maddening as he sat among the ashes. Verse 9, his wife said to him, "Look closely. Do you still hold fast your integrity, Job? Come on, sweetheart. It's enough. Just curse God. Die." You know what? She loved him. Never doubt it. The sickness hasn't made her love the less. Her compassion kicks in, and she just thinks, if we could just pull the plug, you curse him and he'll take you. You and I both know this will end the suffering. Until you're there, don't judge his wife, okay? Until you're there. She's lost everything too. She too has visited the grave sites of 10 precious lives. But he said to her, verse 10, "You speak as one of the foolish women speak. Shall we indeed accept good from God and not accept adversity?" In all this, Job did not sin with his lips. Lesson number 3. Great discernment is needed to detect wrong advice from well-meaning people. Great discernment is needed to detect wrong advice from well-meaning people. That's his wife. This is his wife, men and women. This is his wife. She's loved him through 10 births. She's loved him through the rearing of the children. She's loved him from the beginning of the business to the final building it to the point where they could at last have some relief. And she's loved him when he was nobody and loved him when he became a household word in the homes of the East. And he has to have the courage to hear what is really being said and to detect this is wrong counsel, even though it comes from the lips of my well-meaning wife. By the way, lest you overlook it, when you look at her counsel, verse 9, she questions what God had admired, and she encouraged what Satan had predicted. God had said to Satan in verse 3, end of the verse, he still holds fast his integrity. And she's saying, Joe, do you still hold fast your integrity? Satan had said, verse 5, he will curse you to your face. And she says to the man she loves, listen, honey, just curse God. And in the presence of the nether world, the enemy is thinking, yes, do it. And you know that his demons are at work all about Job, weakening him, but he stands firm against it. He's discerning. He's courageous. And so must you be when in the midst of a trial, someone who desires your good gives you bad advice. Don't yield. You go back to the scriptures, you find your direction, and you stand firm. Why? Because well-meaning people do not always have a divine viewpoint. The Bible always does. Job knew better. As much as he loved her, he couldn't follow her advice. Not this time. Which brings us to his response. Verse 10, he said to her, you speak as one of the foolish women speaks. Must have been hard for him to say to someone he loved like he loved her. But it needed to be said. Shall we indeed accept good from God and not accept adversity? What great theology. God isn't a divine bellhop waiting for our phone call to fulfill our request for the evening. God isn't here to make us happy, honey. God is here to be glorified in our midst and in our lives, whether for good or for adversity. Both come from him. Lesson number 4. When things turn from bad to worse, sound theology helps us remain strong and stable. When things turn from bad to worse, sound theology helps us remain strong and stable. It's amazing, frankly, that Job, after suffering such a barrage of cataclysmic events, would be thinking so clearly, so correctly, without wavering, no uncertainty. Didn't even entertain her suggestion for a moment. You speak as a fool. Honey, don't say that. Don't even go there. These lips cannot curse God. Death is in his hands. When he's ready to take me, he'll take me. How could he do it? He was so grounded in his knowledge of God. Sound theology. So valuable. Reminds me of a cartoon I saw several years ago, drawn by Charles Schulz, titled back then Peanuts, remember? Linus is standing with his blanket at the picture window in the living room, and standing beside him is Lucy, who is, of course, in charge. And they're looking at it rain, and it is pouring down rain. You can hardly see the trees out in the backyard from the window. The rain is pouring down. Lucy says, my, look at it rain. If this keeps up, it's going to flood this area, maybe the whole world. Linus says, without hesitation, that will never happen.
12: It says in Genesis 9, verses 7 to 17, that God will never again flood the earth. And he's put a rainbow in the sky to prove that his promise is true. Lucy says, "You've taken a big load off my mind." Linus looks at her and says, "Sound theology has a way of doing that." Maybe this took a big load off Ms. Job's mind. How helpful it is when the one who is suffering can teach the one who is well sound theology. Quick warning here, be careful that you don't substitute psychological gobbledygook for good sound theology. Just be careful that you don't explain all of this around or away by double talk. Don't go there, it'll backfire. My birthday, I got a card, one of my favorite kind of cards. It's a Far Side card. There's a guy hanging by his collar on the limb of a tree, sort of helpless, and his camera's hanging around his neck, and two bears are talking about his fate. And one bear says to the other, "His name's Bradshaw. He says he understands I came from a single-parent den with inadequate role models. He senses that my dysfunctional behavior is shame-based and codependent, and he urges me to let my inner cub heal." Little pause, and he concludes, "I say we eat him." That's great. Let's just eat him alive. Stay with sound theology. Guard against the gobbledygook. Stay away from pop psychology. It seems reasonable at the moment, and then the bottom drops out even further, and it will not stabilize or strengthen you. Well, the friends show up. You may recall, verse 11, three friends heard of all this adversity that had come upon him, and they came each one from his own place. They made an appointment together to come to sympathize with him and comfort him. And when they lifted up their eyes at a distance, they did not recognize him. They raised their voices and wept. And each of them tore his robe and threw dust over their heads toward the sky, and they sat down on the ground with him for 7 days and seven nights, with no one speaking a word to him, for they saw his pain was very great. Fifth lesson: caring and sensitive friends know when to come, how to stay quiet, and what to say. Caring and sensitive friends know when to come, how to stay quiet, and what to say. You might add in parenthesis, if anything at all. I so wish that Eliphaz and Bildad and Zophar had simply stayed silent, been there to fetch some water, bring a little bit of soup or broth, just to be near. You know, these men qualified on the first two, didn't they? They came to Job, they left their homes and the comfort of home, and they traveled however far, we're not told. And when they got there, for 7 days, did the right thing. They simply sat with him. We who have been hospitalized on occasion know the joy of looking across the room and just seeing the face of a friend. And really down deep inside, we're grateful they're not reading us a verse of scripture, or giving us their advice, or even telling us what we're missing that day in the news outside. They're just there.
10: Sometimes the most loving thing a friend can do is simply show up and say nothing at all. Chuck Swindoll showed us today that when someone we love is suffering, we don't need the perfect words. We need presence. Job's friends got that right for 7 silent days before they got it wrong. So think about who's hurting around you. Maybe they don't need your answers. Maybe they just need you to show up. This is Insight for Living. Chuck titled today's message, What Job Teaches Us About Ourselves. 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

0: One verse, one moment. God speaking into your day. Here's the KHCB verse of the week from Psalm 91, verse 15. He will call upon me, and I will answer him. I will be with him in trouble. I will rescue him and honor him. Carry this verse with you this week. We're KHCB, helping you draw closer to the heart of Jesus Christ.
1: I'm Miriam Neff with New Beginnings. 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Others watch and are impacted. 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She's poor. 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She returned my pot. I imagine that neighbor daily using that pot, thinking, God is much bigger than I imagine. His heart is bigger than I could believe. Caring for a widow in poverty? Who does that? Only God.
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3: It's 86 and partly cloudy. Wind is from the southeast at 15 to 20 miles per hour. Tonight, partly cloudy with a low in the low 80s. Then tomorrow, rain showers with a high in the low 90s. A few showers tomorrow night with a low in the upper 70s. It's 86 and partly cloudy.

0: How do you do? Is there such a thing as victimless crime? Well, the man in this story thought so. He had intelligence and drive and was earning millions by the age of 20 by providing what the wealthy and powerful wanted. In the end, he discovered that there were victims after all, and he was one, until his heart and mind and life were unshackled.
1: Hidalgo, I don't want our children to live under Castro any longer.
2: Well, surely you don't want to leave the country?
1: Why can't we go to Miami like others who hate communism?
2: We are very wealthy, Teresa. I've worked hard with our furniture factory. You want me just to walk away from it?
1: What does it matter compared to our children? In school, they're learning that God does not exist, that religion is the opium of the masses. We can't let them grow up without morality.
2: Well, how can I start over again at my age?
1: Hidalgo, God will make a way. But if you don't want to go, I'm going anyway. I want you to sign this release so I can take the children out of the country.
2: Teresa, this is madness. Things are not so bad here.
1: But they'll get worse. Wait and see.
0: From the annual anniversary celebration of Pacific Garden Mission in Chicago, this is Unshackled, true life stories showing the way out of darkness. Hundreds of guests and friends of the mission have gathered here today to celebrate 122 years of light from the old lighthouse. They are seeing for themselves why Pacific Garden Mission has kept the doors open since 1877, offering refuge to those who have nowhere else to go, no one else who cares. Here, without charge, they receive food, clean clothing, and a safe place to sleep. Even medical and dental care is given, and all made possible by those who respond out of hearts of love. The old lighthouse is a place where anyone can find hope through Bible classes, counseling, and the love of those who minister here. And most of all, they find forgiveness and acceptance from the one who offers new life. And now for broadcast around the earth, here's program number 2558 in the series Unshackled, the program that makes you face yourself and think.
1: Hidalgo, there's some kind of mistake in my passport. They won't let me go.
2: I'm not leaving without you.
1: No, Hidalgo. You have to get the children out.
2: No, not without you.
1: Jorge, take your brother and sister and get on the plane now. You must go without us.
3: Mommy, no.
1: Go, hurry up. We'll come as soon as we can.
2: Teresa, we can't let them go alone. What will happen to them? I'll go.
0: The man in our story was 10 years old when he fled Cuba in 1966 with his father, brother, and sister. His father owned a furniture manufacturing company there, so they were wealthy enough to have servants, even a chauffeur. But all that changed when they became refugees. This is the story of his rise to power and his fall. It's the true story of Jorge Valdez right now on Unshackled.
4: That was the most traumatic moment in my life. As I took my brother and sister's hand to leave my parents, I decided that God did not exist. How could he let us suffer that much? Even after my father changed his mind and came with us, I remained angry at God. Life in Miami was horrible. There were six other refugees living with us in a one-bedroom apartment. We went hungry, wore other people's clothing, and cried ourselves to sleep every night. Mother came 7 months later, but things didn't get any better because she had throat cancer and stayed in bed all long time. I had to work constantly. Here's the money I made washing cars, Papi.
2: Good boy, Jorge. When does the newspaper pay you?
4: I collect again next week. And I have a grass-cutting job tomorrow after school.
2: Well, we need every penny we can get, son.
4: Papi, I wish we didn't have to live like this.
2: We can't go back to Cuba now.
4: The kids at school make fun of us because we don't speak English and our clothes don't fit. Life is so hard.
2: You think it's easy for me? Working two jobs?
3: I'm sorry, Papi. Someday, I'm gonna be rich, and you won't ever have to work like that again.
4: In 1969, the refugee program resettled us in New Jersey into the worst ghetto imaginable. I saw that an education was the only escape and made the National Honor Society and who's who among American high school students. In 1973, we returned to Miami, where I attended university and went to work for the Federal Reserve Bank. I was 17, the youngest employee there. For 3 years, I worked full-time and went to college full-time. Evenings, I did the books for small businesses. In 1976, I met and married a beautiful model from the Dominican Republic, but neither of us was mature enough for marriage. My accounting professor asked me to work for his firm. I was assigned the Hispanic clients and was given office space and a secretary free. My first client turned out to be a front for the drug cartel, a grocery store whose owners drove luxury cars. I became good friends with them.
5: You do a fantastic job with the books, Jorge. I never worry about money except for...

0: an offer I couldn't refuse, a full partnership.
1: Hey, Jorge, I heard about your promotion.
0: They made me a partner.
1: Congratulations. You're going to be very, very rich.
0: And why not? If movie stars and politicians want to spend a fortune on a little white powder, I'll supply it.
1: Don't ever try it yourself, man. This stuff is really addictive.
0: I know. I've seen them at parties. They climb all over each other to get it.
1: The cartel is smart, you know. They won't let anyone in the organization use it, ever.
0: I wouldn't jeopardize my health. I don't even smoke. Besides, I'd rather have the money any day.
1: Yeah, if the Americans want to kill themselves on drugs, let them.
0: Those were the early days of the cocaine trade, when we suppliers were ordinary businessmen, entrepreneurs, and our clientele were the rich and famous, politicians, and even some judges. By the age of 20, I was already a millionaire and married, but I was swept into the fast lane, traveling to foreign countries, tempted by beautiful women. I did not remain faithful to my wife, so we were divorced shortly after the birth of our son. I justified what I was doing by giving away money, but my parents were not impressed.
2: That's a fancy-looking convertible, Jorge.
0: It's a beautiful, isn't it? Why don't I buy you one, Poppy?
2: Keep your money for your family, son.
0: I've plenty. Hey, Mommy, you look great.
3: Hello, son. Come on inside.
0: Why don't you let me buy you a bigger house?
2: We're okay here, Jorge.
0: But I've got an empty house worth $500,000. Nobody's living there.
2: Why does a man need more than one house?
0: It's an investment, Poppy.
2: Well, we're happy right here, aren't we, Teresa?
3: There's nothing wrong with our house. I heard how you helped our neighbor with her doctor bills, Jorge.
0: Oh.
3: And how you gave the Gonzalez money to buy a house, too? Good for you. God expects us to help people less fortunate than we are.
2: Your business must be doing very well.
0: Yes, it is, Poppy. Very well. I always left home with $10,000 or $20,000 in my pocket. I had a mansion on the beachfront, a 53-foot yacht, and a Lear jet I sent to pick up models and starlets and bring them to Las Vegas. But the more I accumulated, the more I wanted, because things were not the answer to the void inside of me. My brother, who was 1 year younger than I was, observed my progress.
4: Wow, look at that gold watch. It's gorgeous.
0: You can have it, Juan. I have others.
4: I can have it?
0: Yeah.
4: Gee, thanks, Jorge. Must be nice to be rich.
0: Oh, rich is okay, but it's power that matters.
4: What do you mean?
0: I rub elbows with all kinds of rich people, but I never met one who was content. But it's pretty cool to have a general meet me when I arrive in a country.
4: Well, you think you're a big shot, but are you doing what's right?
0: When we first came here, remember how the kids at school made fun of us?
4: Yeah, I remember. Everyone was invited to parties but us.
0: I feel like I am finally getting even. I can buy anything I want now, even beautiful women.
4: But is this the way to get even?
0: Well, the world sure is not what I thought it was back then. There's so much corruption in high places, you would not believe it. And these are the people who make laws and leaders who set moral standards. I quit believing in God when I was 10. Now I don't believe in people either.
4: Whatever you do, don't tell Mommy that. She still believes in God and morality and all that stuff.
0: Yeah, I know. They're our parents, and I love them, but look at this little bitty house they live in. I could give them so much more, but they won't take it.
4: They don't want something for nothing.
0: Look, you might as well get all you can while you can. My friends and partners were generals and government leaders. I traveled to other countries in my own plane and carried so much money that they met me with armed escorts. On one trip to Bolivia, I made a deal that would bring in $7 million 3 times a month. As we flew to Nicaragua in the evening to set up a new route for distribution, I was feeling invincible. What's the problem?
5: Some kind of malfunction.
0: Can we make it to Nicaragua?
5: I don't know. It acts like it's out of fuel.
0: We have 200 gallons of fuel.
5: I'm gonna get it out to the wing tanks. It's the other alternator.
0: Can you make an emergency landing somewhere?
5: No time. We're only at 5,000 feet. Put your head between your legs, Jorge. We're gonna crash.
0: Where are we now?
5: I don't know.
0: As we plummeted to the ground, loaded with 200 gallons of clandestine fuel and 200 kilos of cocaine, I wondered if my family would even find our bodies.

0: Jorge would fall a lot further than he knew. And we'll hear about that in just a moment.
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2: We crashed in the jungles of Panama and miraculously survived. Investigators found the cocaine and arrested us. I paid a $250,000 bribe to the Attorney General, but we were interrogated anyway. One of the pilots broke down when he saw how brutally they treated another prisoner. He told them everything and they released him, but we were thrown in a dungeon with no light and no facilities. We were tortured day and night. As a result of their assaults, I had bleeding spells for 5 years thereafter. After 20 days of torture, I paid another $250,000 bribe and they released us to Interpol, who took us to Miami, where the DEA arrested us. My bond was the highest in the U.S. up to that time, $5 million. My family was devastated, but they stood by me.
3: You need medical treatment, Jorge.
2: The torture was worse than the plane crash.
4: Ay, Jorge, how did all this happen?
2: Wrong place at the wrong time, Mommy. You're at their mercy in a foreign country. They did not even feed us for the entire 20 days, just a little water. I thought I would go crazy. I tried to force them to shoot me. Every day they kicked us and beat us.
4: Barbarians!
3: The media claims you're the head of the biggest drug operation in the country, Jorge. Is it true?
2: Oh, I'm just an accountant who's been railroaded. I've never done drugs in my life. I don't even smoke.
3: You have the best lawyers, don't you?
2: Yes. We are going to beat them because the crime I'm accused of was not committed in America.
4: How can that be?
2: Don't worry, Mommy. If I can survive a jail in Panama, I can survive anything. I was sentenced to 15 years in federal prison, which was no hardship because many of my people were inmates. In a world where weakness made you a target, I never showed any weakness. My parents visited week after week, bringing my little boy. I met my second wife while in prison and was married for a year before my release. My brother became an alcoholic as his way of coping with my imprisonment. After 5 years, I was released on parole, 29 years old and bitter. I went right back to work with the drug cartel, who knew they could trust me because I didn't talk. I had more money and more power than ever. My wife divorced me shortly after our daughter was born, but I did not show the impact that all this had on me. I went to see my parents every day. How are you doing, Papi? Hi, Mommy. Hi. Listen, is there anything you need?
4: We don't want anything from you, Jorge. It's true, isn't it? You really are a drug dealer.
2: What does it matter what I do?
4: We sacrificed everything to come to this country so you could learn morality and be free. And this is how you repay us?
2: Look, I worked hard to get where I am.
4: Well, God doesn't approve of where you are and what you do.
2: What God? I am God. Where was he when we came from Cuba and nearly starved to death? Where was God when you were left behind and we came by ourselves? God is who you make it to be, and I am God. I have the power to give and take life. My bodyguards would gladly die for me.
4: I won't listen to this. I blame you, Hidalgo. You knew all along what he was doing.
2: He did not.
5: Well, what are we going to do?
2: Oh, it's too late to do anything, Papi. I'm in too deep.
5: You're our son, Jorge. Nothing will change that.
2: I was miserable, even though I was more powerful than ever, with millions in assets, including a ranch with quarter horses. I began to make excuses for not working because I hated everyone around me. Everything came to a head when a bullet meant for me killed my bodyguard. I sat beside his 12-year-old daughter at the funeral, and tears ran down my face as I wondered who would sit beside my little girl when my turn came. I knew it was time to get out.
4: Hello?
6: Hi, Mommy, it's me.
4: Jorge, are you in trouble?
6: No, I just wanted to let you know that it's over. I'm quitting the business.
4: You are? Thank God. I knew he would answer my prayers. Here, talk to your dad.
5: Jorge, is it true?
6: Yes, Papi. I've already called my partners and told them. I'm going to move out of Miami into the country and raise quarter horses on my ranch.
5: Well, what made you decide?
6: My life is empty, that's all. Pointless and empty. A few months after I moved onto my horse ranch, I hired a karate instructor because I wanted to get my black belt. He arrived, and right away he said, Jorge, I'm going to teach you about the sword. I thought he had a pop-up sword or something in his gym bag. Instead, he pulled out a Bible.
7: This is the sword of the spirit.
2: Listen, let's get this straight. I'm paying you a lot of money to come teach me karate. I don't want to hear about no Bible, no God. Look, I am God.
7: Satan made that claim, Jorge, and it's blasphemy.
2: I'm not worried about that, so you might as well leave that sword you've got and bring the real sword tomorrow. I'm not paying for preaching.
7: What I've got to give you won't cost you money. You can't afford to pay.
2: You want to waste your time? Bring it on. You're not the first one to waste your time.
7: God's word does not return to him void. Now check your stance, man. You better be standing on the rock, and that rock is Jesus Christ. Except the Lord build the house, they labor in vain that build it.
2: He'll never give up, do you?
7: Neither does God. He goes a distance. Do you know anybody else who would take a beating for you? Or wear a crown of thorns while being mocked and spit on? Or nailed to a cross for you? Oh, good move, Jorge.
2: I'm not into sacrifice, I'm into warfare.
7: Now, the weapons of warfare are not carnal, but mighty through God to the pulling down of strongholds. Casting down imaginations and every high thing that exalts itself against the knowledge of God. Bringing into captivity every thought to the obedience of Christ.
2: Christ?
7: He laid down his life for you, Jorge. Don't ever forget that.
2: Oh, that's enough for one day.
7: Enough karate or enough preaching?
2: Both.
7: You can never get enough Jesus. He's so awesome, Jorge. To think that God would send his son to die for our sins so we could be forgiven. Isn't that awesome?
2: Every day for 3 years he preached to me, taught me about Jesus. I watched his life closely, and he lived everything that he taught me. He had been married for over 20 years, and he loved his wife with great passion. I had never really loved any woman, even though I was engaged to be married again. One day I cried out to God, I don't know if you could ever take me, but if you want me the way I am, you can take me. I can't be like him, but I will give you all I've got. I will give you as much or more than I gave Satan. I am willing to try this. 2 months later, while I was on my honeymoon, I was arrested.
8: Jorge, we can beat them. They have very little evidence.
2: A couple of months ago, I would have, but not now.
8: You're charged with importing 3,000 kilos of cocaine in 1986.
2: That was 5 years ago.
8: That's irrelevant. The Drug Enforcement Agency has made a career out of catching you. There's 8 counts to the indictment. Each one carries a mandatory life sentence.
2: Oh, it's mind-boggling.
8: Let's fight them. The key witness against you was killed in an airplane accident.
2: No. I've changed. I don't want to fight them anymore. I'm tired of fighting. What is it they want?
8: Your assets?
2: I have one horse alone that's worth $6 million.
8: They want all of your assets, Jorge. Every horse, every house, every car. You could finger the general and they'd let you go. We can fight it.
2: No. I can't go in there and lie. I want to come clean. I didn't really know then what it meant to follow Christ. I didn't even know if he had accepted me, but I had given my word to God, and I had always kept my word. I figured it was up to him to keep his word. So the government took all my assets, worth nearly $10 million, in a plea bargain. So I began to pray, God, please save my children. If I have to stay in prison, that's fine, but please save my children. I was sentenced to 10 years.
9: Hello, Jorge.
10: Mommy, mommy, it's good to see you.
9: You look so happy, son.
10: That's Jesus, mommy. I wish I had known him years ago. Things would have been so different.
9: How are you getting by, Jorge?
10: Oh, it's so difficult, mommy. I don't know where the kids are, and I feel so helpless without money and power. I can't even call home. I've lost everything. But there's this radio program that I've been listening to called Unshackled. It gets me through each day. I hear stories of people who are hopeless and desperate. When I have doubts, it reaffirms my belief that Jesus really cares for me, even though I can't see it right now. Unshackled helps me to understand the future possibilities. I look forward to hearing it every night. It's the only way that I can sleep peacefully. I would have lost my mind without it. Please, please tell Juan to listen to Unshackled. It'll help him too.
9: That's good, son. The God that helps those people is the same God that will help you.
10: You and Papi are great people.
9: Why do you say that?
10: I never realized until I knew Christ how you sacrificed for me and how much I destroyed your dreams ending up in prison like this.
9: You're still our son, no matter what.
10: The greatest moments I ever had in my life were when we were poor. Remember? On Saturday, you would put gas in the car and make us some sandwiches, and we would just ride as a family. Oh, that was better than having our chauffeur in Cuba.
9: Yes, we were poor, all right.
10: But we had love, and that's what matters. I didn't give those kind of memories to my children. I gave them only what money could buy. But love is really what counts.
9: It's not too late, Jorge.
10: My wife divorced me soon after my sentencing. In prison, I completed a bachelor's in theology, and by the time I was released after 5 years, I had even completed a master's degree in theology. I also preached here and there, sharing my testimony. One day, I had the surprise phone call of my life from a drug enforcement agent who had helped put me behind bars.
11: I called to invite you to speak at our church next Sunday, Jorge. Are you available?
10: Yes. Yes, I'd love to be there.
11: You're welcome to stay with me and my family while you're in town.
10: Oh, I appreciate that. I'm on a tight budget.
11: Jorge, I spent years trying to put you behind bars.
10: Oh, yeah. Oh, yeah, I know.
11: Even though I work with the Drug Enforcement Agency, I'm a Christian first.
10: You know, I'm amazed you want me to stay at your house.
11: The day I met you in prison, I knew you were a Christian. Once we were enemies. Now we're brothers in Christ.
10: When I first got into the drug trade, it seemed like a victimless crime. Cocaine was a toy for the rich. I did not think about it filtering down to young people, poor people, that it would destroy lives, including mine. Satan had me deceived. The Bible says, "There is a way which seemeth right unto a man, but the end thereof are the ways of death."
12: Yes.
10: Is that true of you? Do you think your life is just fine without God? My friend, the Bible says, "There is not a just man upon earth that doeth good and sinneth not. And the wages of sin is death." Yes. Eternal separation from God. I was headed for hell. Amen. Then I met Jesus Christ, and he made me an offer I couldn't refuse. Eternal life in exchange for my sins. Jesus paid for every evil deed on the cross. The Bible says in John chapter 3, verse 17, "For God sent not his Son into the world to condemn the world, but that the world through him might be saved." Amen. Jesus saved even me. Years ago, I left home not knowing if I would return alive. Today, I am alive forevermore, because faith in his resurrection gives us eternal life. I have my PhD in theology, so I can spend the rest of my life serving the Lord. All praise and glory to Jesus Christ, my Lord.
12: Amen. Amen. Amen.
10: My relationship with my children has been restored, and I share my testimony wherever the Lord leads me. My friend, the Lord is waiting to come into your heart and life. What are you waiting for? If you turn him down, you're a fool. I know, I've been there. Jesus said in Mark chapter 8, verses 36 and 37, "For what shall it profit a man if he shall gain the whole world and lose his own soul? Or what shall a man give in exchange for his soul?" Jesus Christ will set you free.
0: My friend, the Bible says in Acts chapter 4, verse 12, "Neither is there salvation in any other, for there is none other name under heaven given among men whereby we must be saved." Today is the day of your salvation.
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0: I think that many believers, they're trying to fight the battle down here alone. They're trying to meet the issues of life alone. And friends, you and I are not able to do it. We're not strong enough. We're not capable to do it. We need help today.
1: That's Dr. J. Vernon McGee reminding us that we can't fight the battle on our own. And the good news that we're going to hear on Through the Bible is that we're not alone. God is with us. Dr. J. Vernon McGee explains more in our study of the tabernacle in Exodus chapter 25. But before we begin, Greg Harris and I have a quick update on our finished ministry.
2: Oh, we do. Now, if you think that you've heard my friend Steve Schwetz get excited, you're going to hear him get excited today because this it is genuinely exciting, and it's just been very wonderful to see what happened when you and two of our other leaders went to Scandinavia earlier this year. And why don't you talk about what happened and what came out of it?
1: Yeah, it was such an encouragement. Well, first, this was kind of a reconnection tour
2: with
1: the Scandinavian countries
2: right.
1: because it's very expensive, relatively speaking, given the response that we were getting in Scandinavia to go on terrestrial radio. And so we cut our relationship with them and assumed that they would then cut the program.
2: Right.
1: And unbeknownst to us, over several years, they continued to air the program because, in the words of one of the board members in Sweden, this is the only thing that we have that really has proven itself working consistently over time. And so they've continued to air it. So anyway, we're focusing on Finland. We started asking some questions, trying to understand the way the program went. And we found out that they really weren't doing what we do when you're listening to the program, which is read testimonies, not just about people, they love the program and they love the teaching, but the international focus, what's happening in Africa, what's happening in India, all around the world, so that people have a connection with Through the Bible that they wouldn't normally have if all they do is listen to the program. So we refer to that as the intros and outros or the wrapper. So we ended up, originally I was going to go to Finland and spend about a week with them and go through some training. Circumstances changed. I wasn't able to do that. So we ended up doing it through Zoom, created some challenges because Finland is on the other side of the world. And so when it's dark there, it's light here.
2: Right.
1: So myself and another team member, Denise, and I did 2 days of training with them.
2: Which started at 6 a.m. our time.
1: Yeah, at 4 o'clock their time because there's a 10-hour split.
2: 4 o'clock p.m. Yeah,
1: yeah, that's, 4 o'clock p.m.
2: So it's a little harder on us or you.
1: Yeah, I get up
2: early. See, you get up early, but I watch the recording later.
1: Yeah. So anyway, they have two hosts that introduced the program, Elisheva and Elena, and they were very interested in learning how we do it in the U.S. With our program, and they were eager to listen, and they are going to be incorporating new things. And there's an ask in all of this that you would be praying for the Finns in particular, because they're the first ones that are going to do this revamp, and they're going to start, I believe it's another 5-year cycle in January. And if it's not the 5-year cycle, there are things that are changing in January.
2: Yes.
1: So they're gonna revamp the program and start reading letters and testimonies from all around the world, which they've never done before.
2: Right.
1: And then asking people, not just tell us you listen to the program, but specifically, and we do the same thing in the U.S. and Canada, by the way, which is tell us what the Lord is teaching you. Tell us what you've learned in this book of the Bible. And when you ask people for specific things, they respond.
2: Yeah.
1: And there are believers in that country that love the Word of God and are being ministered to as a result of the program. And it's really just comes down to we need to ask them to respond back. And we're trusting that the Lord is also going to provide for them financially, because people just think, oh, well, it's out there for free. So they're making changes to the program, not to put a heavy sale on it and say, you know, if you don't give by the end of the month, we're going off the air. None of that stuff. But it will be an encouragement to say, hey, if you've been blessed by this, if you love God's word and you want to hear other people and their testimonies and how they've been impacted, we'd appreciate you supporting in our world the Bible bus with a set of tires or a tank of gas. So anyway, I go on and on about all that the Lord's doing. Just continue to pray for the ministry, specifically in Scandinavia. Greg, would you pray for us?
2: Father, we are so grateful that you've been working in those Scandinavian countries all these years when we weren't even aware of it. And thank you for the new reconnection, for the refreshment of the program. We pray you would reach more people with your word. In Jesus' name, amen.
1: Here's our study of Exodus 25 on Through the Bible with Dr. J. Vernon McGee.
0: Now today, friends, we come back to the 25th chapter of the book of Exodus, and here God gives the instructions for the tabernacle, and we have here the blueprint. And I'm just going to read here the blueprint for the building of the ark. Now, I gave last time more or less the floor plan of the tabernacle. It had three compartments, the Holy of Holies, and it was 10 by 10 by 10. It was a cube, and in it were two articles of furniture, the ark here and the mercy seat. And then immediately through the veil in the other compartment of the tabernacle proper, which was 10 by 20 by 10, was the golden lampstand, the table of showbread, and the golden altar, or the altar of incense. Then in the outer court, and that was a fence that was actually put around the tabernacle proper. It was 5 cubits high, 100 cubits long, by 50 cubits wide. There were two articles of furniture, the brazen altar and the laver. Now, I have the chart that I have with my notes right before me now. I hope many of you have that, and you'll find it extremely helpful. Now, you will notice that the first article of furniture that's given is the ark. That's in the Holy of Holies. That's where God is looking out. But if you went outside and man is on the outside, man would come to the gate of the tabernacle there on the east, and the article of furniture that would be before him would be the brazen altar. So that when man comes into God, he'll have to go by the brazen altar and the laver and the holy place, which is the place of worship. And then in the Holy of Holies, he'd never go, because into that went the high priest, and only he went once a year, and then only with blood, and sprinkled it on the mercy seat. Now, I want to read the instructions here, because we're approaching this from God's viewpoint, from the inside looking out. Now I'm reading. Verse 10, Exodus 25. And they shall make an ark of chittim wood. 2 cubits and a half shall be the length thereof, and 1.5 cubits the breadth thereof, and 1.5 cubits the height thereof. Now let me pause a moment for us to look at this matter of what is a cubit. That is, how long is a cubit? Well, I do not know. There are many explanations given, anything from 12 inches up to about 30-some-odd inches. Well, I have a notion that they didn't have a yardstick in that day or a tape measure. The way they really measured was from the tip of the finger, of the middle finger, all the way back to the elbow. Now, you measure yours, and you'll find out it's about 18 inches. Now, if you're a short person, won't be that long. If you're a tall person, it'll be longer than that. But approximately, it's 18 inches. You can well understand that if a man's running a dry goods store in that day and he's going to buy goods, why, he'd have as a buyer a big tall fella with a long reach from the elbow back up to that middle finger. But when he was selling the stuff, why, he'd get little short folk to be his salespeople, and it wouldn't be so far. You could see how he could work a thing like that. So evidently, a cubit varied, and that's the reason I think we come up with so many explanations. But it was approximately 18 inches, and I think we can more or less settle on 18 inches and say that it was 18 inches. Now, that would mean that the tabernacle itself was 30 cubits, which would mean 45 feet. Our 10 across would mean 15 feet. So that everything, if it is to be put into terms of our measurement today, a foot, then we come up with something else. So that 2.5 cubits, well, that would be, and I'll almost let you figure that one out, because the 2 cubits, you see, there would be the yard there, and the half would be then about 9 inches, so that it would be put on that kind of basis. But now I'm going to keep it in terms of the cubit and then let you think in terms of the foot, for the very simple reason that it'll be easy for me to do that, and I'll let you do the figuring. That is, if you want to get some conception of exactly what size it was. Now, again, may I say that this ark was God's throne. He didn't sit on it. He dwelt between the cherubims, which were right above it. But God didn't touch down in the tabernacle. It wasn't his dwelling place. It's a place where he could dwell to meet with the children of Israel. In other words, it was a place for them to approach God. And the tabernacle speaks of Christ. You and I come through a mediator to God today. And that mediator, of course, is Christ. And you and I come through him. Now, this is the sanctum sanctorum of the tabernacle, the ark here. And now you're not going to find this very interesting. And you'll think I've got a lot of nerve reading these instructions. But I'm going to read them, and I hope not too many of you will tune out. Verse 10, "And they shall make an ark of chittim wood. 2 cubits and a half shall be the length thereof, 1.5 cubits the breadth thereof, and 1.5 cubits the height thereof. And thou shalt overlay it with pure gold within and without, shalt thou overlay it, and shall make upon it a crown of gold round about. And thou shalt cast 4 rings of gold for it, and put them in the 4 corners thereof. And 2 rings shall be in one side of it, and 2 rings in the other side of it. And thou shalt make staves of chittim wood, and overlay them with gold. Thou shalt put the staves in the rings by the sides of the ark, that the ark may be borne with them." Now you see, the tabernacle was for the wilderness march. And it was taken down when they were ready to march. It was put together when they came into camp. And we're going to see when we get the book of Numbers how orderly that was. And it was something that would be quite amazing to see them put it together. Rings were put there to put the staves through, and then the staves, a long pole put through, put on the shoulders of the priests, and they would carry these articles of furniture through the wilderness. And that was the purpose for them. Now, together with the ark, there went a mercy seat. Now, it's a separate article of furniture, but it was nothing in the world but a top for the box. "Thou shalt make a mercy seat of pure gold. 2 cubits and a half shall be the length thereof, and 1.5 cubits the breadth thereof. And thou shalt make 2 cherubims of gold, of beaten work, shalt thou make them in the 2 ends of the mercy seat, and make 1 cherub on one end, and the other cherub on the other. And even of the mercy seat shall ye make the cherubims on the 2 ends thereof." Now notice what God says here. "And the cherubim shall stretch forth their wings on high, covering the mercy seat with their wings, and their faces shall look one to another. Toward the mercy seat shall the faces of the cherubims be." That is, they look down upon the mercy seat. "And thou shalt put the mercy seat above upon the ark. And in the ark thou shalt put the testimony that I shall give thee. And there I will meet with thee, and I'll commune with thee from above the mercy seat, from between the cherubims which are upon the ark of the testimony, of all things which I'll give thee in commandment unto the children of Israel." Now, the mercy seat actually was just sort of a chest. It was a box. And you'll notice it was gold inside and outside. It was made of chittim wood, a wood that was more or less indestructible, very much like our redwood here in California. And it's a perfect symbol of the Lord Jesus Christ in his deity and humanity. You see Christ as the God-man. And we find here that we have both his deity and his humanity. And it was a true symbol of the Lord Jesus Christ setting forth, therefore, both his deity, represented by the gold, and his humanity, represented by the wood. It spoke of him in the hypostatic union. Now, that's a big word. The hypostatical union means that he's very God of very God, and he's very man of very man. That's what the oldest creed of the church says. Now, the ark could not be spoken of as merely a wooden box, for it contained gold, and it could not be called a golden chest, for it contained wood. It required both to maintain the symbolism pointing to Christ as the God-man, and there's no mingling of the two. To overlook this duality is to entertain a monstrous notion of his person. There is no doctrine, friends of the Scripture, so filled with infinite mystery, so far removed from the skein of man's thinking, so foreign to the realm of explanation than is the hypostatic union in Christ. Yet there is no symbol so simple as the ark, merely a box made of wood and gold, yet it speaks of things unfathomable. Truly God chooses the simple things to confound the wise. That simple box tells out the whole story as far as man can take it in, of the unsearchable mysteries of the blessed person of the Lord Jesus Christ. Now the goal was both inside and out, for in him dwelleth all the fullness of the Godhead bodily. That's what Paul said in Colossians 2:9. He's not merely a thaumaturgist, that is, a wonder worker. Neither was he a man with an overdeveloped God consciousness. He was God. He spoke as God. He put himself on the same plane as God. He says, you believe in God, believe also in me. And again, he that hath seen me hath seen the Father. But he was a perfect man. He grew tired. He sat down in a well in Samaria in the cool of the day. He slept. He ate. He drank. He laughed. He wept. And beyond all that, he suffered and he died. And all of these are human characteristics. The gold and the wood and the ark are both required, yet neither was mingled with the other, nor was the identity of one lost in the other. Christ was both God and man, but these two natures were never fused or merged. He never functioned at the same time as both God and man. What he did was either perfectly human or perfectly divine. Christ was the theanthropic person, and the ark was therefore not merely an empty box, by the way. It contained three items which are enumerated over in Hebrews, the 9th chapter, verse 4. It says, which had the golden censer and the ark of the covenant overlaid round about with gold, wherein was the golden pot that had manna and Aaron's rod that budded and the tables of the covenant. Now, let's take them up. Aaron's rod that budded speaks of his resurrection. The manna speaks of the fact that he is the bread of life. And the Ten Commandments speaks of the life that he lived down here. He fulfilled the law and he kept it in all of its point, even fulfilling the prophecies are the things that it speaks of. Even this tabernacle speaks of him. Now the tables of the covenant speak of the kingship of Christ. He was born a king. He lived a king. He died a king. He rose from the dead as a king. And he's coming again to this earth as the king. And God's program is moving today and has been from eternity to the time when Christ shall rule over this earth. For he will turn and turn until he comes whose right it is to rule. Now this earth needs a ruler. Man needs a king. And someday he's coming as King of Kings and Lord of Lords. The Ten Commandments there, the tables of stone. And the pot of manna speaks of Christ as prophet. He spoke for God. When Jesus said unto them, verily, verily, I say unto you, Moses gave you not that bread from heaven, but my Father giveth you the true bread from heaven. And then he not only spoke for God, but he was God's message to man. He was the Logos, the Word of God, the very alphabet of God, the Alpha and the Omega. He's God's final message to man. He is the first and the last. And since Christ came, heaven has been silent, for God has no addenda to place after Christ. He has no postscript to the letter where Christ is the embodiment of that letter. God has told out his heart in Christ. And Aaron's rod in the ark speaks of the work of Christ as priest. The prophet spoke for God before God. The priest spoke for man before God. As a priest, Christ offered himself. As a priest, he passed into heaven and even now sits on God's right hand. And that is the thing that speaks of. And then we have here the work of Christ as priest. We've already been talking about that. And Aaron's rod, which budded, was in the Holy of Holies. Thus today there is in the heaven at God's right hand the man Christ Jesus, who was raised from the dead. He's the unique example of resurrection up to the present hour. He's there for us. And Easter lilies and eggs don't speak of the resurrection, friends. It just happens to be that Aaron's rod that budded does, for it was an old dead stick that came alive. And here you have set before us, he is prophet, priest, and king. And the Word became flesh and tabernacled here among us. That's what the ark speaks of. Now the mercy seat was where, it was just the top of the box when blood was put there by the high priest, and we'll go into that in a great deal of detail later. It made that a mercy seat, and it was Christ's death here upon the cross, and he ascended into heaven. And I've taken the position, the mercy seat's the doctrine of propitiation, just as the ark is the doctrine of Christology, of the person of Christ. And this is what he did. He took his blood, presented it in heaven. Now, I take the position he literally did that. The only criticism I've ever had of my book on the tabernacle that I've ever read in any of the denominational papers was a Baptist paper back in Ohio. And the reviewer there, he did recommend the book, and he urged the ministers to get it. But the thing that he said was, you have to watch this fella. He takes everything literally. He thinks Christ offered his blood in heaven. And he said, you know, that's rather crude. Well, I don't think so. I don't think the blood of Christ is crude at all. I feel like Peter called it precious blood, and that's what it is. And it's more precious than gold and silver. And that's the most valuable thing up there, is the blood he shed down here for us. And he presented that just as a high priest went in. And that's the thing that's made God's throne today a mercy seat for us. And we're bidden to come to God today on the basis of the fact that he is our great high priest who's ascended into the heavens, and he's offering his sacrifice for us. This is a wonderful truth. Seeing then that we have a great high priest that's passed into the heavens, Jesus, the Son of God, let us hold fast our confession. For we have not a high priest which cannot be touched with the feeling of our infirmities, but was in all points tempted like as we are, yet without sin. Let us therefore come boldly unto the throne of grace, that we may obtain mercy and find grace to help in time of need. Now you and I go through our great high priest today in heaven. He's the living Christ at God's right hand. We go through him, and we find mercy to help today. I think that many believers, they're trying to fight the battle down here alone. They're trying to meet the issues of life alone. And friends, you and I are not able to do it. We're not strong enough. We're not capable to do it. We need help today. And we're not availing ourselves of the help. Paul prayed for the Ephesians that the mighty power that worked in Christ, bringing him from the dead, might work in us today. Do you see much of that power working in believers? We need that power today, friends, and we should lay hold of it by faith, because you and I have a high priest that's yonder at God's right hand, and this ark and mercy seat set it before us. Now, the high priest in that day, he rushed in, rushed back out, but our great high priest, when he had made this offering, he sat down at God's right hand, and he's there for us. He died down here to save us. He lives up yonder to keep us safe. And by the way, we ought to keep in contact with him. And have you talked to him today? Have you had an interview with him yet today? Oh, my Christian friend, I urge you to make contact with the living Christ. Now we come to the next article of furniture that's mentioned here, and it's the table of showbread. And it's in the holy place. You see, we've looked now at the articles of furniture that's in the Holy of Holies, two of them, the ark and the mercy seat. Now we're going to take the table of showbread and the golden lampstand. And these two articles are very important for us because they speak of worship. Inside the holy place is the place of worship. The golden lampstand, I think, is the most perfect figure of Christ that we have. And then the table of showbread speaks of him as being the bread of life. Now there's the altar of incense there, and that also speaks of prayer. the fact that he's our great intercessor today, and the fact that we are to go through him. Now, we'll not take time. I don't have time to read about the table of showbread. Now, don't worry, I'm not going to read the instructions for all of these as we go along, because very candidly, if you want to know the truth, it gets pretty boring reading all these figures, just like looking at a blueprint. And I'll be frank with you, I never did even study the blueprint of my own home when it was being built. It was too boring, and I didn't understand it anyway. But we're going to try to lift the great spiritual truths out of this section here, for it all speaks of Christ. May God richly bless you, my beloved.
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9: It's 84 and partly cloudy. Wind is from the southeast at 10 to 15 miles per hour. Tonight, partly cloudy with a low in the low 80s. Then tomorrow, rain showers with a high in the low 90s. A few showers tomorrow night with a low in the upper 70s. It's 84 and partly cloudy.

0: The hottest hell is reserved for the people who knew the most. That is why, beloved, it is such a fearful thing to be an apostate. It is such a fearful thing to know the truth and constantly turn your back on it. You would be better off eternally if you never knew than to know and turn your back.
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2: Dr. James Montgomery Boyce said this about God's judgment. He said, "With God, we deal not with the imperfection of human justice, but with the perfection of divine justice. We deal with the one to whom not only actions, but also thoughts and intentions are visible. Sensing this truth, we therefore resist God's justice and deny its reality in every way we can." Well, that pretty well describes the world today. People give no thought to being judged by their Creator. But as John MacArthur will show you today, we are all without excuse before a holy, just God. And John unpacks what that means and how you can escape the judgment that is coming. As John continues his study, simply titled, Without Excuse. And with today's lesson, here's John.
0: Let's look at the Word of God together in Romans chapter 2. We want to continue our examination of the principles of judgment as they appear in the first 16 verses of this chapter. It says in verse 12, "Those who sinned without law shall perish, and their punishment will be a perishing, a damnation, for they have sinned against God. But it will be a lesser judgment than group 2. Look at group 2 in verse 12. "As many as have sinned in the law shall be judged by the law." What does it mean, as many as have sinned in the law? This refers to those who received the special revelation, those who had the Word of God, particularly Israel and anyone who's attached to them who knew the truth of God, those who heard the prophets, those who read the law and the holy writings, those who had the special revelation. It refers to people today who sit in the church, people who know the truth, people who are in a Christian society or Christian environment. They will be judged according to greater light and greater privilege and greater liability. Jesus said in Matthew 11, "How much greater will be the punishment of Chorazin and Bethsaida and Capernaum, because in those places Jesus walked and lived and did his miracles. It'll be more tolerable for Sodom and Gomorrah and for Tyre and Sidon in the day of judgment than it will be for those cities." Why? Because they knew so much more. And the greater perishing will belong to them. They'll be judged by the law. That refers to final judgment. They'll be judged in accord with full knowledge of God's law. So God is very fair. He's very fair. The hottest hell is reserved for the people who knew the most. That is why, beloved, it is such a fearful thing to be an apostate. It is such a fearful thing to know the truth and constantly turn your back on it. You would be better off eternally if you never knew than to know and turn your back. But God is fair, and he will judge those without law as without law, and those with law as with law. Now, immediately at this point, Paul knows the Jew is going to ask a question. He's going to say this. Now, wait a minute, Paul. "We who have been the guardians of the law, we who have been the agents by which God has revealed the law, we who have written it and rewritten it and preserved it, we should have the higher honor, not the greater condemnation. We who have possessed the law should be protected from God's wrath." And some people today would join and say, "Yeah, I've been going to church all my life. I've been trying to be religious. I bought a Bible. I'm trying to be religious. I mean, how can we be condemned? We've been the religious ones. We've preserved the law." Some are going to say, "I've taught in seminary. I've taught in seminary all my career. I've prepared men to go out and serve in churches. Of course, seminaries that don't believe the Bible, and churches that don't either. But we've been religious. We've been connected to Christianity. I mean, it's us. I mean, you know us, the religious folks. Paul replies in verse 13, For not the hearers of the law are just before God, but the what? The doers of the law shall be justified. Now, the word for hearers is not the usual word. It is not the normal word akouo, which is the normal word to hear, but it is akroates. And it's used specifically of pupils who hear because they're constantly in the educational process. Vincent, I think, is a good translation of it. Those whose business is hearing. And that is exactly what the Jews did in the synagogues, didn't they? They heard and heard and heard and heard. It was read to them week after week after week after week after week. It was explained to them, and they were literally professional hearers. But it is not to the ones who make it their business to do the hearing, it is to the ones who make it their business to do the doing that justification comes. It is not performance, beloved. It is possession. That's why James warns us, you see, in the same way. James says, but be ye doers of the word and not what? Hearers only, because if you are, you are deceiving your own selves. What a deceit. God's law doesn't protect hearers from judgment. No, the more they hear, the deeper the judgment.

Well, I mean, I heard it all. I was there. I did everything I could to make them comfortable. I didn't throw the tapes out. I didn't kick my wife out. I went to church. Isn't that good for something? Yeah, greater condemnation. See, God's law does not protect. The more you know God's law, the more it intensifies the consequence, unless it is obeyed. And here's a terrible frustration because you can't obey it in your own strength. And so he literally backs them into a corner, you see. I mean, you're constantly hearing, but you don't do it. So there is a judicial verdict against you. But the one who does, verse 13, the doer of the law shall be justified. Not the hearer. So God requires perfect obedience. God requires a manifestation of righteousness, but no one can do that. Thus the law is meant to drive us to a point of desperation where we turn to God for the power to do what we otherwise couldn't do. So the question the Jew might ask is answered. Doesn't do you a bit of good to have it unless you do it. It just intensifies your guilt. Because only the one who does it is justified. And that's a judicial verdict there. Are you ready for the second question? Here it comes. Now, this is the question asked by the Gentile or the pagan or the one who didn't have the law. He's going to say, Now, wait a minute. We never had the law. And if we never had the law, how in the world can we be condemned for not obeying it? Fair question. The Jew says this, we are exempt because of special favor. God says no. The Gentile says we are exempt because of ignorance. Is that right? What about that pagan? What about that heathen who never saw the law of God, never read the scripture, never heard the gospel? Can you condemn somebody for not obeying the written word? I mean, after all, in Romans 4:15, it says, where no law is, there is no transgression. And in Romans 5:13, it says, for until the law, sin was in the world, but sin is not imputed when there is no law. And in Romans 7:7, what shall we say then? Is the law sin? God forbid. Nay, I had not known sin but by the law. So if there is no transgression when there's no law, and there's no knowledge of sin when there's no law, how can we be responsible when we don't have the written law? And a lot of people ask that question. Does God hold people responsible who have never heard the written law of God? Let's find out the answer. Verse 14. For when the heathen, or pagan, Gentiles, ethne, who have not the law, that is the written law now, keep that in mind, the written law, they don't have that. When they do by nature the things contained in the law, these having not the law are a law unto themselves, who show the work of the law written in their hearts, their conscience also bearing witness, and their thoughts the meanwhile accusing or else excusing one another. Now, what is he saying? He's saying simply this. You do not have to have the written law to be responsible. For you have a law within you, manifest in your behavior, manifest in your conscience, and manifest in your thinking patterns. There are four great reasons why the heathen are lost. Here they come. Reason number one, creation.
Go back to chapter 1.

0: And we'll pick up a thought from verse 18. The wrath of God is revealed from heaven against all ungodliness and all unrighteousness of men. Now you see, it is not just the religious men, it is not just the people with the law of God, it is all men, all men, all men. The wrath of God is revealed against all of the ungodliness and all of the unrighteousness of all men. Whether they had the written law or not. Why? Because they hold the truth. How do they hold the truth? Verse 19. That which may be known about God is manifest in them. How is it manifest in them? Well, God has shown it unto them. Well, how did he show it unto them? For the invisible things of him from the what? Creation of the world are clearly seen, so that they are without excuse. So from chapter 1, we learn the first reason why the heathen are lost. Creation. They can look around them and know there's a God. They can look around them and perceive that he is supernatural and that he is more powerful than any being that they know of in their dimension. And so they are responsible because they hold that knowledge. But now as we come to chapter 2, we find the three remaining reasons why the heathen are lost and why we have to send missionaries to reach them. Verse 14, and the word is conduct. First, they're lost because of creation. Secondly, because of conduct. For when the heathen, who have not the law, do by nature or do naturally the things contained in the law, these, though they don't have the law, become a law unto themselves. In other words, they don't have an outside law, but they have an internal law that makes them a law unto themselves. And it is manifest in their conduct. Now, when the heathen do by nature the things contained in the law, indicates that it does occur when they do it. And it is a common occurrence. Pagans naturally do things that are written in God's law. Did you know that? Without ever reading God's law. Their conduct, listen to this now. Their conduct proves they know what is right and wrong. Their conduct proves that there is available within them, residing in them, the law of God. Sometimes pagans pay their debts. Is that in the law of God? Yes. They honor their parents. There are many people who do not know Jesus Christ, do not know God, never read the Bible, who love their wives. There are many wives who so love their husbands. There are many people who have never heard the gospel of Jesus Christ who care for their children, and there are many children who care for their parents. There are many of them who believe it's wrong to kill. There are many people who've never known Jesus Christ or the message of Christ or the Bible or the meaning of the gospel who would feed the hungry, who would help a man who was sick or a woman who was sick. Pagans will tell the truth sometimes. They will even seek to do justice. They will struggle for equity. You see, all of these things reveal an internal human code of ethics that is the law unto themselves. We see it in our human system of justice. We see it in our humanitarianism. And the humanitarianism and the justice around the world, even in very obscure and isolated peoples. Sometimes it's warped, but in any society you ever see, you will find some of those heathen exercising things which they do naturally that are in direct line with God's law. And they therefore show that that law is in them. The Stoics said that in the universe there were certain laws operative which a man broke at his own peril. And the Stoics, who were utterly pagan philosophers, said they are the laws of health, the laws of morality, and the laws governing life and living. And the Stoics called all of these laws thusis, which means nature. They said men are to live kata thusin. They are to live according to what is natural. The Stoics actually said that these laws were natural to man. You see, man can recognize that there is a right, that there is a code of ethics. The very fact that man has a guilty conscience is because he violates the very code of ethics that's in him. There's a sense of right and wrong. And when men naturally do something that lines up with the law of God, and they do it all the time, they show that the law of God is written in them. The unregenerate world, you see, does do relative human good. They do not do good in terms of spiritual righteousness. They do not do good in terms of good that is based on the right motive, because nothing is truly good unless it is done for the glory of God, right? But they do good in a relative human sense. And when they do that, they show the law of God at work, though unwritten, at work in their heart. They will do good in the right manner if not for the right motive. I think about Cyrus in the Old Testament, who did good. He let God's people go. I think about Darius. I think about Artaxerxes. And they are even commended. Ezra chapter 7 commends Artaxerxes. Pagans who did good on behalf of God's people. What about the city clerk in Ephesus? A pagan who quieted the rioters. What about Romans of high standing in Acts 23 who protected Paul? And even the barbarians who showed unusual kindness to Paul in building a fire in Acts 28 to warm him. Yeah, man is totally depraved in the sense that he cannot do anything that is righteously good or that is good toward God or that is good as revealing God. But he can do a man kind of good. But every time he does that, he proves that there is a law within him that points to that as good. Are the heathen lost? Yes. Can they claim ignorance? No. First, because of creation. It is around them. And they can perceive within their own minds God in that creation. And secondly, because of their conduct, they prove that there's a law within them. Now, this may shock you. Basically, if you look at it simply from the standpoint of general human good, most people are outside the prisons, right? It's the few that are inside. What does this mean? This does not mean that man is basically good. He is depraved. But there is in him a sense of rightness that keeps him from being as bad as he possibly could be. And that is the law of God within him. Now, extending the thought, let's look at a third reason why the heathen are lost, and that is conscience. And this is part of that same concept in verse 14, but it's in verse 15. They not only reveal the work of the law within them by their conduct when they do naturally the things that are in, but they also reveal the law of God written in their hearts when their conscience functions in bearing testimony. And stop there for a minute. Now, we all know what conscience is. The word simply means co-knowledge. And I guess we could say that it means co-knowledge with oneself. The etymology The word basically comes, whether it's in Greek or Latin or English, from the same root. The idea is to know along with. And conscience is sort of that thing in you that knows along with you what's right. It refers to a person's inner sense of right and wrong, the moral consciousness that pronounces judgment on thoughts and attitudes and speech and deeds. You know, I remember reading about a tribe in Africa that had a very interesting process to determine who was guilty of something. When there was some stealing that had gone on in the tribe, they would line all of the men up, because stealing was normally done by men, and they would go along, and they would ask them if they did it, and they would say yes or no. And then they would, after having said it, ask them to stick their tongue out, at which time they took a hot knife and placed it on the tongue. If there was saliva on the tongue, the knife would be removed without a problem. If there was no saliva on the tongue, the knife would stick and burn its way through their tongue. And they could always tell who the liar was because he had no saliva. What makes your saliva dry up when you do something wrong? There's a conscience in you. There's a thought process in you that knows right and knows wrong and deals with you when you violate it. It's like when you cheat and you live in this constant state of fear of being found out. That's conscience. Conscience responds to the internal norm. And I would say in the Christian, of course, conscience is tremendously intensified because you not only have that basic law within you, but you have also the law of Christ from His Word added to the normal in natural law, and the compounding of that even excites the conscience more to respond. And Paul listened to his conscience several times. He said, "My conscience bears witness," didn't he? In other words, he was saying, "My conscience agrees with me that I'm doing right, that my heart is pure." The Bible also suggests that your conscience can become scarred. And scar tissue has no feeling. That's why Paul in Romans tells us, do not violate your conscience. Don't violate your conscience. In other words, he's talking about Christian liberty, and he says, if somebody tells you it's okay to do that, but your conscience says don't do that, then don't do it, even though it is okay, because if you get in the habit of violating your conscience, you're gonna scar something that you desperately need to protect you.
1: 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Now for the entire Grace to You staff, I'm Phil Johnson. Be back tomorrow as John MacArthur unpacks one of life's most sobering facts, that one day God will judge everyone. We'll continue John's study called Without Excuse with another half hour of unleashing God's truth one verse at a time on Grace to You.
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0: When life feels loud, God's Word still whispers the truth. Right now, draw closer with a KHCB verse of the week from Psalm 91, verse 15. He will call upon me, and I will answer him. I will be with him in trouble. I will rescue him and honor him. 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
1: It's 84 and mostly cloudy. Wind is from the southeast at 5 to 10 miles per hour. Tonight, partly cloudy with a low in the low 80s. Then tomorrow, rain showers with a high in the low 90s. A few showers tomorrow night with a low in the upper 70s. It's 84 and mostly cloudy.

0: This is Max MacLean. The Bible promised that God would redeem his people, but the redemption would be costly and painful. At the Last Supper, Jesus tried to explain the full price of redemption. Did his disciples realize just how high the price would be? Listen to the Bible from Mark 14. One evening came, Jesus arrived with the 12. While they were reclining at the table eating, he said, "I tell you the truth. One of you will betray me, one who is eating with me." They were saddened, and one by one, they said to him, "Surely not I." "It is one of the 12," he replied, "one who dips bread into the bowl with me. The Son of Man will go just as it is written about him. But woe to that man who betrays the Son of Man. It would be better for him if he had not been born." While they were eating, Jesus took bread, gave thanks, and broke it, and gave it to his disciples, saying, "Take it. This is my body." Then he took the cup, gave thanks, and offered it to them, and they all drank from it. "This is my blood of the covenant, which is poured out for many," he said to them. "I tell you the truth, I will not drink again of the fruit of the vine until that day when I drink it anew in the kingdom of God." When they had sung a hymn, they went out to the Mount of Olives. "You will all fall away," Jesus told them, "for it is written, I will strike the shepherd, and the sheep will be scattered. But after I've risen, I will go ahead of you into Galilee." Peter declared, "Even if all fall away, I will not." "I tell you the truth," Jesus answered, "today, yes, tonight, before the rooster crows twice, you yourself will disown me three times." But Peter insisted emphatically, "Even if I have to die with you, I will never disown you." And all the others said the same. From Mark 14, listen to the Bible. It's great for the soul.
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0: Hello, friends, and welcome once again to Sincerely Yours Time on this final day of September. Here's a note that was sent to us from a listener in Needville, Texas. 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And thank you for being one of those all day, all night listeners. We love the folks who turn us on and never turn us off. 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Thanks for all you do. 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I love singing along with the songs that I know, and there are many. May God bless. Signed, Sincerely. Well, thank you. Thanks for getting in touch with us. Again, thank you for being one of those all-day, all-night listeners to KHCB. We do appreciate you. And thanks for your financial support as well. That's a great encouragement to all of us. Thank you. And from Houston, this attached with a gift to the ministry. They write, "May God continue blessing KHCB Radio as you broadcast the good news of the gospel. I sow this seed, and God will multiply it." Signed, a friend in Christ. Well, thank you for standing with us, Henry. We do appreciate your support. You're right, God will multiply it. We are grateful for the way that He provides through friends like you. Thank you for standing with us in the ministry of KHCB. Friends, we would enjoy hearing from you. If you'd like to write to us, our email address is simply email@khcb.org, or you can send something to the physical address here at the station, 2424 South Boulevard, Houston, Texas, 77098. Well, another busy week for us here in Houston with Envelope Stuffing Day, preparing to send out the October version of the broadcaster, and our very first New Friends Friday coming up this Friday on KHCB as we celebrate what God has done with the ministry of KHCB through the years and invite new friends to join us as part of the KHCB family, a growing family here in Houston and beyond. Thanks for joining us for the special five Fridays in the month of October, New Friends Friday here on KHCB. Well, let's take a look now at our daily financial report, a report of the Lord's faithfulness to KHCB, how grateful we are for His daily provision. I'm pleased to share with you today that we received $14,998 for the ministry, $50 for the Pete Steigerwald Legacy Fund. 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
2: It's 84 and mostly cloudy. Wind is from the south-southeast at 5 to 10 miles per hour. Tonight, partly cloudy with a low in the low 80s. Then tomorrow, rain showers with a high in the low 90s. A few showers tomorrow night with a low in the upper 70s. It's 84 and mostly cloudy.

waiting for here. It's time to pull down the theme and come in and say good evening, good morning. Welcome to Night Sounds. I'm Bill Pierce. Have you ever been in a condition or a situation where you're expected by someone or a group of people to act or say something or do something or be something? And they'll say, well, what are you waiting for? Some time ago, on our Night Sounds series, we did a program called God's Waiting Room. Received quite a bit of response from this, so tonight's program is called Waiting For, and then question mark. A lot of things we have to wait for in life. They take their own time, and we're compelled to coordinate with them. So, tonight's program is subtitled Waiting For Work. Working is something that we're born to do. Working is as basic to humans as breathing. We're assigned to care for creation. We have work to do. Some don't. They're unemployed.

finances aren't enough, he is there. And that's what our program is all about tonight. Thinking about unwanted ads. It had been 6 months. 6 months of circling hopeful leads and following them up with phone calls or personal visits or interviews, which had left this person feeling rejected, unwanted. They should be called the unwanted ads. He'd prepared a ream of resumes and scattered them across the city to agencies that said they'd be in touch. A few companies sounded interested. They said they might call. Most filed his application with 50 others and forgot him. Some of the most distressing words or phrases that any of us can hear is, "I'm sorry, we're going to have to lay off several workers in several areas of the company, and yours is one of them." Fired, laid off, terminated, early retirement. No longer needed, unemployed. However we describe it, the experience of being without work really hurts. Wish I could tell you how many letters we've received from people, listeners. Ordinary people just like you and me who have unexpectedly been laid off of work. And all of a sudden, one day they walked in and that was it. From our days in the Garden of Eden, when we were assigned to care for creation, we've had work to do. Whether the hours are 9 to 5 or 11 to 7, 7 to 3, people all over the globe spend an average of 125,000 working hours in a lifetime. Some work because they enjoy it. Some because it gets them out of the house. Many more than we would imagine because it's just a job. They're working for a paycheck. Don't enjoy the job that much. Then others work because they feel called to a mission by God. They're in the healing ministries. They're helping people. In her book, I'm Tired of Waiting, Eliza Morgan, whom we'll be quoting on this series quite a bit, said that Solomon of the Old Testament

gifted us with gifts and abilities. And it could very well be tonight that some of your abilities are latent. They're submerged. They're not discovered yet. Nonetheless, we all have inbuilt abilities and gifts and talents and capacities to do something special and productive. It is a gift from God. Why do we find ourselves sometimes waiting for work? And this is the title of our program tonight, Waiting for Work. We've taken the courses. We've positioned the right letters after our names, dressed for success, had experience, yet all we can find is a job checking dry cleaning, flipping burgers. Not that there's anything wrong with those jobs, but it very well could be that God has inbuilt you for something even more broad, more expansive. Wherever it hits us, waiting for work is an awkward time. I recall after World War II, many of us veterans were in a thing called the 5220 Club as we were getting oriented back to life again after spending years fighting for our country. The government decided that for 52 weeks, veterans would get $20 per week while they were looking for work. Well, I got a job as a truck driver, as a chauffeur, working odd jobs here and there, delivering and so on, after the 5220 Club died out, and I couldn't seem to land anything. I was a jazz musician. I played a few dates here and there, and that was not fulfilling to me. I began to pray, and it was a while. I wondered why it hadn't come sooner, but little by little, certain things began to be put into place by sovereignty, and I found myself in Chicago, having come from Philadelphia. And through some stress and some failures and what I felt was an interminable length of time, I finally, by default, got into radio. Well, that was quite a boot camp for a couple of years before I got situated. Maybe you're fresh out of college, pumped with idealism and high hopes, months of searching for a perfect job, and you realize you're going to have to lower your gaze in order to pay the rent. I went job hunting the other day with my daughter. That was a laborious routine, going from place to place, filling out applications, waiting for calls, and so on. Maybe you're in the middle of that now, and you wonder if God is even aware of your plight. The bills are coming due. You may have been with a company for 5 years. You want to make a career change. So you withdraw, thinking something will open up right away because you are well qualified. And all of a sudden, you get the message. You're in your 50s or your late 40s, and you're too old to start job hunting in this particular category. They're looking for younger, more vibrant people. Or your secure job becomes insecure. And after a few months of limbo, you're let go. You just achieved seniority. Now you have to begin at the bottom again. If someone will give you a chance. I talked to a flight attendant for one of the large airlines that went into bankruptcy a couple of weeks ago, who said all of a sudden we had a job and then we were out of a job. Then we thought someone bought the company and we were exultant. Then the deal fell through and we hit the bottom again. This is nerve-wracking. Whatever the condition,
slipping in and out of depression, we fight to

bolster our egos for upcoming interviews. Among the 140,000 unemployed Coloradans was a man named Baxter Stovall. A staff writer for the Rocky Mountain News described Stovall's plight as emotionally crippling. He wrote, "Junkyard or graveyard, it didn't matter, because Baxter Stovall had fallen into one. He was flirting with the other. He had a bad back. Nobody would hire him. He was considering suicide. Without hope, a man's hands can freeze into fists." We may hide our inadequacies behind a facade of self-pride, only to slither home in shambles when the appointment passes without results. Well, many of you know the problems. You either have experienced them, or you know someone who has. Could be you're close to some, maybe a husband or wife, or a son or daughter. Our work defines our identity. When we're good at what we do, we feel better about ourselves. But when we're forced to wait for work to be productive, we wonder who we are. It frays our spirits. Does God care? Maybe we feel he doesn't, so why should we care? The Bible tells of a man who was trained to serve in a specific location, then was held back from possessing that position. While he waited for an opening, David applied himself to the job he'd already been given. God gave him the assignment to grow in godliness through obedience. So he bent his back to the task. And in his wait for work, we help. We find help for ours. Tonight, it very well could be that you are in the midst of waiting, and how exasperating it is. I ask that you stay tuned tonight and tomorrow night, or the next time we're on the air if you can, as we speak of waiting for work, waiting for hope, waiting for so many things. Maybe you're tired of waiting. But believe me, you're in the process, and it's not wasted time. Depending on how you do it, what you use your time for, your attitudes, and what's happening within you.

And if your life and your time is given to Jesus Christ, be sure that He's on your side. He's not unaware of what's happening in your life, in your emotions, and all that makes you what you are. God is there. Sometimes He feels so distant, but let's not lose sight of the fact that we're in the process, and He's teaching us moment by moment. You're in tune with Night Sounds. I'm Bill Pierce. Hi, welcome. This program comes to you several nights a week, and it's also part of the process of the Treasury of Recorded Music. It's a familial feel here, and the Lord's arms are open to all of us. We want to join you in what you're doing night by night. We'd be delighted to have you join our circle of fellowship here. If we can be of help to you, sending information. Our mailing address is Night Sounds, Post Office Box 29, Wheaton, Illinois, 60189. Speaking tonight of waiting for employment. Many of you are in this category, condition. It's exasperating. But God, again, is not unmindful of the situation. And depending on our disposition, what's happening within us, are we waiting, willing to grow? From shepherd to second in command, the story of David. In the space of a few unexpected moments, the 16-year-old youngest son of Jesse became the future king of Israel. Saul wasn't ready to give up the throne, but God was ready to choose a replacement because Saul was disobedient. So the prophet Samuel headed out to Bethlehem to anoint the one whose heart had been prepared to serve. His name was David. 14 long years between anointing and coronation. For 14 years, David herded the sheep, served folks who should have served him, fled from enemies he could have killed, wrestled with God's power to avenge. 14 years, David was a king without a crown, waiting for his coronation day. He waited and waited. The situations, the conditions, the cultures are different. But David was obedient. And he didn't leave the Lord. Let's remember tonight that God won't overlook us for something special because we're stuck in the mundaneness of obedience in the everyday. He won't call our name when we're out of the room. When we apply ourselves to obeying Him. No matter where we are, no matter how fulfilling or how disappointing, we'll find ourselves rewarded for our wait. Because God is working for us and in us. It's when we're carving out a groove of obedience that we honor God and prepare ourselves for the future He's designed. I know the bills are coming. Perhaps they're past due. God knows that too. Moment by moment, we're kept in His care, just as the song is playing now. So let's continue to wait on Him, regardless of the want-ads.

O Lord our God, we thank you that moment by moment you are with us. I know it's something that's easy to say when we are employed and someone isn't and we're speaking with them. But Lord, we may be in that position too, even without much notice. So may we be ready to wait on you, to commit to you the condition or the situation that's so excruciating in our lives, that of waiting for work. We want to be productive. We need to be doing something to contribute to society, to our families, to ourselves, to you, certainly. So, Lord, if there's anyone tonight listening who is waiting for employment, may that one know your peace and the confidence that you are working in his or her stead. In Jesus' name, we thank you for all you are, for all you will provide. Amen. Well, I know this is a tough subject and we haven't covered a whole lot of ground, but I trust that you'll stay tuned to the series on waiting on Night Sounds. God knows it. He knows all the conditions and all of the exasperating circumstances, and he knows your heart and your emotions, and he sees the tears. So let's commit to him. Thank you for joining us tonight and for being there. God knows the time frame, and he's still in control. Love to hear from you. Our mailing address, Night Sounds, Wheaton, Illinois, 60189. Till next time, God bless you, and a peaceful good night.

0: God's Word meets us right where we are, steady, true, and full of hope. 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
1: 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He will call upon me, and I will answer him. I will be with him in trouble. I will rescue him and honor him.
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1: A Latin proverb from many centuries ago lines up perfectly with the wisdom of Solomon in the biblical book of Proverbs. The Latin proverb says, "Any man can make a mistake, but it takes a fool to keep making it." And that reminds me of the definition I once heard of a fanatic, a person who redoubles his efforts in spite of doing the wrong thing. A fool in the Bible is the person who pridefully persists in doing the wrong thing even after realizing he's made a mistake. A wise person, on the other hand, is the one who learns the lesson God provides and acts accordingly. 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

0: 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Psalm 46:1 says, God is our refuge and our strength, a very present help in trouble. Not distant, not delayed. Present. Right here, right now. That's the kind of God we serve. And at KHCB, every sermon, every song is here to remind you who God is. 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
1: It's 84 and mostly cloudy. Wind is from the south-southeast at 5 to 10 miles per hour. Tonight, partly cloudy with a low in the low 80s. Then tomorrow, rain showers with a high in the low 90s. A few showers tomorrow night with a low in the upper 70s. It's 84 and mostly cloudy.

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1: You can afford to be ignorant of many things. You can hire an attorney to handle your legal stuff, an accountant to do your books, and a doctor to keep you healthy. But if you are ignorant of the Bible, you have an ignorance you can ill afford. You see, the Bible is really an anthology or a collection of writings which were inspired by the Holy Spirit over a period of 1,600 years. Yet even within the Bible, there are books which are distinctive and really stand alone, towering above the great literary works of all times. Such are the 150 chapters known as the Book of Psalms. Actually, this one book is a collection of poems and writings which were used by congregations and individuals alike. The Hebrew title of the book, Sefer Tehillim, means Book of Praise, and the Greek title, Psalmoi or Psalterion, denotes a song or poem that is to be accompanied by a stringed instrument. In this collection are some of the most widely known and loved passages in the entire Bible, like, "The Lord is my shepherd, I shall not want." When astronauts in the Apollo space program were winging their way back to planet Earth on Christmas Eve, they quoted from Psalm 19, where David said, "The heavens declare the glory of God, and the firmament shows his handiwork." If you would ask my grandmother, or even my mother, or should you ask me, what is your favorite chapter in the Bible, you would probably get the response, Psalm 91. Do you remember the words of that great psalm? "He who dwells in the secret place of the Most High shall abide under the shadow of the Almighty. I will say of the Lord, He is my refuge and my fortress. My God, in Him will I trust." Modern versions of the Bible are wonderful. New and contemporary language helps us better understand the truth of this grand book. But nothing will ever surpass the magnificence of the old King James text of the Psalms. If you really want to discover the Psalms, my suggestion is to find an old King James version and read it, perhaps even with a newer one. Why has this one book had such an attraction for people down through the years? Surely because the answer is nothing in all of literature can compare to the gamut of emotions, love, hate, deep feelings of intensity and compassion, as we find in the Book of Psalms. Dick Iverson writes, "In the course of dealing with the adversities of life, people are often frustrated by not being able to express adequately their emotional pain or mental anguish. The Psalms releases us from that frustration. With emotionally drenched complaints, humble confessions, desperate pleas, penitent prayers, or screams of pain, the writers of the Psalms skillfully expose and express the yearnings of our deep thoughts." End quote. Friend, there is a psalm to match your every mood, and it is that very thing that causes a problem for some. Jesus, of course, taught us to love our enemies, but the writers of the Psalms asked God to settle the score when they felt they had been wronged, which tells me that expressing your feelings to God in prayer is the first step towards healing and help, even when our attitudes are wrong. I view this marvelous book as a grand expression of praise, trust, simple worship, and heartfelt rejoicing. A deep therapy of the heart that brings wholeness and healing to our lives. It's something we badly need today. When you discover this book, you will be richer because of it and be glad because you did.
0: 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Again, that's guidelines.org. 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
2: One verse, one moment. God speaking into your day. Here's the KHCB verse of the week from Psalm 91, verse 15. "He will call upon me, and I will answer him. I will be with him in trouble. I will rescue him and honor him. Carry this verse with you this week. We're KHCB, helping you draw closer to the heart of Jesus Christ.

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1: Wayne, I want to read from John chapter 1, verse 4. In him was life, and that life was the light of men. The light shines in the darkness, but the darkness has not understood it.
0: Well, keep that in mind as I read this note from North Korea, of all places. I heard the gospel for the very first time through your broadcast and was truly amazed. I became a believer, and now my entire family are all Christians.
1: There's no darker place on the earth for Christianity than North Korea, number one on the World Watch List for persecution against Christians. And yet the light shone into that very dark place. And this listener said, I was truly amazed.
0: It's not the only place it's happening.
1: There's a country named Laos. You may not have even heard much about Laos. It too is on the World Watch List in the top 25 most persecuted countries. FEBC's been broadcasting into Laos on shortwave radio for decades, but now we have social media in that country, which allows us to have many conversations with our listeners. 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But when I came to know the Lord through your programs, I learned to believe in Him, and now my life is different. I'm also very happy that God has used you to teach me how to trust Him.
0: Wonderful.
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2: Shalom, I'm Mitch Glazer, president of Chosen People Ministries. When Moses sent the 12 spies to scout out the land, 10 of them brought back some really delicious and large fruit, along with a negative report. Only two of the spies believed God's promise to give the land to the Israelites. This reminds me in the New Testament where Peter walked on the water. Peter started out well, but when he got a good look at the storm, he began to sink. So, dear friend, are you focusing on the giants of the land or the storms of this life? If so, be encouraged that we serve a compassionate and loving Father who sometimes calms the wind and the waves, and other times He simply calms His child.
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0: Need some real hope? Here's Pastor Jeff Shreve.
1: Some years ago, I went on a mission trip to Africa, where we slept in an encampment surrounded by an electric fence. Why did we do that? Well, because there were hungry lions on the other side of the fence. You know, there's a reason the Bible says that Satan prowls around like a roaring lion seeking someone to devour. If he sees a crack in our wall of defense due to our moral laxity or selfishness or compromise with the world, he can walk right in and bring tremendous devastation. So how can we seal the cracks? Psalm 127 verse 1 says, unless the Lord builds the house, they labor in vain who build it. If you and I will make the Lord the chief cornerstone in our home and build our home on Him and His Word, He will protect us. He will provide for us and fill our marriage and family with His love, His joy, and His peace. Now that's real hope.
0: And you can find that real hope when you visit fromhisheart.org.
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0: I'm Johnny Erickson Tata. I have Christian friends who are so disabled, they live their life in bed. A few have been bedridden with chronic conditions for over a decade. Yet, they don't waste time. Most of them are prayer warriors. Some dig through old essays written by saints long ago, finding marvelous encouragements, which they then pass on to others in emails. Each one has a ministry. They see their greater suffering as a calling to help others who experience lesser suffering. Is it hard serving the Lord from a bed of affliction? Yes, but these friends rely on Hebrews 13, where it says, quote, "May the God of peace provide you with every good thing you need in order to do His will." Oh, friend, God's calling is His enabling. Yes, even on a sick bed. If today God has called you to minister despite great difficulties, remember, He will give you strength, for that is what He's called you to do.
1: 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"The Lord is near to all who call on Him." 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Right now, get your Bible bookmark at khcb.org.

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1: Here's your local weather. Temperature 83 degrees. The heat index 90 degrees. The overnight forecast, cloudy with light wind with a slight chance of thunderstorms, with a temp 80 degrees. And then tomorrow, cloud-filled skies with a light breeze with a chance of thunderstorms and the temp 87. Saturday, plenty of clouds with some rain and thunder. Temps about 86. 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
2: I'm Ruth Kramer with Mission Network News. Could coffee and donuts at church be considered religious bribery in India? Then, a year-long delay becomes a story of God's perfect timing in Mexico. We'll tell you what's happening and how you can get involved in the moments ahead. And we'll begin today in India, where Maharashtra State's new anti-conversion law is barely a month old, but it already faces a constitutional challenge, which didn't come from Christians. An Islamic scholar recently filed a petition challenging the law. The case could bring renewed scrutiny to anti-conversion laws across India and whether or not they violate constitutional protections for religious freedom. One concern is how the law defines allurement to change someone's religion. The Voice of the Martyrs USA's Todd Nettleton says,
3: if your church has donuts and coffee before the service, they can point to that as an allurement. Oh, you're giving away free food in order to convert people to Christianity. And, you know, my church has donuts and coffee before the service. I don't consider it an allurement. I think it's part of our fellowship time.
2: In other Indian states with anti-conversion laws, Christian leaders are already suffering the consequences.
3: There are pastors in jail right now. They are suffering. They are under immense pressure in those situations. And yet we hear stories repeatedly of pastors witnessing for Christ in prison and other prisoners hearing about Jesus and choosing to follow him.
2: Pray for removed gospel barriers and for justice in the courts as challenges to anti-conversion laws move forward. The full story is at missionnews.org. Next, rising fuel prices are forcing gospel workers around the world and the ministries that support them to make tough choices. Patrick Anthony with FMI says inflation has hit their partners especially hard in Kenya, Bangladesh, Indonesia, and Turkey.
4: They say, hey, fuel rises today. That means food prices rise tomorrow.
2: Recently, partners in Kenya asked FMI to support more gospel workers planting churches. FMI supplemental financial support helps these pastors focus on ministry work. But at the same time, inflation has made it harder for the current partners to feed their families. With limited funds, FMI had to ask these fellow Christians a difficult question.
4: What is your preference? We can either provide funds to add more partners to the roster, or we can increase monthly donations a little bit to help your current partners, but we would not be adding any more partners at this time.
2: They chose to add more church planters rather than ease their own financial burden to reach more people in Kenya with the gospel. Anthony believes that pressure like this isn't going away.
4: I mean, we're told in the scriptures, life is going to get harder. The world is going to experience more and more pains, and that means economic pains too.
2: Find your place in the story at missionnews.org. And changes in Mexican government policy last year delayed a shipment of World Missionary Press gospel materials to a church in Mexico. But through months of waiting, God showed his perfect timing.
5: You know, the Lord does these things every once in a while, and it just keeps us going.
2: Helen Williams says a pastor in Michoacan State had asked the ministry to send gospel materials. His community had faced a lot of unrest.
5: So the church there was in a situation where they needed to be able to give hope, needed to give answers and meet the need of the people.
2: But new government paperwork delayed the shipment. At one point, someone asked whether the materials should go to someone else.
5: We just didn't feel that's what the Lord wanted us to do. We felt like we needed to wait on the Lord because it was in a critical area and this pastor was earnestly requesting it and would use it well.
2: Then, God connected WMP with someone who could help. In mid-August of this year, the shipment finally reached the pastor and his congregation, and they had just started a gospel outreach.
5: Within days, they were on the streets with it, with the material, passing it out. I mean, It was just God's time.
6: 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I'm Ruth Kramer.
0: There's a reason why you're listening to KHCB, and we appreciate that. 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

my friend, amid all the difficulties and trials and burdens of this day, amid all the darkness that seems to becloud our pathway and the direction in our life, there is still for you and me who are God's children a glorious, magnificent coming day that'll bring the joy of redemption. The most remarkable thing that we are simply and clearly told in Scripture that all

0: of creation has been groaning and travailing in pain until now. And not only they, but ourselves also, which have the first fruits of the Spirit, even we ourselves groan within ourselves, waiting for the adoption, the redemption of our body. The psalmist says that weeping will endure only for the night, but joy cometh in the morning. There's a magnificent day coming for those of us who are God's children, when he himself shall descend from heaven and change our vile, limited, frail bodies to be like his glorious body and sweep us away into his presence. It's a marvelous thing, isn't it, to know that the Holy Spirit has been given to you, creating a divine nature within, bringing spiritual birth, and we are told that we are sealed until the day of redemption. He's never going to leave us until we're finally taken home, and then there'll be no longer reason for his presence, for we will have been changed and in the presence of our Lord and Savior. The marvelous thing to realize that although there is the darkness of unseen and unknown and unanswered problems in this world, yet for you and me, the morning will bring a joy of redemption. Praise the Lord. This is Bob Clark with encouragement.
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2: Does your son need his grandparents? 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But child development researchers have found that children who feel relationally close to a grandparent tend to show higher levels of kindness, better school performance, and a better attention span. Of course, many times grandparent relationships can be complicated and even full of hurt. 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
1: Welcome to the Bible Study with Robert Clark, Bible teacher of Houston, Texas. The Bible Study is a 15-minute look at God's Word with an emphasis of practically applying the truth of Scripture to our everyday lives. If you have a question about today's lesson, an address will be given at the close of the program. But now with today's Bible Study, here's Bob Clark.
2: Thank you, Bruce. We're looking at Matthew's Gospel, and the general theme of this Gospel is the man who will be king. Not a monarch here in this world, but rather our Lord Jesus Christ, who set himself forward before the nation of Israel when he was here as their king. They rejected their king. Now he looks forward to an ultimate reign upon his return. You might remember that the angel promised the woman, "Of his kingdom there shall be no end." There is a day coming when our Lord Jesus shall indeed rule over this earth, and more, over the church, and more yet, over the whole universe, until all things are under his power and authority. Then in that magnificent stoop of grace and kindness and obedience to the Father, the Lord Jesus, the eternal Son of Man, takes this kingdom, this great treasured possession of his own creation, and gives it back to God. This is recorded in 1 Corinthians chapter 15. Now, when the Lord was here in this world, the apostles, tainted and weakened by a sin nature, personal pride, misunderstanding, just fragile men like you and myself, we read of things that they say and do that are ill-advised, to say the very least. The Lord Jesus, in Matthew chapter 16, begins to tell his disciples and to show them, and this is in the present continuous tense, constantly showing unto them his disciples, how that he must go to Jerusalem, suffer many things of the elders and the chief priests and scribes, and be killed and be raised again the third day. Then Peter took him and began to rebuke him, saying, "Be it far from thee, O Lord, that this shall not be unto thee." But he turned and said unto Peter, "Get thee behind me, Satan, for thou art an offense unto me, for thou savorest not the things that be of God, but those that be of men." Then said Jesus unto his disciples, "If any man will come after me, let him deny himself, and take up his cross, and follow me. For whosoever shall lose his life shall save it, and whoever will lose his life for my sake shall find it. For what is a man profited if he shall gain the whole world and lose his own soul? Or what shall a man gain and give in exchange for his soul?" Now I read that group of sentences out of the Lord's experience and conversation to link them together in your mind. The first thing that we have drawn to our attention, that the Lord just gave his prophecy of his death, and now he is going to uncover the principles of discipleship. Peter, filled with resentment and apprehension, thoroughly misunderstanding, Peter takes a hold of the Lord and begins to rebuke him, be in a pattern of rebuke him. "Pity is actually thyself. Pity thyself, Lord. Be it far from thee." The words literally are more likely to be translated, "Pity thyself, Lord. This shall not be unto thee. This by no means." You see how negative Peter's thought was. He did not understand the death of our Lord Jesus Christ. He had been revealed the fact that he was the Christ, the Son of the living God, and just commended for that, and reaffirmed that his confession warranted him being given the pleasure and the privilege of using the keys to allow the Jew into the kingdom of heaven as he preached at Pentecost, offering them the repentance and be baptized. Now, he's telling the Lord, "No, pity yourself, Lord. This shouldn't be. You're not going to die. Nobody's going to take you and crucify you and die. You're going to be our king." But the Lord turned and says to Peter, "Get thee behind me, Satan, the adversary, for thou art an offense to me, for thou savorest not the things that be of God, but those that be of men." you can see how Peter has completely misunderstood the eternal purposes of God. On the day of Pentecost, he well understands, and he uses those profound words when he says that him being delivered by the determinant counsel and knowledge of God, you have taken and by wicked hands have crucified and slain. But God raised him up. You see, Peter has learned a valuable lesson between our reading in Matthew 16 and the day of Pentecost. But as we perceive Peter in his boldness and in his forthright love and devotion and compassion, he is out of place. But the Lord perceives not so much Peter. He said unto Peter, get thee behind me, Satan, for thou art an offense unto me, a stumbling block unto me. For you savor not the things that be of God, but those that be of men. That's a natural thinking, Peter, but that comes from the evil one, the adversary, Satan. He is the one that carefully promulgates the opposition to the death of the Lord, or at the other, after the death of the Lord, he denigrates it and depreciates it and tries to make it that it is not the demand of God that we perceive that Christ died for our sins according to the Scripture, and that was buried and rose again the third day according to the Scripture. And the Lord perceives these things, and he rebukes Peter, for he was a stumbling block. But then, now notice the series, the prophecy of his death, the assurance of Peter's resistance and misunderstanding, and then he comes with this great statement, and Jesus said unto his disciples, if any man will come after me, let him deny himself and take up his cross and follow me. If any man desires to come after me, he must, 1, deny himself, 2, take up the cross, 3, follow me. Deny himself is in the aorist tense. Once and for all, deny yourself. Secondly, once and for all, take up your cross. Thirdly, be constantly, present continuous tense, presently, continually follow me. And immediately following this prophecy of his death, the cross was a cruel known symbol of judgment in those days during the reign of the Roman Empire. And this is not a religion of externals, as was the Pharisees. This is a religion of reality, inner devotion, commitment. And the Lord says, you may mean well and tell me I shouldn't die, but if every one of you must die and must take up your self-condemning awareness, must see yourself worthy of Calvary's cross. I'm sure this is what was in the mind of the Apostle Paul in Romans 6. When he says, we have been crucified, our old man has been crucified, aorist tense, with Christ at Calvary's cross. We are to be identified with the Lord Jesus, voluntarily, intelligently, and pursue the Lord, be constantly following him and his path and the direction that his life took him. Because if we're going to save our life, we'll lose it. If we're going to be trying to preserve that which we have in this world, our way of life, our personal pride, our home, our family, our business, our ego, our self-image. There's such a variety of things that society lays before you and me as ideals. If the Lord were here, he'd say, get thee behind me, Satan, thou art an offense. You savor not the things that be of God, but those that be of men. On the whole, the church is seeing what men think and not what God teaches. He is no fool, one has written, who sacrifices what he cannot hold to gain what he cannot lose. Profound statement, really. It's been quoted often, but it's the appropriate place to bring this to your attention. He is no fool who sacrifices what he cannot hold to gain what he cannot lose. You cannot hold on to your life physically here, and you can never lose the value of your spiritual life in the future day. So be willing to sacrifice this here. The one of the basic principles of discipleship is that we must be willing to deny one's own self. And then Jesus said, if any man, Peter includes you and all his disciples, but he turned to speak to all of the disciples, not to embarrass Peter, not to humiliate Peter. Peter had just had a very humiliating experience And the Lord is, "Get behind me, Satan. You are an offense, for you savor not the things that be of God, but those that be of men. You have completely misunderstood. You become a stumbling block and a snare to me, Peter, and that's spawned by the evil one and the flesh and the things in the mind of man." And then he turns to all his disciples and urges that they all learn. One, take up your cross after you have denied yourself. Self-denial, take up the cross, be constantly following him. Then the Lord affirms, "For what is a man profited if he shall gain the whole world and lose his own soul? Or what shall a man give in exchange for his soul? For the Son of Man shall come in the glory of his Father with his angels. Then shall he reward every man according to his works. Verily I say unto you, there be some standing here which shall not taste of death till they see the Son of Man coming in his kingdom." The Lord reminds them that the Son of Man is going to be coming in his kingdom, in his reign, in his rule. He will have that dominion. The very favorite title of the Lord that he uses of himself is the Son of Man, the one who was born into this world and voluntarily identified himself by that miraculous incarnation, God made flesh, the Word made flesh. Great is the mystery of godliness, how that God was manifest in the flesh. And the Lord describes himself as the Son of Man, and he is coming in the glory of his Father, with angels. Then he shall reward every man according to his works. You notice that the reward comes when he returns. This is exactly what is going to occur at the end of the kingdom, at the end of the age. He is going to take out the believers, the church, the body of Christ, out of this world. And then the kingdom of heaven shall still go on. There'll be 144,000 Jewish preachers, according to Revelation 7, scattered all over the world, spreading the good news that Jesus Christ indeed was Messiah. And there'll be many that will be willing to believe that, accept that. There'll be a divine work in their heart, and the book of Revelation affirms this clearly and simply. But he is holding out to them not the rapture, but the Son of Man coming in his glory with his angels, being revealed. And when he does, he'll have his reward with him. There'll be an immediate reward. When the church is taken out, there is an immediate judgment seat where rewards are given and the life has been evaluated. But that is the judgment seat of Christ in heaven, in the heavenly places, after you have been raptured and changed and made like him. We must not confuse the kingdom of heaven with the church, the body of Christ. And so the Lord affirms here, the Son of Man is going to come in glory with his angels, and then he'll reward every man according to his works. Great reward for those faithful Jews that have gone on. But the secret encouragement for you and me, indirectly, is even though the portion doesn't apply to us, there is going to be reward for you who have served him faithfully. Bless the Lord, O my soul.
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3: When life feels loud, God's Word still whispers the truth. Right now, draw closer with a KHCB verse of the week from Psalm 91, verse 15. "He will call upon me, and I will answer him. I will be with him in trouble. I will rescue him and honor him." We are KHCB, refreshingly timeless Christian radio.

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1: Here's your local weather. Temperature 83 degrees. The heat index 90 degrees. The overnight forecast, cloudy with light wind with a slight chance of thunderstorms, with a temp 80 degrees. And then tomorrow, cloud-filled skies with a light breeze with a chance of thunderstorms, and the temp 87. Saturday, some clouds with some rain and thunder. Temps about 86. 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
4: Hello, friends, and welcome once again to Sincerely Yours Time. Today, an inspiring testimony that was sent to us last week here at KHCB. This listener writes, I used to work in the medical center. It was about a 45-minute drive for me. During the drive, I would listen to Charles Stanley and pray afterwards. One day, after the sermon, he said, I love you with an everlasting love. I heard that twice. And the second time, it wasn't his voice anymore. It was the Holy Spirit speaking to me directly. I started sobbing uncontrollably and confessing my sin one by one, then surrendered and received Christ that morning. I have never been the same. Fear left, and I have never stopped listening to KHCB. I have it on 24/7 in my car and home. Thank you, KHCB, for obeying and continuing to do the Lord's work. My wonderful, loving, and faithful Lord is still working in my life. Well, thank you, friend, for writing, for sharing your testimony with us. What an encouragement to all of us who serve here at KHCB and to all of those who are listening as well, rejoicing with you to know that your name is written in the Lamb's Book of Life. I love this story of how you gave your life to Christ, accepted Him to be your Lord and Savior, and have the hope of being with Him for all of eternity. We are so grateful for the opportunity that we have to share this good news, the gospel of salvation, the gospel of Jesus Christ. And we're so grateful to hear of your decision to follow Him and to give your life to Him. Well, friends, if you would like to write to us, I do want to encourage you to do that today. Our email address is email@khcb.org. Or you can send something to the street address, 2424 South Boulevard, Houston, Texas, 77098. We are so grateful for the way that God changes lives through the ministry of KHCB, through His Word, through the music that you hear on KHCB. It's all designed to point you towards Jesus Christ, our Lord and our Savior. And none of it would be possible without the support of friends like you. Let's turn our attention now to the daily financial report. Still being credited to the month of September, $3,864 received for the ministry today, $58 for the Pete Steigerwald Legacy Fund. That brings our total giving for the month of September up to $291,270. Our budget for the month is $350,000. So that means that in September, we are $58,730 short of the operational budget. We are so grateful for your support. We will continue to bring you updates here over the next several days as we continue to see some mail that's postmarked for the month of September. And then we'll turn the page on our KHCB calendar and bring you some updates for this brand new month of October. 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
1: After making a purchase at a hotel gift shop, I asked the shopkeeper if the Lord had been good to him today. Just my mention of the Lord opened a conversation that resulted in him receiving Christ. He told me about being in a church service 3 years earlier, and out of a sense of confusion, praying and asking the Lord to reveal to him the way of salvation. He went on to say that no one had ever personally approached him to explain how he could confess Jesus Christ and receive the gift of eternal life. I told him that maybe the Lord sent me an answer to his prayer of 3 years ago. Needless to say, we were both filled with joy as we talked further about how the Lord had prepared his heart. Certainly, God is working all things after the counsel of his own will, according to Ephesians chapter 1. And he is not willing that any should perish, but that all would come to repentance. The more we seek out people to share Christ with, the more often we will find those with prepared hearts. This is Jerry Wiles.
0: If you would like more helps in telling others about the Lord Jesus Christ, contact Dr. Jerry Wiles at water.cc. 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
1: Back to Genesis with Dr. John Morris, scientist with the Institute for Creation Research. Dr. Morris, some lakes are shrinking in size. What's causing this?
2: Chris, the Earth's average temperature has been rising over these past few years. But is this a long-term trend? We know that over the decades, the average temperature has gone both up and down, so we wonder what's next. The current warming trend, however, has caused an increase in evaporation from some inland lakes. One lake is in the Middle East. The salty Aral Sea has shrunk dramatically, exposing a several-mile-wide salt beach. This has even affected the search for Noah's Ark. Salt has been picked up by the wind and blown all over the Middle East, including the glacier on Mount Ararat, causing it to melt quite a bit. Inland lakes are by and large leftovers from Noah's flood and the ice age which came after it. How much longer will they last? We'll have to wait and see. And that's the Back to Genesis truth.
1: Visit our website at www.icr.org. 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

0: Need some real hope? 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
1: Some years ago, I went on a mission trip to Africa, where we slept in an encampment surrounded by an electric fence. Why did we do that? Well, because there were hungry lions on the other side of the fence. You know, there's a reason the Bible says that Satan prowls around like a roaring lion seeking someone to devour. If he sees a crack in our wall of defense due to our moral laxity or selfishness or compromise with the world, he can walk right in and bring tremendous devastation. So how can we seal the cracks? Psalm 127 verse 1 says, unless the Lord builds the house, they labor in vain who build it. If you and I will make the Lord the chief cornerstone in our home and build our home on Him and His Word, He will protect us. He will provide for us and fill our marriage and family with His love, His joy, and His peace. Now that's real hope.
0: And you can find that real hope when you visit fromhisheart.org.
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3: 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I will be with him in trouble. I will rescue him and honor him.
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1: Here's your local weather. The temp is 82 degrees. The heat index is 89 degrees. The overnight forecast, cloudy with light wind, with a chance of thunderstorms, with a temp 80 degrees. And then tomorrow, cloud-filled skies with a light breeze, with a chance of thunderstorms, with a temp 88. Saturday, cloudy, with some rain, thunder, and some lightning, and muggy, 85 degrees. This is KHCB, helping you draw closer to Christ.
2: Well, having watched the old Superman TV show and some of the movies, it's got to be tough for Clark Kent. I mean, these days it's getting harder and harder just to find a phone booth to change. That's what he used to do. But he always manages to change his identity to Superman, right? I mean, that's the important thing. You can't be a superhero until you change your identity. In fact, when you think about it, most of our superheroes over the years don't become heroes without changing their identity, whether it's Clark Kent changing to Superman or Wonder Woman or Batman or whoever. Now, that's okay for the comics, but in real life, the heroes are the ones who never change their identity. I'm Ron Hutchcraft, and I want to have a word with you today about only one you. Now, a word for today from the Word of God is found in Philippians chapter 3. It's about a man who had many possible identities. He would make Clark Kent look like a piker. I mean, listen to this. The Apostle Paul writes to us about some of the identities in his life. He says, beginning in verse 5, I was circumcised on the eighth day of the people of Israel. I am a Jew of the tribe of Benjamin. Okay, I've got a tribe I'm very proud I'm from. He says, I'm a Hebrew of the Hebrews. I'm top of the line in that department in regard to the law. I'm a Pharisee. Boy, there's another identity. And then, as for zeal, persecuting the church. He said, I was a really good church persecutor. Great way to make a living, huh? Well, anyway, he says, legalistic righteousness, oh, I was faultless. Look at all the identities this guy's got. Now, whatever was to my profit, I now consider loss for the sake of Christ. What is more, I consider everything a loss compared to the surpassing greatness of knowing Christ Jesus my Lord. Out of all identities that Paul could have had, he said, there's one I want to step into. I have settled on one identity. I've decided to give that one identity everything I've got. It's following Jesus Christ. That's who I am. Wow. Now, most of us are like Clark Kent. There's the me I am at work. And then I don't get into a phone booth. I can't find one anyway. But I change my identity to be the me I am at church. And then there's the me I am with my wife and the me I am with different groups of friends and the me playing sports. And I talked with this high school football player, and he said, Ron, it's tough to be the only one of 30 kids who stands up to the teacher when they say godless things. It's tough to be the only guy in the locker room with a clean mouth and the only guy who's loyal to Christ. I wanted to encourage him. I said, Bill, you won't always be a football player. You won't always be a student at that school. You won't always be friends with those kids. You won't always be a student in that class. There's only one thing you'll always be. You'll always be a follower of Christ. I'll tell you what I told him. Life becomes more peaceful and less stressful and less confusing when you pick one identity and stick with it. See, life settles down when you make that choice. I'm going to really be what I'll always be. And that's what you'll always be, a follower of Christ. That was Paul's choice. He said, all other identities, temporary. So don't let a temporary identity cause you to betray who you really are and who you will always be. You're so afraid. It's kind of like, well, I'm an employee of Company X, or I'm a student of Professor Y, or I'm a neighbor or coworker of Person Z. None of those are who you are. Whose hero do you want to be? Don't let your Jesus identity be your secret identity anymore. You will forever be the property of Jesus Christ, bought with his blood. So why don't you really be what you'll always be? Fantasy heroes keep changing identities, but real heroes pick one and go for it. Because heroes know who they are.
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0: One verse, one moment. 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Here's the KHCB verse of the week from Psalm 91, verse 15. He will call upon me, and I will answer him. I will be with him in trouble. I will rescue him and honor him. Carry this verse with you this week. We're KHCB, helping you draw closer to the heart of Jesus Christ.
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1: My battle with good and evil started early. I watched my dad come home drunk every night as I grew up. Then my parents became Christians. Dad stopped drinking and smoking, but I wasn't convinced that Jesus was for me. I attended a Christian school in Trenton, New Jersey, but I was a rebel. When I was transferred to public school, I even brought weapons to class. I raised my hand for salvation at church, but it didn't mean anything. The world was much more exciting. In high school, I smoked pot as a way to escape from reality, and I moved to heavier drugs. My parents' concern only fueled my anger at God, so I made a verbal pact with the devil and gave him my life. So the rebellion continued. I sold drugs, got in trouble with the law, racked up thousands of dollars in fines, but I didn't care. My group of friends worshiped the devil, and many of them committed suicide. I tried also, but God protected me. Eventually, I wound up at a Christian rehab center in Arizona. I was a tough case, but a leader at the center was persistent with me, and one day I finally realized my need for forgiveness. I begged for it, and God forgave me. I felt the power of God that night. The change was incredible. The drugs were gone. I tossed the music I used to love. I graduated from Bible college and traveled the world as an evangelist, telling people about Jesus. Born again of the Spirit of God, I'm Sean Leary. If the Son, therefore, shall make you free, ye shall be free indeed.
0: 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Free Indeed is a production of Pacific Garden Mission, 1458 South Canal Street, Chicago, Illinois, 60607. 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
1: Here's your local weather. The current temp, 80 degrees. The heat index, 85 degrees. The forecast for this morning, cloudy with light wind with a slight chance of thunderstorms. Temperature, 83. This afternoon, cloud-filled skies with some breeze with a chance of thunderstorms. 89 degrees. Then this evening, a few clouds with some light winds with a chance of thunderstorms. Temperature, 83. 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
2: How do you do? Bloom where you're planted, we're told, yet most of us long for a different garden, less pruning, more sunshine, whatever. And then we blame the soil or the gardener, anything, when we don't bear fruit. The young lad in this story bloomed where he was planted. In spite of adverse conditions, he bore more fruit in a few years than most people do in a lifetime. And all because his heart and mind and life were unshackled.
3: How old is your son now?
4: Not quite 14 months, doctor.
5: Except for a few colds, he's always been a healthy baby.
4: He started to get sick right after his first birthday.
3: Well, describe what happened.
5: He lost his appetite. He couldn't keep down anything except for cheese and Cheerios.
4: We brought him in 2 weeks ago when his breathing got labored. They said he was having an asthma attack. He was better for a while, but then he got sick again.
3: What was his activity level before he got sick?
5: Well, he's not hyperactive at all. He never crawled, but he walked at 10 months.
3: His upper body seems very weak to me. He may have muscular dystrophy.
5: Muscular dystrophy?
3: I can't be sure until we do more tests and have a neurologist look at him. Is there any history of that in your family?
4: My cousin died of muscular dystrophy a few years ago. Danny can't have that. He just can't.
2: Shining light into the darkness, this is Unshackled. Dramatic true life stories produced in Chicago by Pacific Garden Mission. They stand at a crossroads, the homeless, trying to decide if they should enter this rescue mission. It's been there for years in Chicago, long as they can remember. But the friendly man in the doorway wins out, and they enter the old lighthouse, Pacific Garden Mission. And there's no charge, they learn, for the big meal in the dining room, the fresh clothing, the clean bunk at night. There's even a medical and dental clinic if needed, and all free, thanks to the generosity of people who care. The counselor tells them about the one who can change their lives forever, who will take them out of the darkness and give them a new heart. Seems too good to be true, but it is. And they stand at the crossroads again, and those who believe cross over into new life. And now for broadcast around the earth, here's program number 2559 in the series Unshackled, the program that makes you face yourself and think.
5: I called your aunt, Jim. She said muscular dystrophy is carried on the mother's side, and there's none in my family, so it can't be that.
4: What could be wrong with him?
5: I don't know, but the whole church is praying for him.
4: Here comes the cardiologist. Maybe he has some answers.
3: Mr. and Mrs. Radke, the tests show that your son has cardiomyopathy, an enlarged heart with congestive heart failure. This is a very serious and life-threatening condition.
5: Oh, dear Lord, I can't believe it.
3: Daniel will need medication, and he'll have to be monitored very closely.
4: What about surgery?
3: The only surgery we can do, if it becomes serious enough, is a heart transplant.
5: God can heal him. God can heal our Daniel.
3: Well, in the meantime, I'll begin treating him with heart medication.
2: He was the first child of the couple in this story, the long-awaited, much-prayed-for son in whom many dreams and hopes were already invested. What his life might have been and what it actually was are what this story is all about. It's the remarkable and true story of Daniel Radke right now on Unshackled.
6: Unshackled.
5: Jim and I had been married 4 years when Daniel was born, December 8th, 1982. We thanked God for him right in the delivery room and, like Hannah in the Old Testament, dedicated our son to the Lord. What a joy our baby was. And then came the crisis in his health. Day after day, we prayed as the doctors tried to stabilize his condition. One day, we went to the hospital cafeteria to get a break from it all. He was just starting to get stronger. Now he can't even keep liquid down.
4: But it's just the flu, Julie. He'll be okay now that they know what to do.
5: I suppose we'll always have to consider things like that. Keeping him safe from germs and things.
4: Well, we don't want to put added stress on his heart, but I think that we should let him have as normal a life as possible. I mean, we don't know what God'll do.
5: I believe God will heal him, Jim.
4: But he has purposes we'll never know this side of heaven.
5: He knows how much we wanted Daniel and dedicated him to God.
4: Julie, our faith is going to be tested. We must trust God with Danny. That's what our dedication really meant.
5: You're right.
4: Coming here from work, I was pretty tired and almost had an accident. I turned on the radio and heard a song that brought tears to my eyes. You know the one, Through It All.
5: Sure, I've learned to trust in Jesus. I've learned to trust in God.
4: What got me were the lines, if I'd never had a problem, I wouldn't know that he could solve them.
5: Jim, I'm so glad the Lord protected you, honey. Now we better get back upstairs.
4: Let's pray first, Julie.
5: Yes.
4: And rededicate ourselves, as well as Danny, to God. No matter what happens, God is sovereign. When Danny came home after 15 days, we continued to pray for his healing. He grew normally, learned to talk, and was an outgoing, friendly child. At 22 months, he lost the tip of a finger to a tiny fan motor, but he recovered beautifully. We always took him to church with us, and at 3, he began to sing hymns, sometimes in his own words. The doctor checked him every 6 months.
3: He's doing fine.
5: He's in the children's club at church.
3: Good. Just be sure he doesn't get involved in strenuous activities.
5: Mostly they memorize scripture and play games. He sits on the sidelines when they play games, but he seems to have as much fun as the other kids.
3: He's a remarkable boy.
5: Doctor, do you think he can start kindergarten this year?
3: If he continues as well as he is now. Daniel, I'd like to try a new medicine, okay?
6: Is it gonna be yucky?
3: I hope not. I also need to draw some blood to run some tests, okay?
6: Okay.
3: It might hurt a little bit.
6: Oh, don't feel bad about hurting me, okay?
3: Okay, Daniel.
5: Even at a young age, Daniel was more concerned about others than about himself. His heart was enlarged in more ways than one. He dearly loved his younger sisters, who were born when he was ages 4 and 7. He always seemed to accept his illness as something that God allowed. He simply couldn't do things the other children did. In fact, he accepted his limitations better than we did. Jim, do something! Daniel's playing football with the others.
4: Come on, I've been watching him out the window.
5: Well, look at him, all red-faced and panting. He can hardly breathe.
4: Oh, come on, he's having a good time, that's for sure.
5: He has a heart problem. It could kill him.
4: Oh, let him play, Julie. Come on, I'd rather have him go to be with the Lord playing than sitting in the house sad because he's weak.
5: Jim, he's not supposed to do strenuous activities, you know that.
4: Don't worry, honey. Let him play. We have to entrust him to God.
5: I couldn't help worrying about Daniel. He seldom told people about his heart condition, and he was so friendly to everyone, I worried he'd be kidnapped. He would often sit on our front step and talk about God to people waiting at the bus stop in front of our house. He also talked about God to his doctors. He was going to Sunday school by then, and one day when we picked him up after class, he was so excited. So was his teacher.
6: Mommy, I asked Jesus into my heart this morning.
5: Oh, that's wonderful, Daniel.
6: Can I get a drink of water?
5: Sure. Come on, honey.
4: Debbie, he's only 5. Do you think he understood what he did?
7: Absolutely. It was so strange, Jim. I had a lesson all prepared, but I kept getting sidetracked, explaining the gospel. I've never seen him listen so intently. You could have heard a pin drop.
4: God prepared their hearts.
7: When I finished explaining, class time was up, and I was going to close with prayer. But Daniel said, "Wait, I want to ask Jesus into my heart." Three other children chimed in and said, me too.
8: Wow, that's wonderful.
7: They all prayed and they were all smiles when we finished. I know they understood their decision.
4: Danny started school and did very well. As he moved through grades 1, 2, and 3, his love for the Lord grew with him. He would raise his hand at the Wednesday evening prayer service at church, asking for prayer for some friend or neighbor. His activity level decreased during that time, and he was less and less able to do things the other children did. But he was mature beyond his years. One beautiful winter day, his fourth grade teacher gave the class an extra recess.
9: Johnny, be careful with that sled!
6: Boy, that looks like fun.
7: Yes, it does. Oh, I'm sorry, Danny. I didn't stop to think that this isn't much of a treat for you. You can't go sledding.
6: Oh, don't feel bad for me, Mrs. Olson. I'm thankful I can be out here and watch.
7: You are quite a guy, Danny.
6: Mrs. Olson, what do you think heaven will be like?
7: Well, Danny, I think heaven will be the best of everything. God is perfect, so heaven will be perfect too.
6: Then I'll be able to go sledding in heaven.
7: You're probably right. God wouldn't hold back anything as fun as sledding.
6: I look forward to going to heaven, Mrs. Olson. I think God will have a horse for me, too. I love horses.
7: I can tell by the cowboy boots you wear. I like your cowboy hat, too.
6: I have a collection of toy horses and cowboy music.
7: Why don't you bring them to class and make a presentation for the history class?
10: Daniel was so excited about that presentation. He loved school. But during the second half of fourth grade, he wasn't able to attend every day. It was becoming too strenuous for him, especially after he developed a respiratory infection that lingered. In May, the doctor hospitalized him for a day to stabilize him and try new medication. And in July, we took Daniel to the doctor for a heart catheterization.
3: Mr. and Mrs. Radke, the pressure in Daniel's lungs is much worse than I thought. I didn't even finish the procedure.
10: Oh, no wonder he's tired all the time.
4: Dr. Thomas, can you help him?
3: I want to try a different medication, but it'll probably have side effects.
10: He's so good about that. He cries, but he always cooperates.
3: You're planning a trip to Florida with the Make-A-Wish Foundation, aren't you?
4: Yes, in the fall. We're so thankful that you gave them our names.
3: I wouldn't wait until fall, Jim. I'm not sure how much longer Daniel will have the quality of life that he's had up to this point. I'll try the new medication as soon as you return.
4: The whole family went to Florida for a much-needed break, and when we came back, Danny started the new medicine, which gave him agonizing headaches for several days. In September, the doctor suggested we talk with a surgeon about a heart transplant. Then we discussed everything with Danny.
10: We want you to make the decision, Daniel.
6: Why did Dr. Thomas say that I'm a possible candidate for surgery?

0: In a moment, we'll learn about that decision. If this program brightens your day, you're not alone. Listen to the excerpts of letters from others around the world. This Army sergeant from Yuma, Arizona says, "I'm always awed by each program that I hear. I have had my life forever changed by this Jesus that you faithfully bear witness of." We appreciate each sentiment, like this one from Malawi, Central Africa. Unshackled is broadcast on African Bible College Radio in our country. The programs have made a big impact on my life, and I have come to treasure them. And this man in Riverside, California writes, "I just want to say thank God for the radio station that brings us Unshackled. It sure helped me build up my faith and walk closer to God."
1: I felt so much peace while we were praying, Dad. I don't think I want the transplant.
2: You're sure, Danny?
1: I'm sure, Dad. The Lord knows how long my life is supposed to be, and He knows what He wants me to do with the time I have. I just have to listen to Him and do what He wants.
3: We love you so much, Daniel.
2: Yes.
3: And we couldn't agree with you more.
1: I know where I'll be when I die, so I'm not afraid of that. I'm ready to go home to the Lord. He has a great white horse waiting for me.
2: We'd like to keep you for a long time, partner, but you're right. That's up to God. I'll let the doctor know our decision, son.
1: I'm really praying for Dr. Thomas, Dad. He doesn't know the Lord.
4: Daniel prayed for so many people. He led our daughter Amy to Christ shortly after he was saved, and then she helped Sarah, our youngest daughter, to come to salvation. He was often sick from the medication, but his discouragement was short-lived. Although he could no longer go to school, his teacher didn't forget about him.
1: Mom! Mrs. Olson called. She wants me to give my cowboy presentation to the class again this year.
4: Well, that's wonderful, Daniel.
1: This time, I have a Christian cowboy song, and I can do my rope trick and everything.
4: Don't overdo it, son.
1: I won't. Mom, I've been reading about this missionary from Canada. He had heart disease, too, and diabetes. But God kept him going almost 50 years on the mission field.
4: God can do anything, Daniel.
1: He can even use me, can't he, Mom? I could be a volunteer. I want to help out at the Christian radio station.
4: Yes, I guess you could.
1: They help me a lot. Sometimes, when I can't go to sleep at night, I listen to all kinds of programs. Last night, I heard a great story on the Unshackled program.
4: Why don't you call the radio station? See if they could use some help.
1: Okay, Mom. I'd like to give something back to them, if I can.
5: The more Danny's physical condition deteriorated, the more he seemed to grow spiritually. Still, his condition grew worse, so the doctor began seeing him every 2 months. In May 1994, Daniel had congestive heart failure and was in the hospital again.
6: Mrs. Radke, Daniel needs rehydration. He also has an electrolyte imbalance we're trying to correct. But my real concern is his respiration. I tried a different drug to see if it would help, but his heart rate skyrocketed.
4: How is he, Dr. Thomas?
6: Okay for now, but I'm very concerned about him. We need to know your wishes about resuscitating him if he goes into cardiac arrest. It would mean a tracheotomy, intensive care, maybe life support. And there's no way of knowing what his prognosis would be afterwards.
4: Let me talk with my husband and my pastor.
6: Of course. Let me know your decision.
3: Oh, dear God. Who are we to make a life or death decision? You are the giver of life, Lord. What should we say? What should we do? Lord, I don't want to be responsible for Daniel's death. Dear Lord, help us.
5: When I arrived at the hospital, we discussed this with Danny, and he decided he didn't want to be resuscitated if his heart failed. He was put on a rehydration drink that he would take every day for the rest of his life, and he came home. Not wanting to waste the precious time he had, Danny joined a discipleship course at the Christian radio station where he was a volunteer.

0: Why didn't Christ come down from the cross? This is God the Son. He had the power. I would have. Why didn't he?
1: Because he went there to die for us. If he had come down, our sins would not be forgiven.
0: Ah, well, what does the Bible say about sin?
1: We all sin, and the wages of sin is death. So Jesus paid the penalty for all of us.
0: Does that mean everybody will go to heaven?
1: No, you have to be born again. You have to believe that Jesus was a substitute for you. Believe on the Lord Jesus Christ, and thou shalt be saved, and thy house.
0: That's right. Jesus said in John chapter 5, verse 24, "Verily, verily, I say unto you, he that heareth my word and believeth on him that sent me hath everlasting life, and shall not come into condemnation, but is passed from death unto life."
2: Hello?
3: Hello, Mr. Radke?
2: Yes.
3: Sir, I'm Russ Turner, Danny's teacher for the discipleship course at WVCY. He's very mature for his age.
2: Praise God. We're constantly amazed by him.
3: Well, typically my students range from 16 to 60. The questions they ask are about the same from one class to another, but Danny's questions go much deeper. He can answer most of their questions.
2: That's our Danny.
3: I can tell he reads the Bible a lot. Has a real zeal for God.
2: Ah, yes, he does. And a real heart for the lost.
3: You know, I've been looking for a counselor who can relate well to young children for the family rallies. You know, I think Danny would be perfect. Do you think he'd be willing to go through more training?
2: Oh, I think he'd love that.
4: So Daniel trained to be a counselor to children. He'd always loved children. He worked in the nursery, loved to babysit, which was not too strenuous for him.
2: In 1995, Danny began singing solo in the Sunday evening church service. During the next year, he sang six times, songs like "What a Friend We Have in Jesus" and "It Is Well with My Soul." But he was increasingly in pain and vomited daily. The week of his 14th birthday in December 1996, his heart began to beat in a weird, irregular way, so Dr. Thomas put him in the hospital again.
1: I gave Dr. Thomas a tract, Mom. I hope he reads it.
4: I'm sure he will, Daniel.
1: I want so much for him to receive the Lord as his Savior.
4: You've done your part. The rest is up to God, Daniel.
1: But what if I haven't done enough? I don't know how much time I have left.
4: No one knows how much time we have, honey.
1: Well, I never thought I'd be here this long. Next week's January.
4: Maybe you can come home soon.
1: Mom, you have to listen to this tape.
4: Oh?
1: It's about a girl that had cancer, and she ends up dying. Oh. And she wasn't afraid of dying. She really trusted God.
4: We all need to trust God like that and be ready, because none of us knows when our time will come.
1: When people come to visit me, why did they say I'm such a blessing? I'm such a sinner.
4: God has used you in a lot of people's lives, Daniel.
1: But I've disobeyed you and Dad.
4: No.
1: I mean, sometimes I don't want to read my Bible or pray. I've hurt God a lot.
4: He knows your heart, Daniel. All you have to do is ask him to forgive you.
1: I have. But will you forgive me too, Mom?
4: Of course, honey. Will you forgive me for the times I've hurt you? We cried and prayed together, and I asked him to talk about those things with his father when he visited that night. They watched a movie together, and just as Jim was getting ready to leave, Daniel began confessing his faults.
2: Danny.
1: Dad, please, just listen. Sometimes, when I was going to sing at church, and you would tell me to make sure I was praying about the song and that God would use me,
2: yes.
1: Well, I didn't always do that either. I I'm rebellious at times. Sometimes I don't want to do what you tell me. I get angry at you, and then I treat you wrong because of the sin in my heart.
2: Danny, please.
1: Dad, please, let me finish. When you and Mom volunteered to be leaders for the teen group at the church, I really didn't want you to be there. I enjoyed going there on my own. Dad, I need to say I'm sorry. Will you please forgive me?
2: Daddy, son, I forgive you. Daddy sins all too often. You know that. I love you, son. We prayed that he'd be stable enough to come home, but he began swelling, retaining fluids. The next Friday evening, we watched an old cowboy movie together, and I went home, planning to be back the next day to eat pizza and watch a football game together. At 5 in the morning, the phone woke us up.
4: Hello?
5: Mom, can you please come now?
4: Danny?
5: My feet have been so cold all night. I didn't sleep hardly at all.
4: Why didn't you call sooner, honey?
5: I waited till 5 so you could get some sleep. But I couldn't wait any longer. Mom?
4: I'll be right there, Daniel. I went to the hospital and rubbed his cold feet till he fell asleep. Then I stayed beside him praying until he awoke again at 8. After he'd had breakfast, I went home to make pizza for him and his father. Jim was getting ready to return to the hospital when they called and asked us to get there immediately.
6: I'm so sorry, Mr. Radke. Daniel's gone.
4: Oh, he's dead,
1: baby.
6: He merely fell asleep. He didn't have any of the complications that many patients have in their final moments.
2: Oh, God.
6: One minute he was standing up and said he felt tired. He lay on his bed, and in a matter of minutes, he just fell asleep.
4: I prayed he would have no pain.
2: He's with Jesus, Julie.
4: Yes, sir.
2: Our little boy is at home.
4: Yes.
2: When Danny died, the local newspaper ran an article about his faith in God. At his funeral, one person after another gave glory to God for the faithfulness of his 14-year-old servant, Danny. Our son would have been overjoyed to know that when the invitation was given at his funeral, the boy he once babysat raised his hand for salvation. In John chapter 11, verses 25 and 26, Jesus said, "I am the resurrection and the life. He that believes in me, though he were dead, yet shall he live. And whosoever lives and believes in me shall never die. Believest thou this?"
7: What about you, listening friend? If you were to die tonight, do you know for sure that you would go to heaven? According to the Bible, salvation is not by works of righteousness which we have done, but according to His mercy He saved us, by the washing of regeneration and renewing of the Holy Ghost.
8: 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Pacific Garden Mission, 1458 South Canal Street, Chicago, Illinois, 60607. So, until next time, unless our Lord returns before then, the doors to Pacific Garden Mission are open night and day. 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

life feels loud, God's Word still whispers the truth. Right now, draw closer with a KHCB verse of the week from Psalm 91, verse 15. He will call upon me, and I will answer him. I will be with him in trouble. I will rescue him and honor him. We are KHCB, refreshingly timeless Christian radio.

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1: You can afford to be ignorant of many things. You can hire an attorney to handle your legal stuff, an accountant to do your books, and a doctor to keep you healthy. But if you're ignorant of the Bible, you have an ignorance you can ill afford. You see, the Bible is really an anthology or a collection of writings which were inspired by the Holy Spirit over a period of 1,600 years. Yet even within the Bible, there are books which are distinctive and really stand alone, towering above the great literary works of all times. Such are the 150 chapters known as the Book of Psalms. Actually, this one book is a collection of poems and writings which were used by congregations and individuals alike. The Hebrew title of the book, Sefer Tehillim, means Book of Praise, and the Greek title, Psalmoi or Psalterion, denotes a song or poem that is to be accompanied by a stringed instrument. In this collection are some of the most widely known and loved passages in the entire Bible, like, "The Lord is my shepherd, I shall not want." When astronauts in the Apollo space program were winging their way back to planet Earth on Christmas Eve, they quoted from Psalm 19, where David said, "The heavens declare the glory of God, and the firmament shows his handiwork." If you would ask my grandmother, or even my mother, or should you ask me, what is your favorite chapter in the Bible, you would probably get the response, Psalm 91. Do you remember the words of that great psalm? "He who dwells in the secret place of the Most High shall abide under the shadow of the Almighty. I will say of the Lord, He is my refuge and my fortress. My God, in Him will I trust." Modern versions of the Bible are wonderful. New and contemporary language helps us better understand the truth of this grand book. But nothing will ever surpass the magnificence of the old King James text of the Psalms. If you really want to discover the Psalms, my suggestion is to find an old King James version and read it, perhaps even with a newer one. Why has this one book had such an attraction for people down through the years? Surely because the answer is nothing in all of literature can compare to the gamut of emotions, love, hate, deep feelings of intensity and compassion, as we find in the Book of Psalms. Dick Iverson writes, "In the course of dealing with the adversities of life, people are often frustrated by not being able to express adequately their emotional pain or mental anguish. The Psalms releases us from that frustration. With emotionally drenched complaints, humble confessions, desperate pleas, penitent prayers, or screams of pain, the writers of the Psalms skillfully expose and express the yearnings of our deep thoughts." End quote. Friend, there is a psalm to match your every mood, and it is that very thing that causes a problem for some. Jesus, of course, taught us to love our enemies, but the writers of the Psalms asked God to settle the score when they felt they had been wronged, which tells me that expressing your feelings to God in prayer is the first step towards healing and help, even when our attitudes are wrong. I view this marvelous book as a grand expression of praise, trust, simple worship, and heartfelt rejoicing. A deep therapy of the heart that brings wholeness and healing to our lives. It's something we badly need today. When you discover this book, you will be richer because of it and be glad because you did.
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1: Here's your local weather. It's currently 81 degrees. The heat index is 87 degrees. The forecast for this morning, cloudy with light wind, with a slight chance of thunderstorms. Temperature 83. This afternoon, cloud-filled skies with some breeze, with a chance of thunderstorms. 89 degrees. Then this evening, a few clouds with some light winds, with a chance of thunderstorms. Temperature 83. 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
2: Let us run with endurance the race that is set before us. Looking to Jesus, the founder and perfecter of our faith.
3: Let's see. A king dreams of a giant statue and wants to know what it means. Then Daniel forecasts the rest of history. Heavy stuff indeed. And this dream predicts a united Europe at the time of Christ's return. A Europe we're seeing form today. From the Moody Church in Chicago, this is Running to Win with Dr. Erwin Lutzer, whose clear teaching helps us make it across the finish line. Erwin Lutzer is in a series on seven signs of Christ's return. We're learning about sign number two, Europe reunited, and from Daniel chapter 2, about King Nebuchadnezzar's dream.
4: In the time of those kings, the God of heaven will set up a kingdom that will never be destroyed, nor left to another people. It will crush all those kingdoms and bring them to the end, but it itself will endure forever. You know what Daniel's saying? He's saying, King, you had a vision that really began from when you're ruling all the way to the end of time till the return of Jesus Christ. The stone that is cut out of the mountain is Jesus, and Jesus comes. When does he come? When it says, verse 44, at the time of those kings, when there is a 10-nation confederacy, roughly united, it is at that time that Christ comes. Now, everyone that I know and have read agrees that when it talks about the legs of iron, that is the Roman Empire that followed the Grecian Empire. It is the Roman Empire. And yet, Rome is no longer in existence today as the Roman Empire. And what do we have? We have, however, an extension of those legs in toes that are mixed with iron and clay. And it's during those days that Christ comes. There's really no way to interpret this except to say that there's a gap of time here, that the Roman Empire has to be revived. The legs of iron perhaps took place in ancient Rome during the centuries that Rome ruled, but there is still a future time when that empire is going to have 10 toes, 10 kings, because that's the time that Christ is going to come back and establish his kingdom. Now, you know, what about the Roman Empire? You know that it existed for centuries, and according to Edward Gibbon, who wrote The Rise and Fall of the Roman Empire, he says that there is some disagreement as to when Rome fell, because it really disintegrated from within. And so historians date it variously, but the Roman Empire has kind of, what shall we say, fallen apart. Now, it's been fragmented, but interestingly, during this 10-toe stage, the book of Revelation has something to say about this, too. You know, it would take too long to show all the parallels and how they fit in, so I'm just going to read a verse to you. Because what this verse is going to show is that these 10 kings are going to get together not by force, but voluntarily. It's going to be a voluntary federation of 10 states. This is what it says. And now the imagery is not 10 toes, but it's 10 horns. The 10 horns that you saw are 10 kings who have not yet received a kingdom, but who for 1 hour will receive, that means a brief period of time, will receive authority as kings along with the beast. They have one purpose, and it is to give their power and authority to the beast. They give the power and the authority to the beast, and the Bible says they make war against the Lamb. Notice that These 10 toes, by the way, as we shall see in the next message when we talk about the rise of Antichrist, this is where he's going to come from, is among those 10 nation confederacy. But you'll notice it says they give their power to the beast. It isn't forced upon them. And because they are iron mixed with clay, you'll notice it says in Daniel, they are united, and yet they're not really united. They're maintaining some kind of identity. But it's during those days the Lord will come. Now, let me just simply remind you of the fact that historically, people have always tried to revive the old Roman Empire. We go back to the days of Charlemagne, Charles the Great. He was in St. Peter's Basilica, you remember, on Christmas Day in the year 800, and the Pope surreptitiously, you know, I don't use that word often, but I love it. I'm going to say it again. The Pope surreptitiously came and put the crown on his head and said, "I need you." And Charles the Great became the beginning of what is sometimes called the Holy Roman Empire, which Voltaire says was neither Roman nor holy, nor was it an empire. But he became the civil head. He tried to unify Europe, and the Holy Roman Empire never really unified Europe. They were all independent states, but there was a rough kind of unification. And how long did that last? Nearly 1,000 years, until the time of Napoleon in 1806. So you have the year 800 to 1800. That is 1,000 years. The Holy Roman Empire had this rough, fragmented existence. Now, after Napoleon, of course, it broke apart, and you have the end of the First Reich. That's the German word for kingdom. When I was growing up, we used to always say the Lord's Prayer in German, "Dein Reich komme," your kingdom come. That's the First Reich. Years go by, and 1871, Kaiser Wilhelm is crowned in the Hall of Mirrors in France, despite the French. Bismarck had Kaiser Wilhelm the First crowned there in France. And why is he called Kaiser? The German word, Caesar. He is Caesar Wilhelm. The intention was to revive the Roman Empire and to finally unify Europe. If it takes war, let it be war, but let us unite Europe together in one. Well, you know, of course, that failed after Germany lost World War I, 1918. And then there was another man who arose, and this other man was Adolf Hitler, and Hitler began what was known as the Third Reich. The Third Reich, the third attempt now, major attempt since ancient Rome collapsed, to unify all of Europe. And he always said that he was beginning a Reich that would last 1,000 years. He knew that Charlemagne had not really accomplished it because the empire was too loosely federated, but he thought he could begin something that would last for 1,000 years. It lasted 12 years and 6 months. Now, today, do we begin to see this voluntary association of states in Europe coming together? Not with war yet, but with a federation, a sense of voluntary, the scripture says, giving their authority. Some people have thought it would be the European common market. We don't know. There's always some danger in trying to read the present trends into what we are seeing. But let me give you some ideas as to how I think Europe will look under the unification that is described here in the book of Daniel. First of all, we can expect some kind of geographic unity. The rough outline of the old Roman Empire. It doesn't have to be the exact boundaries, because those boundaries even changed. But roughly speaking, and that included parts of North Africa, even some of England, Southern Europe, and all of those countries that were roughly the Roman Empire, we can expect them to be unified, at least in a general sense, as the nations give their authority and their power. Secondly, we can also expect economic unity. Economic unity. Back in 1988, The Economist said, "Lo, a central bank for Europe." And it predicted the day when Europe would have a single European currency. A single European currency. Well, wouldn't you know that on January the 4th, 1999, some 12 years or so later, what do we have? We have the euro. And you have the euro bringing Europe together in that economic powerhouse that will be important for its survival. And what you find is now trade happens more easily. Tourism is easier. It's going to be because all that you need to do is to change your money once. And then you can go from France and Germany and the different countries which now belong to this federated union. Time magazine had its lead cover story entitled, "The Future of Money." And Time said that the day is going to come when cash will no longer be needed, that it is much better to have what they called electronic cash that can be sent, and therefore all transactions can be known. You can't have drug dealership where there's thousands of dollars passing in cash under the table. But what you can do is to make sure that all transactions, therefore, are done on a computer. And it's going to be so much easier, so much better, so much faster, and so much more accurate. Now, we're going to discuss that in the next message when I talk about the rise of the Antichrist. But we can expect in Europe today economic unity, political unity. I came from the National Religious Broadcasters meeting less than a month ago, and in the final banquet, my wife and I sat with a correspondent from England and also a representative from Germany. And it was interesting to hear the two of them discuss something, namely, now that Europe is having a central currency, are they also going to have a central government? Is there some place where this loose federation is finally going to have a clearinghouse? And the feeling is beginning to grow that a country, when you have 10 or 12 or 15 different countries all using the same currency, you need some kind of centralized economic control. And central economic control means a central government. It's interesting that the conversation, I had not thought of that, but that's what they were talking about. So we can expect political unity. We can expect military unity, because wherever there is wealth that is concentrated, that wealth, of course, must always be protected. And so Europe has this. Now, this was the dream of Eisenhower. Eisenhower talked about the day when there would be the United States of Europe, he said. And the scripture says that when you have that 10-nation confederacy, it is then that Jesus Christ will appear. Seven signs of Christ's return. Possibly one of the signs is what is happening before our eyes as Europe begins to come together.
5: Well, my friend, this is Pastor Lutzer, and I want to emphasize that when it comes to prophecy, it is best to say much too little than a little too much. Predictions have been made throughout the centuries, and many of them have failed. So it's best for us to simply wait to see what God does, but this much we do know: eventually the world is going to come together and Antichrist is going to rule, but his rule is going to be very brief. Well, until all these events unfold, we want to run the race of life successfully. That's why we're making available for you a book entitled Failure, the Back Door to Success. It explains how that Adam and Eve, they committed the greatest failure, the greatest wrong decision, but even then, God gave them grace. Satan cannot keep God from giving grace. For a gift of any amount, this book can be yours, and I believe it will encourage you in your spiritual journey. Read it. Pass it along to others.
2: 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Next time, we'll conclude our look at a reunion.

0: 35 North LaSalle Boulevard, Chicago, Illinois, 60614. 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
2: This is the Power Walk Ministries broadcast, and our current series is titled Relationships, Marriage, and Family. Our speaker, Reverend Paul Kennings, brings us this teaching with a keen desire to help us develop homes that are God-fearing by understanding the concept of headship. There are many homes that we see with extreme dysfunction when God's established order is jeopardized. Perhaps you come from such a home, but it's never too late to make changes and follow God's order to experience His blessings in our lives. Today, Pastor Kennings continues his teaching from Ephesians chapter 5. Here he is now with the second part of the message, Guidelines for Families. Let's listen.
3: So headship, you go back to chapter 6 where we just read it, had to do with discipline and instruction. It's not, I'm the man. It's more of, I got to function on headship. And here's the third thing. Somebody qualifies that for me. Just like the woman has to submit ass to God, so God is saying, I'm going to help you learn who I am, so when you get to look at who I am, you now know who this husband is. Because I'm the one qualifying who this husband is. So now that you've done this, and you've bring your life onto me, and you've disciplined your life to do what I say, you're willing for me to work out your salvation in fear and trembling, so now you're walking in the Spirit. As a matter of fact, let's go back there for just a second. You're walking in the Spirit. When you come to your husband, you see that he could teach the word. You see that he could walk with God because you are walking in it. Let's look at chapter 5. He says in verse 16, it's the man and woman he's talking about. He's talking to the church here. But I say, walk in the Spirit, and you will not carry out the desires of the flesh. So hold on to your Bible right there, and let's read the flesh. One book back to your left. Here is the flesh. If I choose to walk in the Spirit, this will prevent me from being in the flesh. What does the flesh say? The flesh is defined this way. The deeds of the flesh are evident. You never have to ask if a person's in the flesh. It's immorality, impurity, sensuality, idolatry, sorcery, enmities, strife, jealousy, outburst of anger, disputes, dissensions, factions, envying. So he's saying, in order to cut this flesh out, you gotta decisively, with a deep commitment, choose to practice what I'm giving you the power to do. If you don't practice it, then you're not walking in the Word, walking in the Spirit. And when you don't do that, the flesh is attached to you. You're gonna fight, you're gonna argue in your marriage, you're gonna fuss, you're gonna say, this is my kids, you're gonna go to the next room, dissension, factions. It's the flesh. So because God is no longer head of your life, you are. The flesh will always be lowered. The flesh is not trying to come up onto nothing. So watch this carefully. Back to Ephesians. This headship, chapter 5, he says, making the most of your time, for the days are evil. That's why I tell you, I watch how much television you look at. You must make the most of your time. You only got a time to live and a time to die. Make the most of your time. Verse 17. So then, do not be foolish, but understand the what? The will of God. And do not get drunk with wine, and be filled with the Spirit. Then worship will take place. Look at verse 21. And then you'll be subject to what? One another. So what is he saying? Before I say husband and wife, let's get in the Spirit. Because this whole conversation of second part of headship, submission, is not a problem, because what I'm talking about, you've been doing with Jesus, because you're not walking in the flesh. What I'm talking about, the Spirit of God is my helper, so what you're going to want to be as a wife? A helper. So just like the Spirit helps me, you will want to help me, because you're walking in the Spirit. That's what He does. The issue first starts off with, is He Lord? Before you talk about who's the head.

0: chapter 1 of Ephesians. In Ephesians chapter 1, this is what he says in verse 22. For he put all things in subjection under his feet and gave him his head. So head is not the first time mentioned in chapter 5. It's the first time it's mentioned in chapter 1. He gave him head over all things to what? The church. He didn't give it to the house first. He gave it to the church first, because Christ is the head of the church. But then he says this. Look at 1 Corinthians chapter 11. Look at verse 3. He brings up head again. He says in verse 3, but I want you to understand that Christ is the head of every man. Whether he's saved or unsaved, Christ's going to rule this thing. He's saying the head of every man, and the man is the head of a woman, and God is the head of Christ. Everybody is listening to the person who's in charge, God. So headship does not mean because of my gender I'm head. Headship means because I accept his direction that I'm head. If a person is the president of a company, but when they come to the company as the president, they don't really care what the policies are. What happens is the chairman of the board moves to fire the person. Because what they're looking for on this board is a president that would carry out what this board wants to do. If you're in a school system, you're a principal. You go, I'm the principal of the school. I tell you what to do. Y'all listen to me. There's a superintendent. And the superintendent has a board. So everybody's in a structure. And they are working in that structure to produce a child that is doing well academically. The Bible is saying, you can't just walk around saying I'm head. Head don't mean you heading up nothing, because this is my institution. I created male. I created female. You had nothing to do with the body design. I did. I designed this. I designed who gets kids. I designed the whole thing. So you coming into my institution, you can't tell me in my institution how to run it. I am the boss. I'm the chairman of the board. God the Father, God the Son, God the Holy Spirit. And I tell you what to do. And until you're willing to listen to what I'm saying, don't be coming in my institution talking about you head of it, because you're not. So please understand, headship matches the woman who is going to Christ as head. So therefore, if you got a husband that is watching the headship of God, and you're committing to God, you got a match. That's why in verse 21 he says, be subject to one another. So listen up carefully. I want us to learn this. Because I had to learn this as a husband. I just had the advantage of Dallas Seminary. And this is what a professor said to me at Dallas Seminary, Dr. Howard Hendricks. This is what changed my life when it came to marriage. He looked at all of us and he said in the class, he's talking about the home, and it changed how I did everything. He said, if you don't take what I'm teaching seriously, you'll be just like your parents. And you'll come to your marriage the way your parents did. Here's the problem with it. Your wife is not your mother. It literally revolutionized my life. And that's why I'm walking through this passage, because I had to. I had to learn how to be a husband when I thought I came to marriage knowing how. I honestly did. I didn't, my mom said, and you know, even though she did it for my dad, she would say, no, you come in this kitchen. She didn't let, you know, three, four sisters, so they were in the kitchen with mom learning how to cook. So therefore, guess what? Who they kicked out the kitchen? Me and my brother. And we had no problems with it. Don't get twisted now. We went, oh, we didn't get to cook. Oh, wow. No, there was not a problem. We were glad that they kicked us out. And my mom was always kind to say, well, here's something to eat in the meantime. So we were getting stuff. So sometimes we showed up to get stuff. We didn't show up to learn to cook. Okay? Me and my little brother, that's what we did. Hey, man, let's go. She's going to give us that thing. She gave us stuff, you know, when they cook cake from scratch, you get the batter. So me and my brother will go, all right, let's go, man. They look like they got the cake pretty much done. And we'll go and get the batter. And we'll sit there, and we're on the back steps, just eating, talking. So we didn't go to the, when they kicked us out the kitchen, we went with a plan. But my mom would bring us to the kitchen, and she would say, no, let me show you how to wash dishes. Let me show you how to put them up. We didn't have no dryer in them days. No, you're going to learn how to wipe these dishes. You're going to learn how to put them up. I learned from her saying those things that even though she was a submissive wife until she got mad, she was making sure. Oh, she got mad. Well, my mom got mad, which is a weakness of mine. I have to work at it because I take. So I have to learn in relationships when to say enough. So what I'm saying is I learned that side, but in that class, I started studying who is a head of a house. As I heard that so many times while my mom was teaching me the real structure of headship, she still walked with her husband for the sake of her kids. So I'm not teaching you something I didn't have to learn, but I don't want to rush through headship. Because women, if you learn what God is calling a man to be, you would really get up onto him. Because it's a whole lot more than you would ever dream. And I want to teach you that. So that you're not submitting or coming under. We didn't say obey. Use the word submit. It's a different word. It's not the word obey. The man is not giving orders. He's going, yes, sir. No. It's not like that. He's not saying the word obey. He's saying the word submit. Purposefully, you come under your boss because that's his job or her job to get something done. You go to the doctor, you come under them so they could bring you do with the surgery or whatever they need to do to get it done. So you're coming under for an agenda. You're not coming under because they're better than you. So we have to learn the agenda of headship when we talk about coming under. You're trying to achieve something.
1: 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And now remember always that the family is God's institution, so we must adhere to His guidelines in how we function within it.
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3: If thou shalt confess with thy mouth the Lord Jesus, and that's your vow, that's your statement of faith, and shall believe in thine heart that God hath raised him from the dead, thou shalt be saved. The point of it is, it's not just what the mouth says, it's what the heart believes, friend. And he says they must be brought into agreement. For with the heart, man believeth unto righteousness. Now, you don't believe with your mouth. You say it with your mouth. And with the mouth, confession is made unto salvation. So don't say it with your mouth until your heart is singing a duet with you.
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8: Welcome to our time of Bible reading again on Christian Radio, and today looking at Matthew chapter 26. And following the Gospel of Matthew, where the Lord has put in Matthew's heart to portray Christ as the fulfillment of all the prophecies given in the Old Testament and fulfilled in many details by the Lord Jesus Christ. Matthew 2:2 is sometimes called the key verse of the particular book. Simply, where is he who is born King of the Jews? This was asked by the so-called wise men who came from afar to find Christ about a year or more after his birth. Well, today, Matthew chapter 26 sadly reports the rejection of the king. But last time, in Matthew chapters 24 and 25, the program of the king is concluded with his second coming. And this will be the wonder of God ushering in his kingdom after the great tribulation. The end times are prophesied in Matthew 24 and 25. But also, he refers to things like Noah. In the days of Noah, the coming of the Son of Man will be just like those days of Noah. And this is a reminder that the Old Testament is God's Word as well, as he quotes it from the Old Testament book of Genesis. Now we're reading from the book of Matthew, chapter 26, from the New American Standard Bible. And it came about that when Jesus had finished all these words, he said to his disciples, "You know that after 2 days the Passover is coming, and the Son of Man is to be delivered up for crucifixion." Then the chief priests and the elders of the people were gathered together in the court of the high priest named Caiaphas, and they plotted together to seize Jesus by stealth and kill him. But they were saying, "Not during the festival, lest a riot occur among the people." Now, when Jesus was in Bethany at the house of Simon the leper, a woman came to him with an alabaster vial of very costly perfume, and she poured it upon his head as he reclined at the table. But the disciples were indignant when they saw this and said, "Why this waste? For this perfume might have been sold for a high price and the money given to the poor." But Jesus, aware of this, said to them, "Why do you bother the woman? For she has done a good deed to me. For the poor you have with you always, but you do not always have me. For when she poured this perfume upon my body, she did it to prepare me for burial. Truly I say to you, wherever this gospel is preached in the whole world, what this woman has done shall also be spoken of in memory of her." Then one of the 12, named Judas Iscariot, went to the chief priests and said, "What are you willing to give me to deliver him up to you?" And they weighed out to him 30 pieces of silver. And from then on he began looking for a good opportunity to betray him. Now on the first day of unleavened bread, the disciples came to Jesus, saying, "Where do you want us to prepare for you to eat the Passover?" And he said, "Go into the city to a certain man and say to him, 'The teacher says, my time is at hand. I am to keep the Passover at your house with my disciples.'" And the disciples did as Jesus had directed them, and they prepared the Passover. Now when evening had come, he was reclining at the table with the 12 disciples. And as they were eating, He said, "Truly I say to you that one of you will betray me." And being deeply grieved, they each one began to say to him, "Surely not I, Lord." And he answered and said, "He who dipped his hand with me in the bowl is the one who will betray me. The Son of Man is to go, just as it is written of him. But woe to that man by whom the Son of Man is betrayed. It would have been good for that man if he had not been born." And Judas, who was betraying him, answered and said, "Surely it is not I, Rabbi." He said to him, "You have said it yourself." And while they were eating, Jesus took some bread, and after a blessing, he broke it and gave it to the disciples and said, "Take, eat, this is my body." And when he had taken a cup and given thanks, he gave it to them, saying, "Drink from it, all of you, for this is my blood of the covenant, which is poured out for many for forgiveness of sins. But I say to you, I will not drink of this fruit of the vine from now on until that day when I drink it new with you in my Father's kingdom." And after singing a hymn, they went out to the Mount of Olives. Then Jesus said to them, "You will all fall away because of me this night, for it is written, I will strike down the shepherd, and the sheep of the flock shall be scattered. But after I have been raised, I will go before you to Galilee." And Peter answered and said to him, "Even though all may fall away because of you, I will never fall away." Jesus said to him, "Truly I say to you that this very night, before a cock crows, you shall deny me three times." Peter said to him, "Even if I have to die with you, I will not deny you." All the disciples said the same thing too. Then Jesus came with them to a place called Gethsemane, and said to his disciples, "Sit here while I go over there and pray." And he took with him Peter and the two sons of Zebedee, and began to be grieved and distressed. Then he said to them, "My soul is deeply grieved to the point of death. Remain here and keep watch with me." And he went a little beyond them and fell on his face and prayed, saying, "My Father, if it is possible, let this cup pass from me. Yet not as I will, but as thou wilt." And he came to the disciples and found them sleeping, and said to Peter, "So you men could not keep watch with me for 1 hour? Keep watching and praying that you may not enter into temptation. The spirit is willing, but the flesh is weak." He went away again a second time and prayed, saying, "My Father, if this cannot pass away unless I drink it, thy will be done." And again he came and found them sleeping, for their eyes were heavy. And he left them again and went away and prayed a third time, saying the same thing once more. Then he came to the disciples and said to them, "Are you still sleeping and taking your rest? Behold, the hour is at hand, and the Son of Man is being betrayed into the hands of sinners. Arise, let us be going. Behold, the one who betrays me is at hand." And while he was still speaking, behold, Judas, one of the 12, came up, accompanied by a great multitude with swords and clubs from the chief priests and elders of the people. Now he who was betraying him gave them a sign, saying, "Whoever I shall kiss, he is the one, seize him." And immediately he went to Jesus and said, "Hail, Rabbi," and kissed him. And Jesus said to him, "Friend, do what you have come for." Then they came and laid hands on Jesus and seized him. And behold, one of those who were with Jesus reached and drew out his sword and struck the slave of the high priest and cut off his ear. Then Jesus said to him, "Put your sword back into its place, for all those who take up the sword shall perish by the sword. Or do you think that I cannot appeal to my Father, and he will at once put at my disposal more than 12 legions of angels? How then shall the scriptures be fulfilled that it must happen this way?" At that time Jesus said to the multitudes, "Have you come out with swords and clubs to arrest me as against a robber? Every day I used to sit in the temple teaching, and you did not seize me. But all this has taken place that the scriptures of the prophets may be fulfilled." And all the disciples left him and fled. And those who had seized Jesus led him away to Caiaphas, the high priest, where the scribes and the elders were gathered together. But Peter also was following him at a distance, as far as the courtyard of the high priest, and entered in and sat down with the officers to see the outcome. Now the chief priests and the whole council kept trying to obtain false testimony against Jesus in order that they might put him to death. And they did not find any, even though many false witnesses came forward. But later on, two came forward and said, "This man stated, 'I am able to destroy the temple of God and to rebuild it in 3 days.'" And the high priest stood up and said to him, "Do you make no answer? What is it that these men are testifying against you?" But Jesus kept silent. And the high priest said to him, "I adjure you by the living God that you tell us whether you are the Christ, the Son of God." Jesus said to him, "You have said it yourself. Nevertheless, I tell you, hereafter you shall see the Son of Man sitting at the right hand of power and coming on the clouds of heaven." Then the high priest tore his robes, saying, "He has blasphemed. What further need do we have of witnesses? Behold, you have now heard the blasphemy. What do you think?" They answered and said, "He is deserving of death." Then they spat in his face and beat him with their fists, and others slapped him and said, "Prophesy to us, you Christ. Who is the one who hit you?" Now Peter was sitting outside in the courtyard, and a certain servant girl came to him and said, "You too were with Jesus the Galilean." But he denied it before them all, saying, "I do not know what you were talking about." And when he had gone out to the gateway, another servant girl saw him and said to those who were there, "This man was with Jesus of Nazareth." And again he denied it with an oath, "I do not know the man." And a little later, the bystanders came up and said to Peter, "Surely you too are one of them, for the way you talk gives you away." Then he began to curse and swear, "I do not know the man." And immediately a cock crowed. And Peter remembered the word which Jesus had said, "Before a cock crows, you will deny me 3 times. And he went out and wept bitterly. And there we leave in that tense moment the reading of God's word today, as our time is up, reading Matthew chapter 26 and the rejection of the king. We've seen the presentation of the king, his program, but now the rejection of the Lord Jesus Christ. We'll read more about the rejection and his crucifixion, Lord willing, next time as we continue reading through the Gospel of Matthew. Thank you for joining in. May God richly bless you and the reading of his word.
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13: Hey everyone, welcome to today's study on the book of 1 John. I want to begin with a word that we use fairly often, but perhaps don't always stop to think about: manifest. We might hear the expression manifest destiny. You know, the 19th century belief that the United States was destined to expand across the continent. Or perhaps you've heard the word manifest used as a noun, a cargo manifest, for example. Manifest is a document that makes known what is on board a ship, an airplane, or a vehicle, and it identifies the cargo passengers of the crew. As an adjective, manifest means something that is clear, obvious, or evident. And as a verb, manifest means to display or demonstrate or make something apparent. That's an important word for understanding today's passage, because when we come to 1 John, the Apostle John tells us that something, or rather someone, has been manifested. And so just looking at the book of 1 John in chapter 1, John begins by saying that which was from the beginning. Now, stop there for a moment. John isn't beginning with Bethlehem. He's not beginning with the birth of Jesus. He's beginning with eternity. That is remarkably similar to the way that John begins his gospel, where it says, "In the beginning was the Word, and the Word was with God, and the Word was God." And then John says in 1 John 14, "And the Word became flesh and dwelt among us." That's the great truth John emphasizing in this letter. The eternal Son of God became flesh. Jesus Christ is the God-man. He is fully God, and he truly became a man. And John wants his readers to understand that this isn't speculation. It isn't mythology. It's some spiritual experience that occurred only in somebody's mind. John says, in effect, we were there. We heard him. We saw him. We looked upon him. We touched him. John says that the eternal Word of life was manifested to them. The Greek word translated manifested is phaneroo, and it means to make something apparent or to make something visible, to reveal or display something that was previously hidden. And that's exactly what happened in the incarnation. The eternal Son, who had always existed with the Father, entered human history and became visible. The invisible God revealed himself in the person of Jesus Christ. And John says, we saw him, we heard him, we touched him. Why does John spend so much time emphasizing this physical encounter with Jesus? Because there were false teachers threatening the churches to whom John was writing. One of the significant influences John was confronting was what we commonly now call Gnosticism. Gnosticism emphasized secret or special spiritual knowledge and generally viewed the physical material world as inferior, even fundamentally evil. That created a serious problem for the Christian doctrine of incarnation. Because if matter inherently is evil, then God couldn't really become flesh. Jesus couldn't really have been God in human flesh. Perhaps he only appeared to be human. Perhaps he was some kind of spiritual being who merely seemed to have a physical body. John would have none of that. He says, no, we heard him, we saw him, we looked upon him, we touched him. The apostles are giving eyewitness testimony. The eternal Word of life became physically present among them. Jesus Christ is not merely a spiritual idea. He's not merely a great moral teacher. He's not merely a religious experience. He is God incarnate. And John says that what they have seen and heard, they now proclaim to their readers. And notice the purpose. He says they proclaim these things so that their readers may have fellowship with him. And then John says something even more profound. Their fellowship is ultimately fellowship with God the Father and with his Son, Jesus Christ. That's Christianity. Christianity isn't ultimately about following a system of rules. It isn't merely about adopting a philosophy. It isn't even primarily about becoming a better person. Christianity is about knowing a person, Jesus Christ. And John says that his purpose is that his readers might share in that fellowship and that their joy may be made complete. That's why the person of Jesus Christ must always be at the center of our faith. There's a wonderful illustration of this from the great Baptist preacher Charles Spurgeon. When Spurgeon preached his first sermon in the Metropolitan Tabernacle in London, he essentially declared that the subject of his ministry would be the person of Jesus Christ. He said that although he could identify himself as a Calvinist and a Baptist, if someone asked him what his creed was, his answer was essentially, "It is Jesus Christ." Spurgeon understood something that we must never forget. Jesus Christ is the center of Christianity. He is the substance of the gospel. He is the revelation of God. He is the one who became flesh. He is the one who died for our sins. He is the one who rose again, and he is the one whom we have fellowship with. So here's our first takeaway for today. During your daily quiet time, and I pray you do have a daily quiet time, meditate on 1 John 1:1-4, and ask yourself, what do I really believe about Jesus Christ? Do I understand him merely as a savior, or do I understand him as the eternal Son of God who became flesh? Do I understand that Jesus who walked the roads of Galilee is the eternal God-man? Let that truth shape your worship today. Now, John moves from the person of Christ to the way that those who know Christ are supposed to live. Just taking a look at verses 5 through 10, John begins, "This is the message that we have heard from him and proclaimed to you, that God is light, and in him there is no darkness at all." Now, notice the contrast, light and darkness. John is describing the character of God. There is absolutely no darkness in him, and therefore, if we claim to have fellowship with God, our lives cannot be characterized by walking in darkness. John says that if someone claims to have fellowship with God while continuing to walk in darkness, that person is lying. But if we walk in the light, John says we have fellowship with one another. And then comes this beautiful statement, "And the blood of Jesus, his son, cleanses us from all sin." Notice that John doesn't say Christians never sin. Quite the opposite. He knows believers sin, and that's why he says, "If we say we have no sin, we deceive ourselves, and the truth is not in us." And then, "If we confess our sins, he is faithful and just to forgive us our sins and cleanse us from all unrighteousness." This is one of the great marks of a genuine believer. A believer doesn't claim to be sinless. A believer acknowledges his sin, and there's an important distinction here. John isn't simply talking about acknowledging that human beings are generally sinful. He says, "If we confess our sins." In other words, genuine believers recognize and acknowledge their own sins. The Greek word that translates confess carries this idea of agreeing with God about our sin. We call it what God calls it. We don't excuse it. We don't minimize it. We don't blame somebody else for it. We don't redefine it. We confess it. And notice that the verb in the aorist tense here is emphasizing a definite act of confession with continuing consequences. The point isn't that Christians must constantly live under a cloud of guilt. The point is that when sin is revealed, we bring it honestly before God. Why? Because God is faithful and just, and because the blood of Jesus Christ cleanses us from all sin. Think about the relationship between a father and son. A son can do something wrong and still be his father's son. The relationship of sonship hasn't disappeared, but fellowship can be disrupted. There can be distance. There can be tension. And what restores that fellowship? The son acknowledges what he has done. "Dad, I was wrong." That's confession. And when we sin, God doesn't want us to hide. He wants us to come into the light. That's why John says, "If we confess our sins, he is faithful and just to forgive us our sins and cleanse us from all unrighteousness." So what does confession look like practically? Well, I like to think about confession in four categories: A, admit; C, confess; T, turn; and S, submit. Or simply remember the words, that acronym ACTS, A-C-S-T, as a practical framework for examining our lives before God. First, consider omission. What has God commanded me to do that I have failed to do? Have I neglected prayer? Have I failed to love someone? Have I failed to serve God when he gave me the opportunity? Have I failed to speak when I should have spoken? Second, consider commission. What have I actually done that I know was sinful? Have I lied? Have I spoken harshly? Have I entertained lust? Have I gossiped? Have I been dishonest? Have I allowed anger to control me? Third, consider wrong motives. Sometimes the action looks right, but the motivation is wrong. I may serve someone, but I want recognition for it. I may give, but I want people to notice. I may do something good, but my heart is motivated by pride. God sees beyond the action into my heart. And fourth, consider this: wrong attitudes. bitterness, resentment, pride, envy, unforgiveness, self-righteousness. These things may never show up on the outside, but they can reveal a darkness within. And that's why daily confession is so important. Not because we're trying to earn God's forgiveness. We can't earn it. Christ has already paid for it. 1 John 1:9 doesn't tell us how to purchase forgiveness. It tells us how to respond when we recognize the sin for which Christ has already paid. And Psalm 103 reminds us that God removes our transgressions as far as the east is from the west. What an incredible promise. So we don't confess our sins because we're uncertain whether God will forgive us. We confess because he has promised that he will. And this brings us back to the central theme of the passage. Jesus Christ, the eternal word of life, was manifested. The apostles saw him. They heard him. They touched him. They proclaimed him. And the purpose of their proclamation was that we might have fellowship with God through his Son. And now John says, if you have fellowship with God, this God, we walk in his light. When you sin, don't hide, don't rationalize, don't deny, confess. Because the God who revealed himself in Jesus Christ is faithful and just to forgive us and cleanse us from all unrighteousness. So as you spend time with God today, and I pray that you do, take a few moments, read 1 John 1:1-10, slowly meditate on who Jesus is, the eternal Son of God who became flesh, and then ask God to search your heart. Where am I walking in darkness? What sins do I need to confess? What have I omitted? What have I committed? What motives do I need to surrender? What attitudes need to change? And then bring those into the light. Because the good news of 1 John is not simply that we're sinners. The good news is that Jesus Christ, the eternal God-man, came into the world to deal with our sin. And because of him, we can walk in the light. We can have fellowship with God, and we can experience the joy that John says can be made complete. So today, remember, Jesus Christ is the center. His incarnation is real. His sacrifice is sufficient. His forgiveness is available, and his people are called to walk in the light. Until next time, may you know the joy of fellowship with the Father and with his Son, Jesus Christ. God bless you.
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1: Here's your local weather. The current temp, 80 degrees. The heat index, 85 degrees. The forecast for this morning, cloudy with light wind, with a slight chance of thunderstorms. Temperature, 83. This afternoon, cloud-filled skies with some breeze, with a chance of thunderstorms. 89 degrees. Then this evening, a few clouds with some light winds, with a chance of thunderstorms. Temperature, 83. 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
2: All of us are going through changing seasons of life, and we need some anchor, something to encourage us when those seasons of life become very negative, very, very hurtful, very discouraging, and oftentimes very hopeless, and at times we feel very helpless. Is there some principle? Yes, there is. It is the faithfulness of God. And not only has he promised it to his people in the Old Testament and the New Testament, he's promised to be faithful to every single one of us because he is, by nature, a faithful God.
3: Welcome to In Touch, the teaching ministry of Dr. Charles Stanley. It's easy to acknowledge and praise God for his presence in the good times, but we should also praise him for his enduring faithfulness when life is hard. Learn to see your circumstances through the lens of Scripture in part one of Encouragement for Every Season of Life.
2: Just as we have changing seasons in nature, we have changing seasons in our own life. And if you'll think about it, we have spring and summer and fall and winter, and all of them have different characteristics. We don't have one long continuous spring or one continuous summer, but changing seasons in our life and changing seasons in nature. And oftentimes we forget the fact that we have those seasons in our own life. Naturally, when it comes to time, we have infancy and childhood and youthfulness and young adulthood and median adulthood and the latter years of our life. And so it is also when it comes to the circumstances of our life, we have seasons in our life. We have seasons, for example, of productivity, when we feel like that we're getting ahead in life and accomplishing and achieving. And then there are those seasons when we feel like we're just standing still and things not getting anywhere, or it could be that we feel like we're going backwards or we're losing. There are those seasons in our life when we are feeling happy and contented and everything is sort of going our way. Then there are those seasons that are not so happy and not so contenting. In fact, they are very discontenting and oftentimes full of frustration. And the question for us is this: is there some principle or is there some truth in the Word of God that will encourage you and me in those difficult, trying times when the seasons of our life seem to be in the negative case? Is there some scripture, some principle in the Word of God that works through every single season of life? Or do we have to fumble through the Bible and find one truth for this season, one truth for that season, another principle this season, another principle that season? Or is there one single principle? Somebody says no, because when I think about all the different seasons of life that I go through or have been through in life, surely there isn't one single principle in the Bible that'll take care of all of those. And I am here to tell you today, yes, there is. There is one single principle that will see you through, sustain you, and encourage you in every single changing season of life, no matter what. And that's what I want to talk about in this message. Encouragement for every season of life, whether it is seasons of time or whether it is seasons of circumstances, we're all going through them. And the question is there a principle? Yes, there is. And I want you to turn, if you will, to the book of Lamentations. That's Isaiah, Jeremiah, Lamentations, Ezekiel. And I want you to turn, if you will, to the third chapter. And I want to read one single verse, or two verses here, really. Two verses of scripture here. Listen to what he says, beginning in verse 22 of Lamentations chapter 3. The Lord's loving kindnesses indeed never cease, for his compassions never fail. They're new every morning. Great is your faithfulness. What is the one single principle in Scripture that God will use to absolutely sustain us through every changing, moving season in our life? And that principle is the faithfulness of God. The faithfulness of God is the one single principle that'll see you through every changing season, no matter how deep, no matter how dark, no matter how despairing, no matter how depressing, no matter how hopeless, no matter how helpless, no matter how good things are. There is a single principle that will encourage you through every single one of them. When you think about the faithfulness of God, it simply means this, that God always does exactly what he says he will do, that he keeps every single one of his promises, that when you think about what he's like and you think about all of his attributes, think about his faithfulness. His faithfulness means that he's constant. He doesn't change, that he is reliable, that he's unwavering, that he's unfailing, that he's trustworthy, that he's steadfast. He never fails, he never falters, and he never forfeits. Whatever God says he will do, he will always do it. He's faithful in good times, he's faithful in bad times, because you see, it is his very nature to be faithful. And we read in that text, he says, great is thy faithfulness. And that is the writer's way of saying, when he looks at the faithfulness of God and what is involved in the fact that he's an unchanging, never-ending, an always reliable God, how great is the faithfulness of God that it covers every single season of life. I want you to turn, if you will, to Deuteronomy chapter 7. And in this particular chapter, God, through Moses, is telling his people, reminding them, in fact, he's warning them about what could happen and may happen when they get into the promised land, which he promised them, and now they're headed in that direction. And so he speaks through Moses and he reminds the people that they're a holy people. So he says, beginning in verse 7 of Deuteronomy chapter 7, "The Lord did not set his love on you nor choose you because you were more in number than any of the peoples, for you were the fewest of all peoples. But because the Lord loved you and kept the oath which he swore to your forefathers, the Lord brought you out of by a mighty hand and redeemed you from the house of slavery, from the hand of Pharaoh, king of Egypt. Know therefore that the Lord your God, he is God, the faithful God who keeps his covenant and his loving kindnesses to a thousandth generation with those who love him and keep his commandments." And so when you look at that verse of Scripture, you realize that he's simply saying, here's what I promised Abraham, Isaac, and Jacob. And now I'm keeping my promise. I'm going to get you into the Holy Land, the land of promise. Look, if you will, in Psalm 36 for a moment. Psalm 36. And notice what he says in this passage. Beginning in verse 5, he says, "Your loving kindness, O Lord, extends to the heavens. Your faithfulness reaches to the skies," which is his way of saying that God's faithfulness is immeasurable. You can't put it in a box. You can't contain it. It is the very nature of an infinite God to be reliable, trustworthy, constant, unwavering, unfailing, and unfaltering in every single promise and in every single thing he promises to do. Then if you want to go to the New Testament, turn, if you will, to 1 Corinthians for a moment. And look, if you will, in this first chapter. There are many, many verses, but we've just taken a few here. And I want you to notice what he says. So absolutely faithful in who he is, what he does, and how he goes about it. He says, for example, if you'll notice in verse 9, "God is faithful, through whom you were called into fellowship with his Son, Jesus Christ, our Lord." Then I want you to go back to verse 8 on purpose. I read it in this direction on purpose. He says, "Jesus Christ, the Lord Jesus Christ, who will also confirm you to the end, blameless in the day of our Lord Jesus Christ," which is his way of saying that God who saved you, he has confirmed you and he is going to keep you all the way to the end, not only of this age, but all the way to the moment he takes you home and takes you to heaven. That is, whatever God has begun in you and me, God is going to complete. Why? Because he is a faithful God. He is not going to forgive us of our sins and save us on some basis other than the fact that he is a holy God, a loving God and a forgiving God. He doesn't save us on the basis of conduct, promises, and behavior, because that would be altered. It would be up and down and changing. He saves us, and he says, based on his faithfulness, he will confirm us to the end. He's going to take us all the way to glory. Now, there are lots of verses you and I could refer to concerning his promise to be faithful to us and to be reliable and so forth. One of the things he certainly wants us to do as a result of that is to trust him. And there are lots of verses in the Bible that we encourage to trust him. And turn back, if you will, to Psalm 56 for a moment. And in this 56th Psalm, which is one of many, many Psalms in which you and I are encouraged to place our trust in him, listen to what he says beginning in verse 3. The psalmist says, "When I am afraid, I will put my trust in you, in God whose word I praise. In God I have put my trust. I shall not be afraid. What can mere man do to me?" So I want you to turn, if you will, to the 62nd Psalm and look, if you will, in verse 8, another encouragement to put our trust in God's faithfulness. He says, verse 8, "Trust in him at all times. O people, pour out your heart before him." God wants us to trust him. And of course, most of us know Proverbs 3, 5, and 6, but in case you don't, you might turn there. And he says, "Trust in the Lord with all your heart." He says, don't lean on your own understanding, but in all your ways acknowledge him and he shall direct your path. Acknowledging what about him? Acknowledging his will for our life, acknowledging his trustworthiness, that he is a faithful God who is going to keep his promise to us, and he is going to do exactly what he promised to do. So when you think about the fact that all of us are going through changing seasons of life, and we need some anchor, something to encourage us when those seasons of life become very negative, very, very hurtful, very painful, very disillusioning, very discouraging, and oftentimes very hopeless, and at times we feel very helpless. Is there some principle? Yes, there is. It is the faithfulness of God. And not only has he promised it to his people in the Old Testament and in the New Testament, he's promised to be faithful to every single one of us because he is, by nature, a faithful God. Now somebody says, well, but now what's the basis of me believing that God is faithful? What's the basis of me believing that he can be faithful in this season of life and that season? Well, let me just give you four reasons for believing that he is. Number one, you can trust him to be faithful because, listen, because he is, by his very nature, he is omniscient. He knows everything. I need to know that God is absolutely omniscient, which means this, that in whatever season of life you may be, whether it's in your youthfulness, your early adulthood, those median years or those latter years, or those very, very late latter years of your life, no matter what you're facing in life, what your circumstance, what the difficulty, what the hardship may be, I need to understand that my circumstance is fully understood by an omniscient God who knows every detail of this season in which I'm going through. This season of pain or hurt, or difficulty or trial, because he's omniscient, he knows every single aspect of it. He knew it before it happened, before it was going to happen. He knows all the details of it presently. He knows why he has allowed it to happen. He knows what's involved and why these things transpire in our life. He knows exactly where you and I are in every season. He knows that we may be in the end of this season, the beginning of this season. He knows that we're in the middle of this one. He knows how much pain we feel, how much hurt we feel. He knows oftentimes that we may be tempted to doubt that he really loves us because of the intensity of what we are feeling. One of the bases by which you and I can believe that he's going to be faithful is this, that he's omniscient. By his very nature, he knows every single detail of where you are in your life at this moment, what you need, what you feel like you need, where you're hurting, and what he knows is going to take to bring healing to your soul, to your spirit, to your body, or to meet your needs. So one of the bases is the fact that he is omniscient. A second basis is the fact that he is omnipotent, that he is God Almighty, as the scripture calls him, which means that he has all power. Now, how do I apply that to my life? because he is a faithful God, and because he knows every single detail and has all power, I can rest assured that my God has adequate power to meet every single solitary need, to control and move the circumstances and the seasons of my life, and to supply every single need that you and I have in those seasons, and to enable us to walk through them with a sense of confidence and assurance,

0: slow down the process of that season. What is it that determines how fast you and I go through some season of life? Well, I think it depends upon God's purpose for us. And if in His purpose He knows that this season needs to be prolonged, then you know what He's going to do? He's going to arrange the circumstances of our life to prolong that season until He accomplishes everything He has in mind. Now, all of us, certainly I would, we'd like to take shortcuts on some seasons. Then we'd like to say, well, Lord, in this season, just forget the change business and just let it keep on going and going and going. But you know what? He says He's engineering our circumstances according to His good pleasure, His purpose, His glory, and for our good. God is engineering every single season of our life. Well, we said one of the bases is the fact that He knows all about it. Secondly, He has all power to control. And there's a third, and that is God's omnipresence, which simply means this, that every season of life that you and I have ever traveled through, we have traveled through that season in the presence of an omniscient, omnipotent God. We have not traveled through a single season of life as a believer alone. We have traveled side by side. We have traveled hand in hand. We have traveled in the presence of the living God who said, I will never leave you nor forsake you. No matter what the season may be, no matter how long, how short, how intense, how painful, or how easy, He says, I'll be there. What an awesome, wonderful thought that God is so faithful. Listen, that no matter how far you and I may run, we're never beyond the reach of a God who is full of loving kindness, tender mercy, and compassion, and those qualities in Him and toward us absolutely never cease. Great is Thy faithfulness. And we can sing that song, and we can sing it with enthusiasm, with conviction. Great is Thy faithfulness. But I want you to understand that the reasons we sing that song is because not only is He faithful, but He wants that faithfulness to be a living reality in our life. It's one thing to sing it, it's something else to believe it. It's one thing to praise Him about it, it's something else to apply it to our life. God, You're faithful. That means no matter what, You're going to be the same today, yesterday, tomorrow, and forever. Which brings me to the fourth basis for believing that, and that is that His immutability, that is that God is changeless. He doesn't change. He is the same God all the time. We change. Things about us change, our seasons change, but there's something that does not change. It's somebody, it's Almighty God. The same God who created Adam in all of His perfection is the same God who is watching over every single one of us. He hasn't changed, He hasn't aged, He's not become younger, He's not become stronger, He's not become weaker, He's not become richer, He's not become poorer. He is this absolutely changeless, omnipotent, omniscient, omnipresent God who is faithful to every single one of His children, no matter what. Every season of our life, in that changing season, and oftentimes in those seasons, things change every day. We have surprises in our life that we don't plan on. Interruptions in our schedule, interruptions in our plans, interruptions in our dreams, interruptions in our ventures, and what's going on? God is being faithful. So the basis of believing and trusting Him in every season of life is who He is. He is an omniscient, all-knowing, omnipotent, all-powerful, omnipresent God who never changes because it is His nature to be always everything that He is. He can't love you any more than He does or love you any less. He can't be any better to you than He is or any less. He is doing and working in our lives according to His perfect will.
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3: I can look back and see those times that I have been anxious. I remember here I'd stood up and said, "We're not going to the bank. We're going to trust God for this." Then my whole reputation, so to speak, was on the line. And all these folks were following me and trusted me. And I remember I'd been studying that morning, and so I said to my family, "I'm going to take a walk, and I'm not coming back until I've heard from God." And I remember just walking out of the house and down the street, and there's a big forested area over there, and just reminding God, "Lord, here's what I believe you told me to do. Now, tomorrow morning, I've got to stand up in front of this congregation. I can't say, 'Well, I thought that's what God said.' Lord, you need to give me one more bit of assurance so that tomorrow morning I can say, 'Here's what God said, and no matter what, we're not going to borrow the money. We're going to trust God, and God, you know when we got to have it.'" It was not a short walk. It's about probably about an hour and a half or so. And I just kept saying to him, "God, I don't believe I missed you. I believe I heard you say to me, 'Here is an awesome opportunity to teach this church what faith's all about, what trusting God is all about.'" And there came some point in that walk, I thought, "God, I'm willing to make an absolute total fool of myself if necessary, but I'm going to trust you because I cannot do anything else and preach the gospel the rest of my life unless I know that I've heard from you, I've challenged the people to do what you said, and then watch you do it. Because on the other hand, when you fulfill your promise of what you're going to do, what an awesome result." Well, thank God he did. But I will have to admit that even in the midst of that, it's like this. About when I thought, "Well, Lord, thank you very much. This is a settled issue," Satan would just come in and just attack me. I mean, just barrages of attacks of thought. Well, suppose this. What are they going to say? What's people in the city going to say? What are all these folks who've been watching? What are they going to say? You know, you can't trust Stanley. I thought, "God, it's not a matter of trusting me. I'm trusting you to see what happens." And all of those situations, and I could give you a bunch more, all of those have built my faith and strengthened me to, it would take something pretty strong today to make me really anxious about anything.
0: 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Did you have a powerful moment as you listened to this program? Tell us what you learned today. Coming up on In Touch, Dr. Stanley's message continues to highlight God's faithfulness. 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
5: Here we are getting together early this morning, celebrating the fact that it's a brand new month. This is arguably my favorite month of the year. you've got the anticipation of Thanksgiving and Christmas, the weather. You know, for us, it changes just a little bit, but it's still changing. And just the whole idea, the harvest stuff, and we love it in my house. I've told you about that before. So today's the 1st of October, and that means that when I head to the store, coming up tomorrow, tomorrow's my grocery shopping day, I am going to pick up my first jug of apple cider. I have this personal rule. I don't buy any apple cider until we hit October. And so I've been counting down the days. It's kind of a tradition in our family. So that's what I'm excited about here this morning. And that's not the main thing, though. God's Word. You know, us just gathering around God's Word, talking about stuff that really matters as we follow Jesus. Coming up in just a couple of minutes, a life verse for me that is just jumping off the page into my heart anew here this morning. I want to share it with you. Keep it here, 105.7 FM, KHCB.

0: 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Good morning on this Thursday. My name is Kurt. I have a life verse. I have many. This one's at the top of my list here recently for sure. Go to John chapter 3, and you've got John the Baptist. He still has a ministry where he's baptizing people who are coming to him, and John has his disciples. And then you have Jesus, whose ministry is on the rise, and John's is somewhat on the wane. So let's dive in at, let's see, verse 25. There arose a discussion on the part of John's disciples, and they came to John and said to him, Rabbi, he who was with you beyond the Jordan, to whom you have testified, he's baptizing and everybody's coming to him. And John answered and said, a man can receive nothing unless it has been given to him from heaven. You yourselves are my witnesses that I said, I am not the Christ, not the Messiah, but I've been sent ahead of him to prepare the way. He who has the bride is the bridegroom, but the friend of the bridegroom who stands and hears him rejoices greatly because of the bridegroom's voice. So this joy of mine has been made full. Here's the verse. It's verse 30, John 3:30. He must increase, but I must decrease. 1, 2, 3, 4, 5, 6, 7 words that I embrace in a very big way. I've always loved that sentence. It has been a touchstone for me. It has been true north on the compass for me. Because you know what happens? Each and every one of us battles pride and jealousy. And John's disciples were jealous that John was no longer the guy. They could see that things were changing. And John is saying, hey, first of all, I can, you know, we all have our calling from God. I told you I'm not the Messiah. I'm here to prepare the way. Don't worry about me. You know, anything I have is given to me from God. And then you've got that imagery of the bridegroom, which is Jesus. The bride is the church. And so John is the friend of the bridegroom. Isn't that great? He's the best man here. So how can we apply this to our lives today? These words, as we begin the day, Jesus must increase, but I must decrease. When we grow smaller, it is a kingdom principle that God can use us in bigger ways. It's the upside down economy of the kingdom. Lord, do with me what you want. Place me where you want me to be. As long as Jesus is magnified, that's the main thing. And I humble myself before you. I will grow smaller gladly and with great joy. I don't need a big platform. I don't need a spotlight. I just want to make sure Jesus is magnified. 105.7 FM, KHCB.
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Today is not just the 1st of October, it is Bring Your Bible to School Day. Maybe you're still at home listening to us getting ready to go to school. Grab your Bible and just toss it in your backpack. Maybe moms and dads, you're like, oh, I forgot I spaced this thing out, so let's get your Bible, whatever the case may be. And maybe it's also highly possible that you're on your way to school listening to us right now. You don't have your Bible with you. Well, you know, that still can be a wonderful way to open a conversation, just asking God for the opportunity. So kids, grandkids, moms, dads, let's anticipate that the Lord is going to work somehow, some way, as we think about Bring Your Bible to School Day today. Lord, please watch over the kids, watch over them as they share their faith, give them courage and boldness, and Father, walk with them, we pray today in Jesus' name, amen. If you're kind of late to the party on this, Focus on the Family has some resources. Maybe you still have time to kind of check that out. It's still up this morning, I believe. Go to focusonthefamily.com. It'll say Bring Your Bible to School Day right there on the homepage.

0: this is Max McLean. The Bible promised that God would redeem his people, but the cost would be high. Jesus realized the full price of redemption would be immeasurably costly and painful. But did he think that the price was too much? Listen to the Bible from Mark 14. They went to a place called Gethsemane, and Jesus said to his disciples, "Sit here while I pray." He took Peter, James, and John along with him, and he began to be deeply distressed and troubled. "My soul is overwhelmed with sorrow, to the point of death," he said to them. "Stay here and keep watch." Going a little farther, he fell to the ground and prayed that, if possible, the hour might pass from him. "Abba, Father," he said, "everything is possible for you. Take this cup from me, yet not what I will, but what you will." Then he returned to his disciples and found them sleeping. "Simon," he said to Peter, "are you asleep? Could you not keep watch for 1 hour? Watch and pray, so that you will not fall into temptation. The spirit is willing, but the body is weak." "Enough. The hour has come. Look, the Son of Man is betrayed into the hands of sinners. Rise, let us go. Here comes my betrayer." Just as he was speaking, Judas, one of the 12, appeared. With him was a crowd armed with swords and clubs, sent from the chief priests, the teachers of the law, and the elders. Now the betrayer had arranged a signal with them: "The one I kiss is the man. Arrest him and lead him away under guard." Going at once to Jesus, Judas said, "Rabbi," and kissed him. The men seized Jesus and arrested him. Then one of those standing near drew his sword and struck the servant of the high priest, cutting off his ear. "Am I leading a rebellion," said Jesus, "that you have come out with swords and clubs to capture me? Every day I was with you teaching in the temple court, and you did not arrest me. But the scriptures must be fulfilled." Then everyone deserted him and fled. From Mark 14, listen to the Bible. It's great for the soul.
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Among my list of friends and mentors, through their writings, they're home in heaven, but they're still speaking to so many of us, is a guy by the name of J.C. Ryle. He lived in 19th century England, and his expository thoughts on the Gospels, it's a four-volume set. Oh, my goodness, this is so good. To take, you know, if you're taking a deep dive into the Gospels, one of my favorite books of all time is called Holiness. It is a book about sanctification, growing to be more like Jesus once you've come to him and received him as Lord and Savior. It's a way to encourage you as you walk with Jesus. Sometimes it just seems like one step forward, two steps back. This book is one that I try to read at least once a year. So Holiness, put that on your reading list. J.C. Ryle wrote this about trials. Trials are intended to make us think, to wean us from the world, to send us to the Bible, and to drive us to our knees. Inviting you to draw closer to the heart of Jesus, we are 105.7 FM KHCB.

0: Hello, friends, and welcome once again to Sincerely Yours Time. Today, an inspiring testimony that was sent to us last week here at KHCB. This listener writes, I used to work in the medical center. It was about a 45-minute drive for me. During the drive, I would listen to Charles Stanley and pray afterwards. One day, after the sermon, he said, I love you with an everlasting love. I heard that twice. And the second time, it wasn't his voice anymore. It was the Holy Spirit speaking to me directly. I started sobbing uncontrollably and confessing my sin one by one, then surrendered and received Christ that morning. I have never been the same. Fear left, and I have never stopped listening to KHCB. I have it on 24/7 in my car and home. Thank you, KHCB, for obeying and continuing to do the Lord's work. My wonderful, loving, and faithful Lord is still working in my life. Well, thank you, friend, for writing, for sharing your testimony with us. What an encouragement to all of us who serve here at KHCB and to all of those who are listening as well, rejoicing with you to know that your name is written in the Lamb's Book of Life. I love this story of how you gave your life to Christ, accepted him to be your Lord and Savior, and have the hope of being with him for all of eternity. We are so grateful for the opportunity that we have to share this good news, the gospel of salvation, the gospel of Jesus Christ, and we're so grateful to hear of your decision to follow him and to give your life to him. Well, friends, if you would like to write to us, I do want to encourage you to do that today. Our email address is email@khcb.org. Or you can send something to the street address, 2424 South Boulevard, Houston, Texas, 77098. We are so grateful for the way that God changes lives through the ministry of KHCB, through his word, through the music that you hear on KHCB. It's all designed to point you towards Jesus Christ, our Lord and our Savior. And none of it would be possible without the support of friends like you. 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That brings our total giving for the month of September up to $291,270. Our budget for the month is $350,000, so that means that in September we are $58,730 short of the operational budget. We are so grateful for your support. We will continue to bring you updates here over the next several days as we continue to see some mail that's postmarked for the month of September. And then we'll turn the page on our KHCB calendar and bring you some updates for this brand new month of October. 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
2: Here's your local weather. Currently 79 degrees. The forecast for this morning, cloudy with light wind with a slight chance of thunderstorms. Temperature 83. This afternoon, cloud-filled skies with some breeze with a chance of thunderstorms. 89 degrees. Then this evening, a few clouds with some light winds with a chance of thunderstorms. Temperature 83. 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

Happy October, 105.7 FM, KHCB with Kurt on a Thursday. I'm smiling. I got a friend of mine who posted a photo on social media of all of these pens that he has picked up through the years. Promotional pens from businesses and stuff like that. It's just so amazing to see this photo. It makes me smile because here in the morning we've talked about collecting stuff, right? Where do you cross the line where it's not collecting but it's hoarding? It's always a fun conversation to have. He says this, am I the only one addicted to collecting pens at conferences and stuff that I have absolutely no intention of ever using? It's a sickness. I need help. Hi, my name's Kurt. I collect pens. Oh, hi, Kurt. Welcome. I guess you could confess pen thievery if you steal pens, something like that. That's so hilarious. But let me tell you what's cool. We have KHCB pens to add to your collection. No need to steal them because we want to give them to you, and it's part of our swag. You can find out more if you go to khcb.org. 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
1: You can afford to be ignorant of many things. You can hire an attorney to handle your legal stuff, an accountant to do your books, and a doctor to keep you healthy. But if you're ignorant of the Bible, you have an ignorance you can ill afford. You see, the Bible is really an anthology or a collection of writings which were inspired by the Holy Spirit over a period of 1,600 years. Yet even within the Bible, there are books which are distinctive and really stand alone, towering above the great literary works of all times. Such are the 150 chapters known as the Book of Psalms. Actually, this one book is a collection of poems and writings which were used by congregations and individuals alike. The Hebrew title of the book, Sefer Tehillim, means Book of Praise, and the Greek title, Psalmoi or Psalterion, denotes a song or poem that is to be accompanied by a stringed instrument. In this collection are some of the most widely known and loved passages in the entire Bible, like, "The Lord is my shepherd, I shall not want." When astronauts in the Apollo space program were winging their way back to planet Earth on Christmas Eve, they quoted from Psalm 19, where David said, "The heavens declare the glory of God, and the firmament shows his handiwork." If you would ask my grandmother, or even my mother, or should you ask me, what is your favorite chapter in the Bible, you would probably get the response, Psalm 91. Do you remember the words of that great psalm? "He who dwells in the secret place of the Most High shall abide under the shadow of the Almighty. I will say of the Lord, He is my refuge and my fortress. My God, in Him will I trust." Modern versions of the Bible are wonderful. New and contemporary language helps us better understand the truth of this grand book. But nothing will ever surpass the magnificence of the old King James text of the Psalms. If you really want to discover the Psalms, my suggestion is to find an old King James version and read it, perhaps even with a newer one. Why has this one book had such an attraction for people down through the years? Surely because the answer is nothing in all of literature can compare to the gamut of emotions, love, hate, deep feelings of intensity and compassion, as we find in the Book of Psalms. Dick Iverson writes, "In the course of dealing with the adversities of life, people are often frustrated by not being able to express adequately their emotional pain or mental anguish. The Psalms releases us from that frustration. With emotionally drenched complaints, humble confessions, desperate pleas, penitent prayers, or screams of pain, the writers of the Psalms skillfully expose and express the yearnings of our deep thoughts." End quote. Friend, there is a psalm to match your every mood, and it is that very thing that causes a problem for some. Jesus, of course, taught us to love our enemies, but the writers of the Psalms asked God to settle the score when they felt they had been wronged, which tells me that expressing your feelings to God in prayer is the first step towards healing and help, even when our attitudes are wrong. I view this marvelous book as a grand expression of praise, trust, simple worship, and heartfelt rejoicing. A deep therapy of the heart that brings wholeness and healing to our lives. It's something we badly need today. When you discover this book, you will be richer because of it and be glad because you did.
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105.7 FM KHCB with Kurt, drawing closer to the heart of Jesus. Joel Ellis on never quitting just because something is difficult, something is hard. He says, when doing hard things, we should resolve never to quit simply because it's tough. The difficulty of a given task is never a reason to abandon it. No one should ever say, it's too hard, I'm done. The fact that it is hard, think about this, usually means it's good for you. We get better at whatever we do repeatedly, right? Practice does not make perfect necessarily. It makes permanent, though. So if you practice being a quitter, you get really good at quitting hard things. It's better not to make a commitment, by the way, than to make it without sufficient forethought and back out quickly. Now, his caveat is things do happen, and maybe you need to say no to something you've said yes to. There's a space for that. There are circumstances where that's okay. But without sufficient evidence to do this, we should persevere, right? So again, there may be a reason to quit something, but the difficulty involved in all of this should never be the primary thing. Don't build up a habit of quitting. If you can't push yourself to study a language, there's an example, or a musical instrument, if you can't get yourself out of bed to work out or master the desire to eat the entire package of Oreos, what makes you think you're going to be able to persevere when your marriage is tough and your relationship with your kids is suffering, or maybe work has become so hectic you would rather be unemployed? Do hard things and build a habit of continuing to do hard things even after you don't want to do so. You know, one of my core life convictions is this. I have many of them. I know I share. I've been around for a while. That's why I have so many core life convictions, especially when it comes to God leading you and guiding you and developing you. It's the hard that makes it good. Hang on to this verse that I know you're well familiar with. It's set of Romans chapter 5, starting at verse 3, actually. We exult in our tribulations, knowing that tribulation brings about perseverance, and perseverance, proven character, and proven character, hope. And hope does not disappoint, because the love of God has been poured out within our hearts through the Holy Spirit who was given to us. KHCB, refreshingly timeless Christian radio.

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I love to get your emails and your letters as well. Let me grab this here. I want to give a shout out to Margie, who sent me a letter, and she included some fun stuff in it. Maybe something that we'll be able to share at some point. Heaven's Grocery Store, I love that. But also on the front of her homemade card, she said, a not so bright chose the following as a computer password: Mickey, Minnie, Donald, Daisy, Goofy, Huey, Louie, Washington. When asked why she had chosen such a long password, she explained and said, I was told that I should have 7 characters and 1 capital. It was hilarious. Margie, you know what kind of humor I love best. So Margie said, life is short. Stretch out the good times, reminding of so many blessings from above. Remind ourselves of that. And it's signed, just me, Margie, Kurt, blessings to you. So that just warms my heart. That's amazing. If you would like to send me an email, I can get it even quicker. It's real easy to do. Just Kurt G. If you want to touch base with me for whatever reason, I respond to pretty much every email I get eventually. Kurt G, that's KURTG at KHCB.org. Thank you in advance. And Margie, you put Permagrin, you gave me Permagrin, basically, a permanent smile on my face on this Thursday. Blessings to you.

0: Rejoice in God's Word. This is Ken Ham, the CEO of the ministry behind the popular Answers Bible curriculum. The Bible is different from any other book. God's Word is a fountain of wisdom. It details God's sovereign acts throughout history. It lays out the plan of redemption, and it even tells how the cosmos will ultimately end. It's God's perfect revelation to us. And reading the word of the sovereign creator should give us comfort, peace, and hope as we face worrisome circumstances or scary times. The psalmist writes that he delights in God's testimonies as much as he delights in riches. Do you rejoice in God's word? Does it warm your heart and bring you hope? It should, and you should be sharing that with your family.
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105.7 FM, KHCB with Kurt on a Thursday morning. Earlier this hour, we were talking about never quitting just because something is hard. That should never be the reason why we quit. Well, coming up this morning, it's interesting how God connects the dots here on KHCB. I love this. Insight for Living with Chuck Swindoll. Some things you can't learn until you've lived them. And endurance is one of those things. How can we stay the course when life is hard? Not with clenched teeth, not with a fake smile, but with confidence in the one who sustains us. Chuck's going to talk about this biblical answer of, how can we endure, and not only endure, but endure joyfully and bring glory to God. It's coming up Insight for Living at 8 o'clock right here on KHCB as we draw closer to the heart of Christ.

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1: Here's your local weather. Currently 79 degrees. The forecast for this morning, cloudy with light wind with a slight chance of thunderstorms. Temperature 83. This afternoon, cloud-filled skies with some breeze with a chance of thunderstorms. 89 degrees. Then this evening, a few clouds with some light winds with a chance of thunderstorms. Temperature 83. 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

0: you and I, more often than not, will be hopefully the caring friend, the sensitive friend. It's important to remain caring and sensitive, to know when to come, to know how long to stay silent, and if to speak at all, to know what to say.
1: Some things you can't learn until you've lived them. Endurance is one of them. Job didn't choose his suffering, but somewhere in the middle of it, he learned to keep walking, not with clenched teeth, not with a fake smile, just a long obedience in the same direction. Today on Insight for Living, Chuck Swindoll points us to the profound lessons Job teaches us about ourselves, about what it means to stop running from the very things we need to face and to grow stronger in our faith. Chuck titled his message, What Job Teaches Us About Ourselves.
0: We never know ahead of time the plans God has for us. Job had no way of knowing this. That morning dawned like every other morning. The night had passed like most every other night. There was no early morning skywriting. There was no angelic visit. There was no tap at the window warning him that something would change, or that all hell would break loose, or the bottom would drop out of his life. He got up that morning like every other morning. It's impossible to explain it fully. No one can explain it. I remind you, these are principles to live with and to remember. Job's response, verse 20, is absolutely remarkable. Job arose and tore his robe and shaved his head and fell to the ground and worshiped. He said, "Naked I came from my mother's womb, and naked I will return. The Lord gave, the Lord has taken away. Blessed be the name of the Lord." Through all this, we read, Job did not sin, nor did he blame God. Lesson number two. A vertical perspective will keep us from horizontal panic. A vertical perspective will keep us from horizontal panic. Don't misunderstand, Job doesn't escape into denial. He faces the music, somber and sad that it is. He's overwhelmed. That's why he tore his robe. He's broken and saddened and bankrupt. That's why he shaves his head and sits in ashes. He refuses to escape emotionally through denial. He falls to the ground and worships. What a remarkable response. Job does not sin or blame God, which frustrates Satan, and does not surprise our God, who already knew Job would be a man of integrity. So there was another day, round two, and Satan comes out swinging. Skin for skin, chapter 2, verse 4, all that a man has, he will give for his life. Put forth your hand now and touch his bone and his flesh. He'll curse you to your face. He repeats the charge, the warning. So the Lord said, he's in your power, only spare his life. Satan went out and smote him with boils from the sole of his foot to the crown of his head. You've been sick lately? I mean, really sick. Fever wouldn't go away. Hospitalized. They couldn't find the cause. Some exotic germ that has leveled you. It affects your job. You don't have disability, and now you can no longer work, and that's where he finds himself. It's horrible. He took a potsherd to scrape himself. The itching was maddening as he sat among the ashes. Verse 9, his wife said to him, "Look closely. Do you still hold fast your integrity, Job? Come on, sweetheart. It's enough. Just curse God. Die." You know what? She loved him. Never doubt it. The sickness hasn't made her love the less. Her compassion kicks in, and she just thinks if we could just pull the plug. You curse him and he'll take you. You and I both know this will end the suffering. Until you're there, don't judge his wife, okay? Until you're there. She's lost everything too. She too has visited the grave sites of 10 precious lives. But he said to her, verse 10, you speak as one of the foolish women speak. Shall we indeed accept good from God and not accept adversity? In all this, Job did not sin with his lips. Lesson number 3. Great discernment is needed to detect wrong advice from well-meaning people. Great discernment is needed to detect wrong advice from well-meaning people. That's his wife. Job knew better. As much as he loved her, he couldn't follow her advice. Not this time. Which brings us to his response. Verse 10, he said to her, you speak as one of the foolish women speaks. Must have been hard for him to say to someone he loved like he loved her. But it needed to be said. Shall we indeed accept good from God and not accept adversity? What great theology. Lesson number 4. When things turn from bad to worse, sound theology helps us remain strong and stable. When things turn from bad to worse, sound theology helps us remain strong and stable. It's amazing, frankly, that Job, after suffering such a barrage of cataclysmic events, would be thinking so clearly, so correctly, without wavering, no uncertainty. How could he do it? He was so grounded in his knowledge of God. Sound theology, so valuable. Well, the friends show up, you may recall, verse 11. Three friends heard of all this adversity that had come upon him, and they came each one from his own place. They made an appointment together to come to sympathize with him and comfort him. And when they lifted up their eyes at a distance, they did not recognize him. They raised their voices and wept. And each of them tore his robe and threw dust over their heads toward the sky. And they sat down on the ground with him for 7 days and 7 nights with no one speaking a word to him, for they saw his pain was very great. Fifth lesson. Caring and sensitive friends know when to come, how to stay quiet, and what to say. Caring and sensitive friends know when to come, how to stay quiet, and what to say. You might add in parenthesis, if anything at all. I so wish that Eliphaz and Bildad and Zophar had simply stayed silent, been there to fetch some water, bring a little bit of soup or broth, just to be near. You know, these men qualified on the first two, didn't they? They came to Job, they left their homes and the comfort of home, and they traveled however far, we're not told. And when they got there, for 7 days, did the right thing. They simply sat with him. But when it got to the third one, they didn't know to stay quiet. They felt like it's time to set the record straight, and so they rebuke him. They question his motive. They even probe for hidden secret sins that brought this about. Now, we've looked earlier at what it is like to be a sufferer. Now we're looking at what it is like to minister to the suffering. You and I, more often than not, will be the hopefully the caring friend, the sensitive friend. Everyone who is hurting needs a friend outside the family. not too many, but some friends. It's the message of some friends to simply bring comfort and sympathy. It's the message of other friends at the appropriate moment in time to bring confrontation and reproof. David comes to mind. Early on, after being anointed as the future king, David is now hunted and haunted by King Saul out of jealousy and envy. Saul's son, Jonathan, hears these comments his father makes and knows that they are misplaced and incorrect and unfair. And so Jonathan takes up the cause of David and becomes for David a friend. He even seeks him out and finds places for him to hide and reveals to him words that offer hope and encouragement. That's the role of Jonathan. Time passes, Saul dies, David becomes king, and after years plunges into the horror of adultery mixed with murder and then hypocrisy and lack of leadership. And along comes not Jonathan, who's dead by now, but a Nathan, who is equally a committed friend, sensitive and caring. And Nathan comes to reprove his friend and to remind him, "You are the man." And it turns David's attention, catches his attention, turns his thoughts back in repentance to God. Everyone needs a Jonathan. Everyone needs a Nathan. Whatever role you play, it's important to remain caring and sensitive, to know when to come, to know how long to stay silent, and if to speak at all, to know what to say. Well, Job finally lets it all out, doesn't he? 3:1, opened his mouth and cursed the day he was born. Job even says, "Let the day perish when on which I was to be born, and the night which said, 'A boy is conceived.'" He curses the day of his birth. Verse 11, "Why did I not die from birth, come forth from the womb, and expire?" Verse 25, "What I fear comes upon me, and what I dread befalls me. I am not at ease, nor am I quiet. I am not at rest, but turmoil comes." You know what this is? Listen to me. This chapter provides us with words of a suffering, broken man. He is at wit's end. The suffering doesn't end. The kids are still dead. The body's still covered with boils. There's not enough money to provide for what's needed. His surroundings are atrocious. The wild dogs feed on the garbage all around him. His wife is there, disillusioned, heartbroken. That's enough. And he curses the day he's born. He despises the thought that he lived. And he's not resting, and he is in dread. And he must have sat at that moment at the end of chapter 3 with his head in his hands. Let me give you the sixth lesson from a bit of a diagonal viewpoint here. It's easy to be Monday morning quarterbacks when we encounter another's suffering. It's easy to be Monday morning quarterbacks when we encounter another's suffering. I mean, it's hard to read statements like this. I wish chapter 3 weren't in the book. I really do. I have to catch myself from saying, "Job, don't say that. You're going to regret it." But he needs space to say it. And so the Monday morning quarterback hears it and says, "I would never react like that. I would never say such a thing of our God. This is how I would respond. I mean, how could she call herself a Christian and act like that?" What he's saying about himself or his God, why, if I were the Lord, I'd discipline him for that. Monday morning quarterback talk. We don't wait till Monday. We do it Sunday afternoons. "Don't throw that pass, you idiot. They've covered the end. He's going to get intercepted. When are you going to get alive?" And most of us have never been a quarterback, and we've never had three 374-pound linemen with blood in their eyes, 6 feet nine, coming toward us, grinning. And we say, don't throw that thing, you dodo! Don't throw it! If I were there, I wouldn't have thrown it. I'd

you teach the Bible study, or you're on the staff of a church, or you're a pastor, you're a counselor, the world's full of I told you so's, or shouldn't, you ought not. Just be quiet. Let it be. Eliphaz lands on him with both feet. Fists are swinging. Round one, round two, round three, punching at Job. And Eliphaz has never gone through what Job is going through. Well, the last one is over in chapter 42. Doesn't that have a nice ring to it? Chapter 42. Chapter 42, Job repents. How beautiful it is in verse 6. I retract what I said and I repent. What a great man. He suffered through all of this for who knows how long. No one seems to know. Some say weeks, some say months. I don't have any idea. I don't know how to guess. It's taken us months to get through it, so can't imagine how long it took him to live it. And finally, he endures. And the Lord four times calls him the same thing. Verse 7, it came about after the Lord had spoken these words to Job, he said to Eliphaz, my wrath is kindled against you and against your two friends because you have not spoken of me what is right, as my servant Job has. There's no repentance I hear from you. There's no retraction I hear from you. He says again three times in chapter 42, verse 8, my servant Job, my servant Job, my servant Job has spoken what is right. Verse 9 concludes, the Lord accepted Job. James 5:11 says we remember the endurance of Job. Here's the principle. The cultivation of obedient endurance is the crowning mark of maturity. The cultivation of obedient endurance is the crowning mark of maturity. I don't know of a wholesome, healthy Christian who doesn't long to reach maturity. If you ask me in any unguarded moment, I will tell you my great goal in life is to be grown up in my walk. I would love it if the stone simply reads, here lies a man who finally became mature. You know what that tells me? That tells all of us it's a slow, arduous process. And Job reached it, reached the goal. David Roper, in his work on James, which he titles Growing Slowly Wise, writes this. When trouble comes, we have two options. We can view it as an intrusion, an outrage, or we can see it as an opportunity to respond to it in specific obedience to God's will. This is that rugged virtue James calls endurance. Endurance is not tooth-clenched resignation, nor is it passive acquiescence. It is a long obedience in the same direction. Where are you today? Where are you in your journey? Hard place, severe trial, maybe back to back. I plead with you not to discard the list of seven lessons. I would ask you sometime, even this afternoon, to go back and read them aloud, to insert them in your journal. Think through your current situation and apply whichever ones are appropriate. Go there. It could make all the difference in your growing up rather than simply growing older in your faith. I'd like you to bow your heads with me, please. I'd like you to close your eyes. Wherever you are in your journey, God has allowed you to hear this today. Some of it has not been easy.

0: None of it has come easily to me in preparing it, I can tell you. I really worked on this message. I wanted to say it just right so that there would not be anything that would cause a snag to keep you from coming here privately and personally. This is not counsel you'll find in tomorrow morning's newspaper. You'll not hear about it in a film you see or a magazine you read. This is fresh food from the Word of God. This is what will hold us together when everything explodes. And let me say, for you who've never met the Lord Jesus Christ, He is not only available to you, He is ready to hear your prayer of acceptance. Lord, I'm a long distance from you. My life hasn't been what it should have been, and I come just like I am, and I come to your Son, Christ. And I accept the fact that He died on my behalf and paid the full penalty for my sin. Acknowledging that, I believe He has been raised from the dead. I trust Him for now and through eternity. And He will not turn you away. Our ministry has been trained to talk with any of you who wrestle with whatever, some struggle, the need for salvation, a walk with God, dealing with some particular issue. I invite you to come today. Lord, we love you. Lord, we thank you. Lord, we worship you. Lord, we submit to you, and we confess to you the stubbornness of our own wills and all of the energy that we have burnt up running away from the very things that we needed to face. Deepen our relationship, Lord, so that you and we are closer and you become the focus of our full attention and our absolute affection. Break us to the point of full surrender, and then use us as you have used Job through the centuries as a model of endurance. I pray these things through Christ our Lord. And everyone said, Amen.
1: 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It's not something you suffer through with your teeth clenched, just hanging on. Chuck Swindoll called it something better today, a long obedience in the same direction. That's the crowning mark of maturity. 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I'm referring to Chuck Swindoll's personal memoir called Awakened by Grace. The chapters have been written, the pictures have been selected, and Chuck's memoir is going to be rolling off the printing presses very soon. 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
3: 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He who seeks, finds. And to him who knocks, the door will be opened. Which of you, if his son asks for bread, will give him a stone? 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
2: 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I just want to give you a friendly reminder. 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We would love to hear your KHCB God story as part of the KHCB family. 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
6: This is The Alternative Broadcast, featuring the timeless biblical teachings from the archives of Dr. Tony Evans. Even the most beautiful sentence means absolutely nothing if it's written in a language you don't understand. Today, Dr. Evans shows how interpreting Scripture correctly is key to experiencing its power. Let's join him to discover how God has provided us the tools we need to help grasp His message accurately.
5: Communication involves three things. It involves an encoder. An encoder is a person sending forth the message. It involves a decoder. That's the person on the other end receiving the message. And it involves the message, the information being sent. The goal of communication is to make sure what the decoder receives is what the encoder intended. It was the job of the Holy Spirit to make sure that the message of God didn't get distorted. So from 1400 BC to 90 AD, the Holy Spirit's job was to make sure the message that started back here didn't get messed up down here. Without that, communication over that big a gap would not have been possible to stay accurate. Today, I want to say a word about interpretation, because understanding is key to making the Bible meaningful in your experience. Many people avoid the Bible because they say, I don't understand it. It doesn't make sense to me. So the issue is interpretation or ascertaining the meaning of Scripture. Turn first of all to Acts chapter 8. We have the story of the Ethiopian eunuch who is now a bigwig in the administration of Candace. And he was returning and sitting in his chariot and was reading the prophet Isaiah. So he's reading his Bible. And the Spirit said to Philip, go up and join this chariot. There's a whole lot in there that we don't have time to mind out. But the Spirit of God led Philip to a man who was reading his Bible. And when Philip had run up, he heard him reading Isaiah the prophet and said, do you understand what you are reading? You're reading it, but does it make any sense to you? And he said, the eunuch says, how could I unless someone guides me? And he invited Philip to come up and sit with him. And then it goes into the passage he was reading, which was about Jesus Christ being led to the sacrifice. And verse 35, and Philip opened his mouth and began from this scripture, he preached Jesus to him. Here we have a man reading, but not understanding. How many times have you read your Bible, got finished reading, and didn't know what in the world you had just gone through? There was not the interpretation. The reason why interpretation is critical, because it's possible to read and not understand. He needed to be guided in an understanding of what he was reading. It's not enough to read if you don't also understand. Because without understanding, you don't know what to apply. So it's reading, interpreting, and then applying what you now understand needs to be applied. You say, Doc, my stomach hurts, my head hurts. He tries to diagnose the problem through tests to come up with the right cause that he might apply the right solution. If he interprets wrong, he applies wrong. He's going to give you the wrong medication. As a boy, I suffered horrifically with asthma. And every week, I had to go to the hospital to get shots. On top of that, I wanted to try to do everything, all the sports and everything. So I was constantly carrying on this battle with asthma. Every week I would go and get these shots to deal with the allergies that would bring about the asthmatic attacks. On one occasion, I went to the doctor and they prescribed the wrong medicine. And on that night, I almost died. I'll never forget the sight of my father standing over the bed with tears in his eyes, watching me gasp for breath and go into convulsions because the doctor gave me the wrong application. So interpretation or understanding is key. Some parts of the Bible, they jump out at you. You know what they mean just by reading it. Other parts, like Peter says in 2 Peter 3, 15 and 16, Peter says some of the things Paul wrote are hard to understand. When you get the proper understanding along with the right application, there is no issue that the scripture talks about that cannot be addressed victoriously. So, understanding and application join together to make transformation. That leads me to the next point. What are the qualifications if you're going to interpret rightly? Now, let me say this. Every Christian is a believer priest. By believer priest, we mean every Christian has the capability to hear from God for themselves. So that while preachers and pastors can help guide, they do not replace your own capacity for the scripture to speak to you. The first principle is that to clearly and fully understand the scripture, you must be saved. 1 Corinthians chapter 2, verse 14 says, the natural man does not welcome the things of the Spirit of God, for they are foolishness unto him. He does not mean you can't repeat the Bible. He means you can't experience it. The unsaved man does not have the capability or the capacity to interpret divine truth. It's like me going to a foreign land without any training, any knowledge, trying to get the language, and I don't have the capacity to do that on my own. So first of all, and I know this may not seem to be need to be said, but I want to emphasize, your ability to appropriate the reality of Scripture is tied to you having conversion, regeneration, or salvation. But secondly, the closer you are to the Holy Spirit, the more clearly you will understand His word. Let me say that again. Anointing is your capacity to receive divine truth. You have the capacity now to hear from God. Philip guided the eunuch in the understanding of what he read. Now look at John chapter 16, verse 13. A few pages back. John chapter 16, verse 13. This is what it says. But when he, the Spirit of truth, comes, he will guide you into all truth. For he will not speak on his own initiative, but whatever he hears, he will speak, and he will disclose to you what is to come. The Ethiopian eunuch had Philip to guide him. Every believer has the Holy Spirit to guide him. It is the Holy Spirit's job to clarify truth, to tell you what it means, and then, of course, how to apply it. It is his job to make the truth of Scripture become real to your mind and to your heart so that it can become your experience. The closer you are to the Holy Spirit, the clearer you will be about the meaning of Scripture. The further you are from the Holy Spirit, the more fuzzy Scripture will be to you. So as you can see, the guider, the Holy Spirit, his job is to clarify or turn the light on. Have you ever been confused about something and the Holy Spirit cleared it up and just like turned a switch on? It may have been through a human teacher. It may have been just through your own reading. It may have been through a book. And I'll talk about those things in a moment. But what he did was he turned the light on and you said, oh, he opened your eyes. He lets you see.
6: When Dr. Evans returns in a moment, he'll explain how tuning in to the Holy Spirit's voice makes all the difference. Stay with us.
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5: The Holy Spirit's job is to communicate. The closer you are to the Holy Spirit, the more you pick up on His signals. The more you pick up on what He wants to communicate to you. Another characteristic of understanding the Bible has to do with living. 1 Peter 2. Therefore, putting aside all malice, all guile, all hypocrisy, all envy, and all slander. Verse 2 says, like newborn babes, long for the pure milk of the word, that by it you may grow in respect to your salvation. He says, get rid of things that will put static on the line and stop you from understanding God's truth. Another way that you prepare yourself to properly understand the word of God, being willing to respond even before you get the understanding. As opposed to, let me understand and then I'll let you know whether I'll respond. St. John 7, verse 17. If any man is willing to do his will, he shall know of the teaching. Did you get the order? He says, you must be willing to do it, then you will understand or know the teaching about it. So God is not going to give great understanding. Remember the verse? To him that hath, more will be given. But to him that does not have, that which he has will be taken away. So you can actually come to church and learn less. Because nothing gets done with what is said, and so God reduces rather than increases understanding. So the process for interpretation, okay? You want to understand so that you can apply. Okay. 2 Timothy chapter 2, verse 15. Be diligent to present yourself approved to God as a workman who does not need to be ashamed, handling accurately the word of truth. The word of God, the Bible. Interpretation involves presenting yourself approved. So your mindset is, I want to be pleasing to God because I want to understand what God is saying through His word to me. So I want to be pleasing to God. As a workman, he says, learning the Bible involves some work. Now, everybody's not a pastor. Everybody's not a full-time preacher. That's not the work we're talking about, although that would apply to somebody who does it full-time. But it does involve your participation. First of all, you have to be willing to read the Bible. You can't have the Bible sitting on your shelf talking about, I have a Bible in my house. The Bible is not, you know, to fill book space. You must be willing to read your Bible. You must, that takes some time. Then you must be willing to ask some questions about what you're reading. You want to ask some questions. There's some simple questions, but they will give you the basic understanding, assuming you're approved of God and you're yielded to the Holy Spirit, which I'll mention in a moment. Some basic questions. Question number one, what did it say? I read it. So just say back to yourself, what did it say? Paraphrase it back to yourself. Second question, To whom was it said? Is there any indication to whom he was speaking? Because that will affect meaning. If you're talking to non-Christians, it's going to mean one thing. If you're talking to Christians, it's going to mean another thing. Another question is, why was it said? Is there anything indicating why this thing is being discussed in the first place? Because that will affect meaning. Why did he bring this up? And of course, that's going to vary from person to person. And there are usually keys in the passage. You ask the Holy Spirit to open up your eyes. Why is he saying this? And then the final question that you need to ask is, what is to be done with what has been said? Well, what am I to do with what I just read? You will find yourself, as you answer these questions, by becoming a workman, willing to put in a little bit of time, the passages of the Bible becoming clearer and clearer to you. How do you know when the Bible is making sense? Here's the key. Here's the key. The key to the scripture is this. How do I connect with what I read and learned to Jesus Christ? So Jesus is the key that unlocks the door to the understanding of the whole Bible. The whole Bible wraps around Jesus Christ. Because remember, Jesus is the living word. This is the written word, and those two words always agree. It is okay to ask God to give you a word today. You're in a crisis situation. You need him to speak to you. And God will do that. But a lot of people do that because they don't want to be workmen. They want to be luckmen. They don't want to spend any time with God. And you can't rush learning heavenly language. What happens, in closing, what happens when you begin to interpret rightly the truth of God's word? What happens? Luke chapter 24. Luke chapter 24. Two disciples are on their way back from the Emmaus Road. They're on their way back to home. They're going back home. And they are depressed. And Jesus comes and says, what's wrong? Verse 19. They said, didn't you hear about Jesus of Nazareth, the man mighty in word and deed, and how the chief priest delivered him up and he was died, was crucified? Here's why everybody gets depressed. Verse 21. Because we were hoping. You know why you get depressed? Your hopes get dashed. Your dreams get shattered. Your expectations get lost. They said, we were hoping. We had dreams. Our dreams have fallen through that he was going to redeem Israel. And we just going home and we are discouraged. And now we can't find him. They've stole his body. Okay, hold on your horses. Verse 25. Oh, foolish men. Jesus is too cold. He calls the guys fools. You foolish men. And slow of heart to believe in all that the prophets have spoken. Was it not necessary for Christ to suffer these things and to enter into his glory? And beginning with Moses and all the prophets, he explained to them the things concerning himself in the scriptures. So he went all the way back to the Old Testament and said, you know what, that was talking about me. You know what, that was talking about me. You know what, not that, that was talking about me. He went to the scriptures to deal with their hopelessness. Now, where do you run when you lose hope? You run to the movies? You run to your friends? Or do you run to the scriptures? Do you know God let David go through a lot of hopelessness so you and I would have someplace to run to in the book of Psalms? He says, they approach the village. He's been giving them a Bible study while they're walking. See, you don't have to be in church. They're walking down the road doing a Bible study. They get to the village. He's getting ready to go further. He's going to say, okay, well, y'all home now. Bible study's over. And they urged him, saying, stay with us, for it's getting toward evening, and the day is now nearly over. And he went in to stay with them. He wasn't going to go in unless invited. God will only go deeper with you if you want him there. He won't go deeper if you don't want him. And it came about when they reclined at the table, he took the bread and blessed it and broke it. He began giving it to them. Their eyes were open and they recognized him, and he vanished from their sight. Oh, this is sweet stuff. Verse 32. And they said to one another, were not our hearts burning Anybody ever heard of heartburn? Talking about a show enough heartburn. Heart been on fire. Did not our hearts burn within us, he says, as he was speaking to us on the road and as he was explaining the scriptures to us. What led to the heartburn? He says, our heart started burning when he started walking and started talking and opened up the Bible. Have you ever come to church without hope? With head low. And the Holy Ghost, see, when we get serious, we call him the Holy Ghost. And the Holy Ghost zeroed in on you and acted like you were the only person in the sanctuary. And in a 50-minute sermon, took hopelessness and gave you a burning heart. Have you ever been depressed and he become the lifter of your head and all you did was heard from the Word of God? That's all you did. Understanding brings a new disposition.
6: 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When it comes to hearing from God, people often ask, why just the Bible? Well, tomorrow Dr. Evans explains why the collection of books we call Scripture is complete, trustworthy, and final. Right now, though, he's back with these closing comments to wrap up today's lesson.
5: God, the Holy Spirit, wants to guide you into understanding the Scriptures. And he doesn't want you to just be under the Word. He wants you to be in the Word. He just doesn't want you to come to church. He doesn't want you to do that. But he wants you not only to be under it, he wants to leap off of the pages to you directly because you're in it. Because when that happens and you apply what you interpret, you must be transformed by it.

0: 105.7 FM KHCB with Kurt on this first day of October. Happy October to you and yours. Hey, I was checking out my news feed, and as I was listening to Dr. Tony Evans, and just scrolling through here, I love this story. A Florida firefighter sets record as shortest woman in the profession. She stands 4 feet 10 inches tall. She's from St. Pete's. After, I guess, spending her 20s working in the corporate world, she said, oh, I want to be a firefighter. So that's exactly what she does. And she doesn't let her height prevent her from doing her job, which entails going into burning buildings, of course, and all the stuff that firefighters do. By the way, two thumbs up to all of our firefighters and first responders out there. She says this, but I get the job done, even though I may be short of stature. A lot of the guys around here will call me Spider Monkey because I'll climb on whatever I need to. So what some people would say would be a detriment to her doing this, would hold her back, is actually something that is highly effective and can be used as well. You know, are you getting the same vibe off of this as I am? It reminds me, of course, of Luke chapter 19. Remember Zacchaeus? If you went to Sunday school, Vacation Bible School, Zacchaeus was a wee little man. A wee little man was he. Remember that song? Kind of catchy. But of course, it's Zacchaeus who's climbing up the tree because he's short. He wants to see Jesus. Tax collector, not beloved by the people. And of all the people there, Jesus said, "Hey, Zacchaeus, come on down because I'm going to be staying with you today." And of course, Zacchaeus put his faith in Jesus. What a great story that is. Maybe that's something you want to revisit today. Again, you can find all of the details in Luke chapter 19. 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
2: 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This is the Legal Alert with attorney David Gibbs Jr. of the Christian Law Association.
1: Greg was the youth pastor at his church, and he was always looking for fun new ideas for youth meetings. He stumbled across a hilarious and heartfelt video on YouTube that he thought the kids would enjoy, and he wanted to play it on the big screen at the next meeting. However, he was uncertain if there was any legal issue with this, and so he wisely called our lawyers at the Christian Law Association. Our attorneys explained that many copyright issues can come into play even when streaming YouTube to a public group. It would be wisest to contact a company that can provide licensing for streaming videos before moving forward. Companies do exist that can get you a license to use these YouTube videos, but you don't have the right to take it and just use it if it's copyrighted. Be sure you know the law, or it can lead to some dire consequences.
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0: The day is still young, this first day of October. My name is Kurt, 105.7 FM, KHCB, as we draw closer to the heart of Jesus together. Don't go anywhere. My good friend Brian is coming up next. My good friend Dawn as well. We're all friends around here. She's coming up early afternoons. And then we've got my good friend Bonnie and The Journey Home, 4 to 6 p.m., only here on KHCB. Make it a deal. You have a good day today. Keep your eyes fixed on Jesus. I will meet you back here again tomorrow morning.
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4: Here's your local weather. The current temp, 80 degrees. The heat index, 85 degrees. The forecast for this morning, Cloudy with light wind, with a slight chance of thunderstorms. Temperature 83. This afternoon, cloud-filled skies with some breeze, with scattered thunderstorms. 89 degrees. Then this evening, cloudy with some wind, with a chance of thunderstorms. And the temp, 82. 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
6: Relativism and political correctness and this thought police that exists in our world today, it's become so accepted. I mean, people are just rolling over. Corporations are just rolling over. Schools and universities are just rolling over rather than to debate the idea, rather than to stay strong and to take a stand.

This is Ben Young, senior pastor of Second Baptist Church. Our goal has always been to win people to Jesus Christ, walk alongside of them, and then worship together. I've met so many people over the years whose lives have been changed by the simple truth of the grace of God. It's amazing how God's truth moves through the hearts of those that hear His word. And I don't believe that you're here today by accident. It's my hope and prayer that this message will meet you right where you are. We're going to look at something today that I believe is pandemic in our society today. I believe it is a clear and present danger to the church and also to the nation. That's what we're going to look at today. So if you brought a Bible, open them up to the book of Ephesians, Ephesians chapter 6. Go up here. If you didn't bring a Bible, it's going to be on the screen in front of you. Ephesians 6, 10 through 12, check it out. Paul's writing. He says, "Finally, be strong in the Lord and in His mighty power. Put on the full armor of God so that you can take a stand against the devil's schemes. For our struggle is not against flesh and blood, but against the rulers, against the authorities, against the powers of this dark world, and against the spiritual forces of evil in the heavenly realms." Now, question, what are the powers and spiritual forces that are working against us right now? There are a lot of dark forces in our world today. There are a lot of dark forces and spiritual powers working against the cause of God in Christ. But today I want to talk about one of those forces that I believe is a clear and present danger to us. It's what I'm going to call the octopus. It's the octopus of a philosophic system known as relativism. Relativism. You say, what is relativism? Here's a definition from someone who would consider themselves an expert in this particular philosophic system. Now, you're not going to believe the ramifications of this, or perhaps you are, perhaps you're already experiencing them. But here's the definition. Relativism asserts that one thing, morals, knowledge, and meaning, is relative to a particular framework, individual, culture, era, or language, and it denies that any standpoint is uniquely privileged over all others. Now, of course, you can already see the flaw in this view. It denies that any standpoint is uniquely privileged except the standpoint of relativism. You get that? You can see already how it's self-refuting. But relativism is everywhere you look in our society today. There are different types of relativism. You have moral relativism, you have cultural relativism, you have political relativism, you have religious relativism. Some of the slogans of relativism would be like, well, that may be true for you, but it's not true for me. Or all religions are the same. Or there is no such thing as absolute truth. All truth is relative. Now, relativism attempts to be tolerant and to embrace the moral and religious diversity we see in our country and around the world today. Relativism really, what it's trying to do, however, is to infuse a type of moral and, if you would, religious philosophy that actually takes away from the diversity and takes away from the unique cultures represented in our country today. Relativism is this octopus with eight arms that reaches into almost every sector of your life. Relativism is all in our public school system, all in our universities, and forms of relativism actually helps to write the code of conduct for universities and even in a lot of segments in corporate America.
relativism, this octopus is everywhere you go. Now, we could easily deconstruct this philosophic system. The idea that all truth is relative. Again, all truth is relative except the truth that truth is relative. So they're using an absolute universal truth statement to say that there's no such thing as an absolute truth statement. So relativism, on the surface, sounds open, it sounds tolerant, but it's actually a power play to indoctrinate you, to brainwash you into their particular form of beliefs and morality. Now, there is something flowing out of relativism that I want to call just one of the arms of this particular worldview. And let me say this right here, parenthetically. Do you understand that ideas matter? Why are we talking about this today? Because ideas matter. Ideas have consequences. Some are good and some are bad. I believe the consequences of relativism, if it continues to go unchecked in our society today, will be catastrophic to our country and catastrophic to the world. So what is this arm of the octopus, the PC movement? Political correctness. You see it now, especially in our universities. You see it in our public schools. You see it on ESPN as they report various sports scandals. How do you know if something is PC or politically correct? How do you know if that's one of the arms, if you would, of this octopus of relativism that's trying to get you and snare you and take away your freedom of thought and your freedom of speech? Well, there are a couple of buzzwords of political correctness. You've probably heard them before. Judgmental, bigoted, homophobic, xenophobic, afraid of strange things. So what PC people want to do is they want to name call you, they want to name call me rather than deal with the ideas, rather than deal with dissent, rather than deal with a multiplicity of opinions that come to play in the marketplace of ideas. They want to shut you up and shut me up by marginalizing us and by name calling us. And I don't know about you, but I find that highly offensive. And I find it somewhat stupid and ignorant and blindsided and myopic that we cannot engage in a civil discourse about issues that we disagree with. But again, relativism and this arm, PC, political correctness, they don't want to deal with differences. They don't want to have a spirited debate. They don't want to allow for the dissent of opinions and ideas. They want everybody to think the same way, and to speak the same way. It's dangerous. Very, very, very dangerous. Now, maybe you ask a question. Why are these forces, relativism, this octopus, and this arm of political correctness, why is it a threat to us? And when I say us, I mean this in a pretty collective sense. Relativism and political correctness and this thought police that exists in our world today, this becomes so accepted. I mean, people are just rolling over. Corporations are just rolling over. Schools and universities are just rolling over rather than to debate the idea, rather than to stay strong and to take a stand. Why are these forces a threat to us? Listen, they're a threat to us as the church, especially Christians, who seem to be particularly marginalized and threatened and persecuted by this group. But it's also a threat to all individuals, all Americans who love freedom. I know there are many atheists who would agree with a lot of things that I'm saying today about the necessity of dissent, about the necessity that we have freedom of religion, that we have free speech. But by far and away,
It's the voice of the minority. It's the voice of the politically correct that's winning the day. Why are these forces a threat to us? They're a threat to us because, like I've said, they desire to take away your freedom of conscience, your freedom of speech, and your freedom of religion. Now listen, free speech and freedom of religion, these are two of the pillars, the foundations of our country. These two truths, these realities, has allowed the gospel over the years in the United States to grow and flourish, to allow us to do a lot of good for people around the world, to send missionaries out and to build hospitals and schools and to help those who are hurting and sick and dying. It has happened because we have lived during a time where there has been freedom to express ourselves, freedom to grow, freedom to innovate, freedom to be who we are in society that is produced a lot of good in our country and good in the world. So when you have groups that are coming in now, like the politically correct, they are not only threatening, they already are taking away basic American freedoms. And that is dangerous. We can't just sit back and do nothing. We can't just sit back and watch this unfold before us. PC, political correctness, this arm of the octopus, claims to be open to diversity and all opinions, but listen, they're only open to people who agree with them. Now check this out. This is crazy. This never would have been this way 30, 40 years ago, but ground zero for political correctness are our colleges and universities. I mean, that's a place where we go where there should be freedom of speech. And you can go into many campuses today and they have free speech zones that are about, you know, about this big. That's a bunch of free speech you have today on a lot of college campuses. Think about it. Every time May rolls around and the graduation ceremonies we have, you know, there's somebody who's invited to speak, and there's a small group of people who disagree with some element of this person's religious or philosophical or political point of view, and they boo them away, or the university cowers and disinvites a speaker. That is crazy that on our college campuses and in universities that you cannot have freedom of speech. Jack Phillips, who has a family bakery outside of Denver, Colorado. Homosexual couple came into his store. They wanted to get married. They wanted to bake a cake for them. And he wouldn't do the wedding cake. Pretty soon he was conscripted by the government to make a cake for this couple. He didn't end up making the cake. He simply stopped making cakes altogether if you follow the rest of the story. Another thing happened with a lady in New Mexico, a photographer named Elaine. She was also refused to do photographs at a gay wedding because, just like Jack Phillips, it was against her religious conscience, her religious beliefs. Neither one were, they were belligerent about it or harsh about it. They said, we don't want to do that. And yet she also was required by the government, forced to do these ceremonies. That is the opposite of freedom of speech and freedom of religion. And what the PC movement, this ugly, slimy, spineless beast wants to do is to take away your freedom and to shut you up and to silence you. They want to ridicule you through name calling. They don't want to deal with the ideas. They don't want to deal in civil debate and discourse. No, they simply want to shut you up and indoctrinate you to believe and to think and to speak and to talk just like they do. And they, in particular, want to demonize
the Judeo-Christian worldview. They want to demonize the uniqueness of the United States of America. They want to say our culture is just like any other culture. Our culture is not better than any other culture. As a matter of fact, our Western values, our Judeo-Christian values, are actually antagonistic and wrong and hurtful. And another buzzword I forgot, and full of hate speech. Hate speech. We are already not only on slippery ice in our society, we are cracking.

too. And Bill Maher, who does not believe in Christianity, who is a card-carrying atheist, said, Charlie, you are crazy. No, you cannot equate Christianity with radical Islam. They're two different religions with two different consequences. One of the things we have to do, I believe, is stop being ashamed of who we are as a country. America is not a perfect country. The founders of our nation were not perfect men and perfect women. But the undergirding foundation of the people who framed the freedoms in our country were based upon the Judeo-Christian words of God. Again, there were Christians who helped to construct the Declaration of Independence. There were obviously people who were deists, who were also very influential, but both had that foundation of morality. Both understood that our freedoms were something that were given to us by God, and they knew that a country where you had freedom of speech and freedom of religion was a place that would flourish. We need to stop being ashamed of our past and ashamed of our heritage and begin to embrace the goodness that has been and that is the United States of America. Now, with these dangers at hand that are threatening to take away, again, two foundational realities, freedom of speech and freedom of religion, what do we need to do about it? That's the question. What do we do about it? Well, we can go back to God's word in Ephesians 6, where it says in verse 11, to put on the full armor of God. That's what we got to do. And not just to stand against these powers and this evil force that is relativism and this ugly arm that is the political correctness, but all forms of evil, whether it's individual or systemic, we've got to be ready. We've got to put on the full armor of God. But we have to put on the full armor of God. We have to take a stand. Now, thankfully, there are people in our society today, people who may not agree with me, may not agree with us and our Christian perspective, and they realize the danger that's out there. Let me show you a few quotes right here that I think are noteworthy. There you go. Listen to this quote here. It says, the whole episode disgusts me. This particular quote is talking about the firing of the guy who was CEO of Mozilla. He said, the whole episode disgusts me as it should disgust anyone interested in a tolerant and diverse society. If this is the gay rights movement today, hounding our opponents with fanaticism, more like the religious right than anyone else, then count me out. If we are about intimidating the free speech of others, we are no better than the anti-gay bullies who came before us. And that quote is by Andrew Sullivan. And he himself is a homosexual, and he is writing about the dangers of this type of thought police, this political correctness that seeks to silence people's free speech and freedom of religion. Let me read you another quote here. It says, this guy's talking about the incident of a Jack Phillips outside of Denver, the bakery guy. He says, a Christian baker shouldn't have the authority to stop a same-sex couple from getting married. But the couple shouldn't have the authority to require a baker to make them a wedding cake for the ceremony. Freedom of association in the world of commerce requires us to accept the right of both sides to determine with whom to do business. The same right that calls for the government to recognize same-sex marriage also permits the baker to refuse to provide a wedding cake. That's written by Scott Shackelford, who is a self-identifying gay libertarian. So there are other people, other voices outside of the church that see the danger of this ugly octopus and its arms that's reaching and overreaching into our society today. There are others that see this danger.

0: Here's a book I want to recommend to you. If you're interested in this, you want to read more on it. It's called Relativism by Francis Beckwith and Gregory Kokel. And I'll tell you some other books you need to get out and read. I don't even know if they're required reading today. Back in the day, when I went to school, these were required readings. You got to check out the book, 1984, and also the book, Animal Farm. Both these books are by George Orwell. And when you read those books right there, or read the Cliff Notes, Spark Notes, or whatever, you will realize how prophetic this author was when he wrote this some, I think, almost 60 years ago. Folks, listen, we are living in perilous times. I mean, you may say, you're being hostile today, or some may think that I'm overreacting. I actually believe quite the opposite. I believe I'm underreacting. There's a lot more, so many more examples and stories that I could talk about that represent to me the dangers of a culture and of the people that have bought into the lie of relativism and this ugly arm called PC, hook, line, and sinker. And as Christians, and as people who simply love freedom, whether you're a Christian or not, we have to stand up and recapture this land of ours for the common good. The great news is this. The Christian church for centuries and centuries and centuries have faced a wide variety of challenges of different political and religious systems that have sought to overtake the church, and they have failed. So I want to be clear. I have confidence in the grace and the power of God. I have confidence in you, that you will take your stand, that you will put on that full armor and realize we're engaged in a battle, and that no matter what happens, that He is with us.
1: 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We would love to have you as a guest next weekend. 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Thanks for joining us.
2: 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He will call upon me, and I will answer him. I will be with him in trouble. I will rescue him and honor him. 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
3: I sure hope you're encouraged by that verse of the week. 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And I just love hearing from listeners like you who've made this radio ministry part of the rhythm of their everyday life. Tarisha recently told us she's been listening since she was a toddler and is thankful to her mother for that reality because her mom has faithfully listened for so many years. And today, Tarisha says she keeps KHCB playing 24/7 at home. She listens in the car as well, and when she travels, she takes us along using the KHCB mobile app. Isn't that cool? And she told us, I'm just so grateful for you all. So how has God used KHCB in your life? 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The number is 832-922-4427. 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And stick with us. 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
4: It's perfectly logical to be at peace when everything around you is calm and tranquil. But Dr. Tony Evans says the kind of peace Jesus promises often makes no sense at all. He'll explain why as we spend 2 minutes with Tony.
5: Two painters one day were asked to paint a picture of peace in a contest. The first painter painted his picture, and oh, what a serene portrait it was. The painting included a shepherd walking sheep by this serene lake. The second gentleman came out with his portrait. The sky was pitch black. The waves on the water were billowing up and down. Boats that were on the water were being tossed about. It was a portrait of disaster. But in the corner, right there at the edge of this horrific circumstance in life, was a little bird standing on a rock with its mouth open and one little light coming from the darkness of the cloud shining down on the bird as it sung in the midst of its darkness. When they made the decision about the portrait, they said the second man won with the dark surroundings, because that's biblical peace. There is thunder and lightning and the winds blowing and circumstances are against you and nothing looks right and you're still singing. Because you got a peace that passes understanding.
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9: When the angel told Mary she was to name her child Jesus, that name was packed with meaning. At one of the True Woman conferences, Nancy DeMoss Wolgemuth explored the life of Jesus in a dramatic scripture recitation called Jesus. What a wonderful name.
10: Every knee should bow in heaven and on earth and under the earth, and every tongue confess that Jesus Christ is Lord, to the glory of God the Father.
11: Praise God for people like Nancy Lee DeMoss who take us back to where we need to go every time. 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
9: This is Janet Parshall. She was in the audience that night at the True Woman Conference.
11: Opening night, when Nancy did over 240 verses right through the scripture of who Jesus was, I stood there and I've read the Word, I know the Word, but I listened to her talk and I thought, it's all about Him.
10: In the beginning was the Word, and the Word was with God, and the Word was God. Worthy is the Lamb who was slain to receive power and wealth and wisdom and might and honor and glory and blessing.
11: That's all it's ever been about. It's all about Jesus. From the first word to the last word, it's Jesus, Jesus, Jesus.
9: Trillia Newbell was also in the audience that night. She was motivated by hearing this recitation to keep studying the scripture and keep getting to know Jesus better.
12: I couldn't believe that Nancy could memorize 200 scriptures. And what went through my mind was, Nancy's in the Word. And it is amazing. So she has to be personally in the Word, studying, reflecting on God and His character in order to stand up and recite all of those scriptures. So for me to watch that was encouraging, inspiring, motivating. It spurred me on to want to do good works and learn about the Lord and worship Him because His name is great. And so I was so moved by it. It was just a great time.
10: Spirit and the bride say, come.
9: Today and tomorrow, we'll hear this moving recitation. This is Revive Our Hearts with Nancy DeMoss Wohlgemuth, author of The Wonder of His Name. For Thursday, October 1st, I'm Dana Gresh. Prepare to be amazed by the wonder of who Jesus is as we explore His story through all of Scripture. Here's the recitation from Nancy DeMoss Wohlgemuth at True Woman 14. By the way, there were some powerful pictures that went along with this presentation, so watch the video at reviveourhearts.com. Let's listen.
10: The book of the genealogy of Jesus Christ, the son of David, the son of Abraham. In the beginning was the Word, and the Word was with God, and the Word was God. He was in the beginning with God. All things were made through Him, and without Him was not anything made that was made. In Him was life, and the life was the light of men. The light shines in the darkness, and the darkness has not overcome it. The people who walked in darkness have seen a great light. Those who dwelt in a land of deep darkness, on them has light shone.

0: In the sixth month, the angel Gabriel was sent from God to a city of Galilee named Nazareth, to a virgin betrothed to a man whose name was Joseph of the house of David. And the angel said to her, "Do not be afraid, Mary, for you have found favor with God. And behold, you will conceive in your womb and bear a son, and you shall call his name Jesus. He will be great and will be called the Son of the Most High. And the Lord God will give to him the throne of his father David. And he will rule over the house of Jacob forever. And of his kingdom there will be no end." And behold, an angel of the Lord appeared to Joseph in a dream, saying, "Joseph, son of David, do not fear to take Mary as your wife, for that which is conceived in her is from the Holy Spirit. She will give birth to a son, and you shall call his name Jesus, for he will save his people from their sins." All this took place to fulfill what the Lord had spoken by the prophet. "Behold, the virgin shall conceive and bear a son, and they shall call his name Emmanuel, which means God with us." In those days, a decree went out from Caesar Augustus that all the world should be registered. And all went to be registered, each to his own town. And Joseph also went up from Galilee in Nazareth to Judea, to the city of David, which is called Bethlehem, because he was of the house and lineage of David, to be registered with Mary, his betrothed, who was with child. And while they were there, the time came for her to give birth. And she gave birth to her firstborn son and wrapped him in swaddling cloths and laid him in a manger because there was no place for them in the inn. For to us a child is born, to us a son is given, and the government shall be upon his shoulder, and his name shall be called Wonderful Counselor, Mighty God, Everlasting Father, Prince of Peace. Of the increase of his government and of peace, there will be no end. The true light, which gives light to everyone, was coming into the world. And the Word became flesh and dwelt among us. And we beheld his glory, glory as of the only Son from the Father, full of grace and truth. For from his fullness we have all received grace upon grace. For the law was given through Moses. Grace and truth came through Jesus Christ. No one has ever seen God. The only God who is at the Father's side, he has made him known. The next day, John saw Jesus coming toward him and said, "Behold, the Lamb of God who takes away the sin of the world." In those days, Jesus came from Nazareth of Galilee and was baptized by John in the Jordan. And when he came up out of the water, immediately he saw the heavens being torn open and the Spirit descending on him like a dove. And a voice came from heaven, "You are my beloved Son. With you I am well pleased." The Spirit immediately drove him out into the wilderness. And he was in the wilderness 40 days, being tempted by Satan. And he was with the wild animals. And the angels were ministering to him. And he came to Nazareth, where he had been brought up. And as was his custom, he went to the synagogue on the Sabbath day. And he stood up to read. And the scroll of the prophet Isaiah was given to him. He unrolled the scroll and found the place where it was written, "The Spirit of the Lord is upon me, because he has anointed me to proclaim good news to the poor. He has sent me to proclaim liberty to the captives and recovering of sight to the blind, to set at liberty all who are oppressed, to proclaim the year of the Lord's favor." Then he rolled up the scroll and gave it back to the attendant and sat down. The eyes of all in the synagogue were fixed on him. And he began to say to them, "Today, this scripture has been fulfilled in your hearing." And all spoke well of him and marveled at the gracious words that were coming from his mouth. He went on from there and entered their synagogue, and a man was there with a withered hand. And they asked him, "Is it lawful to heal on the Sabbath?" So that they might accuse him. He said to them, "Which one of you who has a sheep, if it falls into a pit on the Sabbath, will not take hold of it and lift it out? Of how much more value is a man than a sheep? So it is lawful to do good on the Sabbath." Then he said to the man, "Stretch out your hand." And the man stretched it out, and it was restored, healthy like the other. But the Pharisees went out and conspired against him, how to destroy him. Jesus, aware of this, withdrew from there. And then he followed him, and he healed them all, and ordered them not to make him known. This was to fulfill what was spoken by the prophet Isaiah. "Behold, my servant whom I have chosen, my beloved with whom my soul is well pleased. I will put my spirit on him, and he will proclaim justice to the Gentiles. He will not quarrel or cry aloud, nor will anyone hear his voice in the streets. A bruised reed he will not break, and a smoldering wick he will not quench, until he brings justice to victory. And in his name, the Gentiles will hope." Then a demon-oppressed man who was blind and mute was brought to him, and he healed him so that the man spoke and saw. And all the people were amazed and said, "Can this be the son of David?" But when the Pharisees heard it, they said, "It is only by Beelzebul, the prince of demons, that this man casts out demons." And coming to his hometown, he taught them in their synagogue, so that they were astonished and said, "Where did this man get this wisdom and these mighty works? Is not this the carpenter's son? Is not his mother called Mary?" And they took offense at him. He was in the world, and the world was made through him, yet the world did not know him. He came to his own, and his own people did not receive him. But to all who did receive him, who believed in his name, he gave the right to become children of God, who were born not of blood, nor of the will of the flesh, nor of the will of man, but of God. Now when Jesus entered into the district of Caesarea Philippi, he asked his disciples, "Who do people say that the Son of Man is?" And they said, "Some say John the Baptist. Others say Elijah, and others Jeremiah or one of the prophets." He said to them, "But who do you say that I am?" Simon Peter answered, "You are the Christ, the Son of the living God." And Jesus answered him, "Blessed are you, Simon Bar-Jonah, for flesh and blood has not revealed this to you, but my Father who is in heaven." From that time, Jesus began to show his disciples that he must go up to Jerusalem and suffer many things from the elders and chief priests and scribes, and be killed, and on the third day be raised. Then Jesus told his disciples, "If anyone would come after me, let him deny himself and take up his cross and follow me. For whoever would save his life will lose it, but whoever loses his life for my sake will find it. For what will it profit a man if he gains the whole world and forfeits his soul? Or what shall a man give in return for his soul? For the Son of Man is going to come with his angels in the glory of his Father, and then he will repay each person according to what he has done." "Rejoice greatly, O daughter of Zion. Shout aloud, O daughter of Jerusalem. Behold, your king is coming to you. Righteous and having salvation is he. Humble and mounted on a donkey, on a colt, the foal of a donkey. And he shall speak peace to the nations. His rule shall be from sea to sea and from the river to the ends of the earth." Now Jesus entered the temple and drove out all who sold and bought in the temple. And he overturned the tables of the money changers and the seats of those who sold pigeons. And he said to them, "It is written, my house shall be called a house of prayer, but you make it a den of robbers." And the blind and the lame came to him in the temple, and he healed them. When the chief priests and the scribes saw the wonderful things that he did, and the children crying out in the temple, "Hosanna to the Son of David," they were indignant. When Jesus had finished all these sayings, he said to his disciples, "You know that after 2 days the Passover is coming, and the Son of Man will be delivered up to be crucified." Then the chief priests and the elders of the people gathered in the palace of the high priest, whose name was Caiaphas, and plotted together in order to arrest Jesus by stealth and kill him. Now, before the feast of the Passover, when Jesus knew that his hour had come to depart out of this world to the Father, having loved his own who were in the world, he loved them to the end. During supper, when the devil had already put it into the heart of Judas Iscariot, Simon's son, to betray him, Jesus, knowing that the Father had given all things into his hands and that he had come from God and was going back to God, rose from supper. He laid aside his outer garments and, taking a towel, tied it around his waist. Then he poured water into a basin and began to wash the disciples' feet and to wipe them with the towel that was wrapped around him. When he had washed their feet and put on his outer garments and resumed his place, he said to them, "Do you understand what I have done to you? You call me teacher and Lord, and you are right, for so I am. If I then, your Lord and teacher, have washed your feet, you also ought to wash one another's feet. For I have given you an example that you also should do, just as I have done to you." Now, as they were eating, Jesus took bread, and after blessing it, broke it and gave it to the disciples and said, "Take, eat, this is my body." And he took a cup, and when he had given thanks, he gave it to them, saying, "Drink of it, all of you, for this is my blood of the covenant, which is poured out for many for the forgiveness of sins." Now, it was the day of preparation of the Passover. It was about the sixth hour. Pilate said to the Jews, "Behold, your king." They cried out, "Away with him, away with him, crucify him." Pilate said to them, "Shall I crucify your king?" The chief priests answered, "We have no king but Caesar." So he delivered him over to them to be crucified.
1: We've been focused on Jesus and following his story throughout the Bible. Nancy DeMoss Wolgemuth recited these verses at True Woman 14. 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I hope you'll celebrate with us in this way and marvel at the kindness of God to this ministry. 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Like I said, tomorrow we'll hear part two of this recitation following the story of Jesus through the Gospels, the Epistles, and Revelation. Now, how did Nancy go about memorizing all that scripture? And can you do the same thing? Nancy addressed those questions during a question and answer session with a group of women. She was asked for advice on memorizing large portions of scripture. Nancy began by referring to an interview that's aired on Revive Our Hearts.
0: An interview I did with a woman named Janet Pope, who's written a book called His Word in My Heart. And I believe that's a Moody Publishers book, if I'm not mistaken. Great book. You ought to get a hold of that. She believes in memorizing whole books of the Bible. And she's done it, I think, with 18 of them or something like that, last count. But she's done it over like 18 years. And just steadily. And when I listened to her, I thought, anybody could do this. Because she breaks it down in a way that is really simple. Now, I wish 18 years ago I had started doing it the way she recommended, because my way has not been the best. But I have tried over the years to memorize large portions of scripture. And I'll tell you what, there are no shortcuts. There are no shortcuts. And I find if I just stick at it, you just say it again and again and again and again, and you just keep doing it. It takes time. There are no shortcuts. There are no easy ways to do it. I was able to memorize more easily 30 years ago than I can today. So for those of you who are younger women, do it now. It is harder now, and I don't know, I can't explain that, why that is, but do it when you're younger. Those of you who have children, if I were parenting today, I would get those children memorizing huge sections of scripture. They memorize so many other things. It's amazing what those little kids have in their heads. Get them memorizing the Word of God. Get them memorizing the book of Proverbs. They could do it in a period of years. And as they do it, you do it with them. We are at another series that you can get on our website. It's an interview with Nancy Epperson, where she talked about scripture memory. And you can get the transcripts or the audio. And again, she talked about how as a mother, when she had little kids, she would write a portion of scripture for the week in some kind of marker, the kind that comes off. She would write it on her kitchen counter, and she would say it again and again and again. And as she was working during the week, the thing would wear off, and at the end of the week, she'd scrub the counter clean and write another scripture on it. And then she said she realized that she was just saying these as she was going through a week, and that her three-year-old son was memorizing them with her. Was picking them up. Now, those are just individual verses, but with longer sections, break it down into shorter sections. Just a verse at a time, a phrase at a time, meditating on it. The huge key and the thing I have not done as much of over the years as I wish I had is reviewing those passages. Most of what I've memorized in the past, I cannot quote. And that's the difference between me and Janet Pope that I interviewed. She can still quote it all because she's been reviewing it constantly over all these years. And if I were starting again today as a younger woman memorizing scripture, that's the thing I would do differently. Maybe memorize a little less, but be reviewing it so that it stays with me.

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2: 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Hey there, friend. I'm Brian, and this is KHCB. Now, I've got a fun thought experiment we could try together. Here's the prompt. 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Maybe it's waiting, or starting over, or not what I expected, or maybe finally breathing again. So whatever the title is, here's the important thing to remember. One chapter never tells the whole story. And coming up in about 4 minutes on Bold Steps, Dr. Mark Job is going to talk about trusting God when the chapter we're in right now is hard to understand. 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
4: I ran away from home when I was 14 because Dad wanted me to go to work for him in construction and I wanted to be a teacher. I took a train to Chicago where I lied about my age and signed on with a work gang going to West Texas to build a railroad. The train didn't leave till the next day, so I stumbled into Pacific Garden Mission and fell asleep in a pew. They woke me up and urged me to go home, but I took the train to Texas where I worked for 8 days until I became infested with a panhandle itch. Lice. What an adventure. I worked various jobs until I signed on with the State Cavalry Police, again lying about my age. In Fort Worth, I ran into a friend of Dad's who notified my captain that I was 16. My parents exiled me to a farm, but I was sent back to Indiana with a warning that I'd be prosecuted if I tried to escape. I went back to school and then began teaching, and eventually I married. Teaching didn't pay enough, so I went to work for a railway company, where I was tempted to steal money. I was arrested and sent to Leavenworth Prison. There I met an illiterate man who asked me to read the Bible to him. That's how I came to realize my need for salvation and the magnitude of God's love. Jesus died to set me free of my sinful ways, and when I was pardoned for life, I became an evangelist. I'm John Hand. If the Son, therefore, shall make you free, ye shall be free indeed.
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10: Here's your local weather. The temp is currently 84 degrees. The heat index is 94 degrees. The forecast for this morning, cloudy with light wind, with a slight chance of thunderstorms. Temperature 83. This afternoon, cloud-filled skies with some breeze, with scattered thunderstorms. 89 degrees. Then this evening, cloudy with some wind, with a chance of thunderstorms. And the temp, 82. 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
6: 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Take a deep breath and say, thank you, God. It makes no sense, it's difficult, but I believe, God, that you truly know what you're doing.

0: 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Mark is the founding pastor of New Life Community Church in Chicago, and I'm Wayne Shepherd. Yesterday, Mark started a message from Ecclesiastes chapter 3, reminding us that life moves through seasons we can't control, but that doesn't mean those seasons are without purpose. Today, Mark shows us how to find the beauty even in a hard chapter, and why we can trust the one who sees the whole picture. If you missed the start of this lesson, just go to boldsteps.org to catch up. Now, here's Mark Job continuing a lesson titled, When It's Hard to Make Sense of Your Current Chapter.
1: But can I tell you something? If you're a seasoned individual here, there's a beauty to this season as well. You hopefully have more wisdom, more maturity. You've seen life come and go. It doesn't upset you like it used to. You have the power of impartation. Hopefully your faith is a little bit more mature. And although your body may not be where it needs to be, listen, there is some, you ooze with wisdom and maturity if you've developed it. There's a beauty that's there as well. Every season has beauty and burden. And what Solomon tells us is, hey, God has made everything beautiful in its time. I want you to pause a second. Just pause for a second. Think about it. If you were to put a title to the season that you're in, what would you call it? Go ahead. What would you call it? Let me ask you another question. What is the burden of this season? Most of us, that comes right to our mind. Immediately, you know the burden of it. The finances, the health, the daughter that doesn't talk to you, the job stress. What's the burden? Loneliness, depression. What? Now, can I ask you this? And some of you haven't thought of this for a long time. What's the beauty to the season? Because God has said he makes everything beautiful in his time. What is the beauty to the season that you're living in? Name it. Name it. Say it. There's a beauty there. Discover it. Look at it. Celebrate it. Call it out. Because if you don't call it out, you'll only focus on the burden. And what Solomon is telling us is he's reminding us that God has made everything beautiful in its time. And sometimes we get caught into a season, an unexpected season, a difficult season to understand. But God has made everything beautiful in its time. And then he goes on in this context in verse 11. He says something, continuing on in verse 11. He says something that may strike us a little strange. And why is it there and what does it mean? Maybe you've read it and you haven't quite understood what it means. And on the heels of he's made everything beautiful in its time, he says he has put eternity into the hearts of man. He has put eternity into man's heart. Yet so that he cannot find out what God has done from the beginning to the end. He tells us in the middle of this that God has placed in every individual here, from the moment that you were born, God in his design, in his masterful design, has placed something in your heart that makes you different. He has placed eternity in your heart. What does that mean that God has placed eternity in our heart? It means that you live with a consciousness that there is something bigger than you, that there is something outside of your existence, that there's something about the meaning of your life. There's something divine, bigger, eternal, spiritual, that you have the innate understanding, intrinsic understanding that there's something bigger. If you go to the deepest parts of Africa, you go to Indonesia, you go to China, you go to Korea, you go to South America, you go to the North Pole, you go to the South Pole, anytime you find individuals, you will always find people that have a consciousness that there's something bigger. They may not be able to describe it or define it. They may not have the full revelation of the Word of God, but inside of them, they know that there's something bigger to life. Inside of you, you know that there's a grasp for meaning to your life. A grasp for something that's bigger than who you are. You may not be able to define it or pinpoint it, but I want you to know that God has placed it in your heart. In fact, I believe that God has placed it in your heart so that you would seek after Him. God has placed eternity in your heart so that you don't just live life and eat and drink and work, but that there's something inside of you that says there's something bigger. I need to seek after it. People seek in the wrong places, but it's an indication that they know that there's something bigger created by God, a spiritual hunger to pursue that which has been deposited by God in their heart, eternity placed in their heart. So not only must we know that change will happen, we need to understand that God has a plan. And by the way, can I remind you, especially if you're in a dark season or confusing season or disoriented season, I've spoken already today to various people that say, I'm in a season, I don't understand my season. It's very painful, very difficult, very confusing. Can I give you an image that maybe will help you? I don't know how many people love puzzles here. How many of you like puzzles, like to put puzzles together? Okay, we got quite a few. If you're giving a puzzle with 1,000 puzzle pieces in it, and someone just throws it on the table and say, okay, build it, you're like, what am I making? It's very confusing if you just get one piece of it, or two pieces, or three pieces, unless you see the picture on the box. When you see the picture on the box, you know that your piece is part of a bigger picture. If you don't see the picture on the box, it looks confusing. You don't know what you're making. You don't know where it fits in. Can I tell you that many of us live lives seeing only a piece of the puzzle? We don't have the big picture, but I want to guarantee you that there's someone that has the full picture, the absolute multi-dimension picture. He's not confused. He never has been. He's got a purpose. He's got a plan. He's got beauty in it. So even though you may be confused, you can always take a deep breath and say, thank you, God, that you are not confused, that you are on the throne, that you are making sense of what doesn't make sense to me. Thank you, God, that I can trust your purpose. I can trust your plan. It makes no sense. It's difficult. But I believe, God, that you truly know what you're doing. So if we can't control the seasons, and we can't fully understand them, then how should we live? How should you live in a season that's confusing, disorienting? How should you live post-divorce, post-death, post-graduation, post-kids? How do you live now? You say, I'm disoriented. I'm confused. I'm trying to figure it out. You may be surprised by what the author says next, but here's what he says. Celebrate each day. Celebrate life. You say, well, what do you mean? Well, listen to what he says. I perceive that there is nothing better for them in different seasons of life when it's hard to make sense, although God has made everything beautiful. I have perceived that there's nothing better for them than to be joyful and to do good as long as they live. Also, everyone should eat and drink and take pleasure in his toil. This is God's gift to man. You know what he's saying? He's saying the gift to man is that you would enjoy life one day at a time. That you would just find joy in the simple things. That joy is part of your response to God's gift to you. You say, well, I don't understand how I can be joyful in this difficult season of life. By the way, I believe that there is a misunderstanding, oftentimes a historic misunderstanding of joy. I don't know, is it just me, or when I go to the beautiful big cathedrals with stained glass windows, and I see the pictures of the saints, you know, the little halo around, they all look miserable. Have you ever noticed? Look at their faces. think about it. Can I tell you something? That is absolutely a misrepresentation of what it means to be filled with God. Because when you are filled with God, I want you to know what it says in Galatians chapter 5. It says, it talks about the fruit of the Spirit. What is the Spirit? The third person of the Godhead, the Holy Spirit, is God inside of us. And God says, be filled with the Spirit. When you are filled with the Spirit, you start to manifest who God is in your life. What is that? He tells us, love. Listen, if you're full of God and you have no love, there's a problem. You're not full of God. It may be something else. Love, the very second thing that he mentions, is joy.
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1: Love, joy, peace, long-suffering, gentleness, faith, meekness, temperance, that's what it means to be full of God. So I talk to some people, when they come into a place like this, they're used to a very solemn, quiet service, and people start clapping and laughing, and in our worship, people dance around and are celebrating, and you're kind of like, are you supposed to do that in church? I don't know if that, I'm getting uncomfortable. Is this supposed to be? Absolutely. We are the people of God, and we are full of the joy of God, and the love of God, and the peace of God. That's what it means. You cannot be full of God and not have joy. Because when you are full of God, the joy of God comes out. I think believers should have the most joy-filled gatherings in the world. Why? Because we know who's in control. We know that we are forgiven. We are washed. We are clean. We manifest the presence of God, how we live and how we walk about. Why? And it's full of joy. You say, well, Pastor, I really lost my joy. It's really hard for me to be happy at this season. And I realize that you may be going through a season that's difficult to express joy. Can I remind you that even though your circumstances may not change, can I encourage you to take on the perspective of a child? Have you ever watched kids? They don't need a lot. They don't need a big Olympic-sized swimming pool with all the gadgets, and all they need is a mud puddle. Give them a mud puddle and they're splashing around and laughing and giggling. And it's the simple. Put a meal in front of them. Man, they light up, they're happy, they're eating, they're smiling, they're messy. But they enjoy the simple things of life. Listen to what God tells you. Respond in joy. Eat, drink, and enjoy. What's he telling us? I think that he's telling us that life is going to be tough, but we need to go back to the simple things of celebrating that God is good regardless of our circumstances. When's the last time you laughed as you ate a meal? When's the last time you've really enjoyed people that are around you without being drunk or high, I'm talking about? That you just had a great time just enjoying, just being fully present and eating. And you know, when you're depressed, you don't like anything. When you're depressed, when you have no joy, food tastes worse. Music sounds duller. Relationships are a burden. You can't get out of bed. When you've lost your joy, it causes everything to lose its taste and meaning and enjoyment. When you gain joy, you start to discover the joy in little things. You become happy about little things because it's internal. It's inside of you. You're feeling it. You say, Pastor, how do I get my joy back? Well, let me just say, I could do a whole message on this, and I'm not. But let me tell you just two things that I would encourage you to do. Number one, I do this almost every morning when I get up. I ask God that He would fill me with His Spirit. I say, Lord, would You fill me with Your Spirit today? Just take this vessel and fill me with more of You. And guess what? What I'm asking when God fills me with His Spirit, I'm asking that He fills me with love and joy and peace. Fill me, Lord, with more of You. The second thing that I would encourage you to do, some of you preset your day towards depression. Because you wake up in the morning, and before you get a cup of coffee,

0: asked God to fill you with your spirit and you got filled with the good news before you approached anything about the bad news, before you did any of that, you said, God, you are in control. You are on the throne. You are good. You are sovereign. You know all things. You are love me. You know my name. You're in control, God. What if you did that? I would encourage you to get up and read the word, and lastly, I would encourage you to just take some moments of gratitude. Thank you, Lord, that I have breath in my lungs. Voice. My voice is going right now, but you have voice. Maybe the Lord is telling me, okay, time to end the message. I'm going to do my last point, Lord, okay, before you take my voice. Lastly, even joy must be grounded in something deeper, confidence in God's unchanging sovereignty. So not only has he told us that life is changing, expect change, he's reminded us to trust God's plan. He's told us to celebrate each day. And then finally, he tells us, honor God's sovereignty. He says, I perceive that whatever God does endures forever. Nothing can be added to it. Nothing can be taken away from it. God has done it so that people fear before him. That which is already has been. That which is to be already has been. And God seeks what has been driven away. In essence, he says, God is sovereign. He's in control. Trust him. So I want you to know that in spite of the chapter you're in, God, theologians use the word immutable. God is immutable, which means he never changes. Because he's already perfect, so he can't improve on his perfection. That unchanging God holds your life in his hand, and he can be trusted. So, as we end our time together, I guess my question for you is this. Are you trusting his timing? Are you resting in his plan? Are you enjoying his gifts? Are you revering his sovereignty? If not, I'm going to guess you're probably not in a good place. Because only if you're willing to do that can you navigate the different seasons of life. There are some of you this morning that need to come with your chapter to God and say, God, it's been a hard chapter. I haven't had a lot of joy, but I'm coming and I'm giving this chapter to you, God. I'm asking that you would invade this chapter. I'm asking that you would change my perspective. I'm asking that you would renew my joy. Bring back my energy. Let me laugh again, God. Let me rest again, God. So if this has been a confusing chapter, if it's been a chapter full of fog, if it's been a dark chapter, it's been a chapter of pain, some of you need to come to God and just let God know, God, I'm in this chapter. And even if nothing changes, for now, I will not lose my joy. Restore the joy. Restore the perspective. I'm coming to you.
1: So that may speak directly to you at this season of your life. If you say, Pastor Mark, that's me. I'm in a chapter of pain, of fog, of confusion. I've lost my energy. I've lost my joy. I'm not saying that you would just be happy about your circumstances, but what I'm challenging you to do is to surrender this chapter to God and say, God, even though I don't understand, I'm going to trust the one that does understand. And I'm going to embrace the joy of knowing that you're in control and the perspective that you have a purpose.

0: purpose in it all. So, Father, I pray for that person that's struggling right now, that wakes up in the morning disoriented, that doesn't think they can continue on. The pain, the disappointment, the disillusionment, the confusion, the fog feels overwhelming at times. I pray, Lord, that you would pierce through that, that give them today a glimpse that, yes, you're still in control, that they may not know, but you know, that you have a purpose and a plan. I pray in Jesus' name that, Holy Spirit, you would infuse hope, infuse energy, joy once again into their life. I pray this in Jesus' name. Amen.
1: Amen. Thank you, Mark. What an encouraging word for anyone who is in a hard chapter right now. And if you need prayer, we'd be honored to pray for you. 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Well, I'm Wayne Shepherd. 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
2: Good morning. My name's Brian. That was the program Bold Steps, and you are listening to KHCB. Now, did you hear the big news yet? Mercy Me is coming to the Woodlands on Saturday, October 31st. They'll be at the Cynthia Woods Mitchell Pavilion, and they're joined by Jeremy Camp, Tim Timmons, and Sam Wesley. It's going to be a really special night, as Mercy Me's music has been such a huge part of Christian culture for so many years. I mean, most of us know all the words to their big hits. And you know, when you're at the show, be sure to stop by the KHCB booth to say hello. We'd love to meet you face to face. 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Again, khcb.org/events. And stick with us. Living Hope with Dr. Philip Miller is coming up in just 3 minutes, right here on the station that helps you draw closer to Christ. We are KHCB.
3: One verse, one moment. God speaking into your day. Here's the KHCB verse of the week from Psalm 91, verse 15. He will call upon me, and I will answer him. I will be with him in trouble. I will rescue him and honor him. Carry this verse with you this week. We're KHCB. 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

0: 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And while you're at the concert, be sure to stop by the KHCB booth and say hello.
1: This is John MacArthur with more Portraits of Grace. Jealousy is a treacherous sin that cries out, I want what you have, and furthermore, I don't want you to have it. It's ugly, isn't it? It replaces contentment with resentment and produces an endless number of sins. The Apostle Paul knew what it was like to be victimized by jealous people. There were people who criticized the Apostle Paul, other preachers who criticized him. And yet he said of those other preachers, they're proclaiming Christ, and in this I rejoice and I will rejoice. Personal comfort, selfish ambition didn't motivate Paul. He loved Christ deeply, and as long as Christ was being proclaimed, he was happy, even if the preacher spoke against him. What a perspective. Hope you have that. This is John MacArthur praying that you're continuing to be portraits of grace.
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3: God delights to use the weak things of this world to shame the strong, doesn't he? And Gideon discovered real security in the power of God. Gideon discovered real security in the power of God. He learned that the battle belongs to the Lord.
4: Welcome to Living Hope with Pastor Philip Miller. I'm Pastor Larry McCarthy, and we're so glad you joined us for this series on identity traps. Pastor Philip, Gideon is about to go into battle. He's going to attack. Its army is countless that he's going up against, and he's only got 300 guys. Now, what kind of security is that?
3: Yeah, so the whole strategy here is God is whittling down the army to the point where they can't win unless God comes through for them. And what this is doing for Gideon himself personally is Gideon is a guy who's looking for security through power, control, manipulation. He's good at trying to manage things in life to be able to feel powerful in the face of chaos. And all of a sudden, he's powerless. God has whittled everything down to the point where Gideon has no choice, no control, no power, no recourse. All he can do is fall on God and trust that God will be strong enough to fight this battle, to win victory, to do all that God has promised to do through him as the leader that God's raised up for this moment. And so for Gideon, it's the moment of his identity transformation as he learns to find security, not through his own control impulses and his pursuit of power, but ultimately resting in the hands of God, that God will be his strength, his portion, and his power in every way. And that's a better identity for him. He'll be secure forever if God is for him. And that's what he's going to discover today.
4: Now, after the message, beloved, Pastor Philip and I, we're going to discuss how to stay secure in God, whether we win or lose. But now, let's go to the pulpit of the Moody Church for part three of the sermon, Gideon, Seeking Security Through Power. Grab your Bibles. We're in Judges chapter 7, verse 7, as God leads Gideon and his army to attack Midian.
3: Verse 7, and the Lord said to Gideon, with the 300 men who lapped, I will save you and give the Midianites into your hands and let all the others go, every man to his home. So the people took provisions in their hands and their trumpets, and he sent all the rest of Israel, every man to his tent, but retained the 300 men. And the camp of Midian was below him in the valley. So the army goes from 32,000 to 10,000, from 10,000 to 300. So the first reduction is 68%. The second reduction is another 97%. And Gideon is left with less than 1% of the original force that came out to fight with him. Now, for a guy who we already know is struggling with fear and insecurity and control issues, this must have been brutal. This must have been agonizing. And do you see what's happening? God is drawing out Gideon's insecurity through powerlessness. God is drawing out Gideon's insecurity through powerlessness. God is bringing Gideon to the end of himself. An army of 300, there's no security there. There's no power there. There's no might or valor there. For it is not by might, nor by power, but by my spirit, says the Lord God. Zechariah 4:6. Some trust in chariots, some trust in horses, but we trust in the name of the Lord our God. Psalm 20, verse 7. And this turns the corner now to Gideon's triumph, his triumph. Judges 7, verse 9. That same night the Lord said to Gideon, "Arise, go down against the camp, for I have given it into your hand. But if you are afraid to go down to the camp with Purah, your servant, and you shall hear what they say. And afterward, your hands shall be strengthened to go down against the camp." Friends, this is amazing. At every word that God has given, every promise, Gideon has had a test, right? He's had a test. God beats him to it. Isn't that gracious? He knows how rattled Gideon must be. He knows how his insecurities have been triggered by this massive reduction in force. And so he decides, you know what, Gideon? I know how you're shaped. I know what you need. And so before you even ask for a test, I'm going to give you a security blanket. Why don't you go down into the camp and hear what they're saying? If you're scared, bring your servant, Purah. If you think you guys are scared and insecure, wait till you hear your enemies, how afraid they are. So Gideon and Purah sneak down into the camp and they overhear a conversation between some soldiers in a tent. Judges 7:13. "Behold, I dreamed a dream, and a cake of barley bread tumbled into the camp of Midian and came to the tent and struck it so that it fell and turned upside down, and the tent lay flat." And his comrade answered, this is no other than the sword of Gideon, the son of Joash, a man of Israel. God has given into his hand Midian and all the camp." Friends, do you see? The battle had already begun. God used a dream to get into their heads, to fill their hearts with doom, to destroy the morale of the army. And the fearful whispers are going viral as the rumor runs through the camp. God has given Midian in the camp to the sword of Gideon, the son of Joash, the man of Israel. We're done for. Verse 15, "As soon as Gideon heard the telling of the dream and its interpretation, he worshiped. And he returned to the camp of Israel and said, 'Arise, for the Lord has given the host of Midian into your hand.'" And Gideon doesn't lay out a test. He believes God. You see, he trusts God with his fears. He knows where his security lies. He knows that his real power lies not in himself or in his army or in the forces around him, but in the Lord God who will fight for the children of Israel. And Gideon calls his men to arms. "Arise, for the Lord has given the host of Midian into your hand." Verse 16, "Then he divided the 300 men into three companies and put trumpets into the hands of all of them and empty jars with torches inside the jars. And he said to them, 'Look at me and do likewise. When I come to the outskirts of the camp, do as I do. When I blow the trumpet, and I and all who are with me, then blow the trumpets also on every side of all the camp and shout for the Lord and for Gideon.'" Now remember, Gideon has the high ground. He's up on the mountain. And Midian is down in the valley. And they would have no doubt heard of the 32,000 people, soldiers that had gathered to fight against Midian, that were encamped up and over the hill. What Midian does not know is that God has whittled the army down to 300. So Gideon's plan here is savvy. His plan is to ambush Midian in the night with the illusion that a great army has them utterly surrounded. Now look at verse 19. So Gideon and the 100 men who were with him came to the outskirts of the camp at the beginning of the middle watch. So they're changing the guard. It's a brilliant time to show up when they had just set the watch. And they blew the trumpets and smashed the jars that were in their hands. Then the three companies blew the trumpets and broke the jars. They held in their left hands the torches and in their right hands the trumpets to blow. And they cried out, "A sword for the Lord and for Gideon." Every man stood in his place around the camp, and all the army ran. They cried out and fled. And when they blew the 300 trumpets, the Lord set every man's sword against his comrade and against all the army, and the army fled, and the men of Israel pursued after Midian. So the Midianites panic, and in the dark they attack each other. And this oppressive people is utterly routed, and Gideon's army chases them off. And God delivered Israel by the hand of Gideon, the scared little man he found hiding in a wine press, and his 300 water lappers just like dogs, right? But then again, God delights to use the weak things of this world to shame the strong, doesn't he? And Gideon discovered real security in the power of God. Gideon discovered real security in the power of God. He learned that the battle belongs to the Lord, and that the Apostle Paul was right when he writes, "For when I am weak, then I am strong, for his power is made perfect in weakness." Amen? And if God is for us, who then can stand against us? And we know Gideon got the point. He remembered who won the battle and who deserved the glory. Because in chapter 8, this is what we read, verse 22. "Then the men of Israel said to Gideon, 'Rule over us, you and your son and your grandson also, for you have saved us from the hand of Midian.' And Gideon said to them, 'I will not rule over you, and my son will not rule over you. The Lord will rule over you.'" Gideon knew that the Lord alone could secure Israel. And in childlike, the Lord alone had the power that they could rely on. And in childlike faith, Gideon refuses the throne for the real security that is found in the power of the covenant-keeping God. Because friends, true security is found in our Father's care, isn't it? True security is found in our Father's care. Friends, do you realize we have a heavenly Father who is watching over our lives with loving care, provision, and protection? When our greatest enemies, sin, death, and Satan, were ravaging our lives, he sent us not a scared little man hiding in a wine press, but the courageous Son of God who was lifted high upon the cross for all to see. And Jesus there secured victory over sin and death and Satan so that we no longer have to live in the grip of fear. And if you are in Jesus Christ today, sin, listen friends, sin will not hold you. Satan cannot keep you, and death will not defeat you. Amen? Friends, we are secure forever in the undying love of our God. We are safe always in Christ for all time and eternity. We are kept by the Spirit who has sealed us for incomparable glory. No one will be able to take away the eternal life that is yours in Jesus Christ. No one.
5: No power of hell, no scheme of man can ever pluck you from his hand till he returns or calls you home. Here in the power of Christ we stand. Friends, that's power. That's security. That's Jesus. And so, child of God, oh, children of God, do not be afraid. For the Lord your God is with you wherever you go. Do not be afraid.
4: This is Living Hope with Pastor Philip Miller. I'm Pastor Larry McCarthy. And you know, this program reaches listeners just like you because people have chosen today to invest in this ministry. 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We're so glad you've joined us today as we disarm the trap of seeking security through power. Now, we're secure in the love of God, and nothing, Romans 8 tells us, there is nothing that can separate us from him, praise God. But how does that change our day-to-day interaction when we're starting to feel insecure or a little stressed?
3: The reality is if we're not drawing in deeply the resources that are available to us in the gospel, that God really is our portion, our strength, our everything, and he is our power in the midst of all of the weakness we feel. If we're not leaning on him, what we end up doing is we look for that sense of power or control somewhere else, right? And so if we're trying to secure ourselves through power and control, it shows up in lots of ways in our lives, but one of the ways it can show up is on the outside. So we can try to control the variables of life, control our circumstances, control the conversation, control the other people around us. It gives us a sense of power. We can be manipulative or demanding or severe in order to try to create structure and feel safe and secure. We've got a sense of power in this scenario. It can be on the outside that we try to do that, or it can be on the inside. So sometimes we realize we can't control what's around us, and so we react to that. We think, well, I'll control myself, and I'll control my environment. I'll control myself. I'll control my eating or my response or my attitude or my body or whatever. And we can actually internalize that sense of control as well. And both of these strategies, whether it's external or internal, in the way we're trying to express that control, basically become kind of rigid, demanding, invulnerable fortress sort of mentalities where we try to say, you know what, I'm going to keep everything under wraps. The problem with that, of course, is that it's very hard to get into a life like that. We can't actually be loved and love in exchange toward others. That requires vulnerability. It requires openness. It requires trust and a give and take. And so when you have high levels of control, you have low levels of relationship. You have low levels of love and trust and actual, you know, connection with other people. So we end up feeling very isolated, very alone, very scared, very anxious. And so the more control we exert, actually the less control we feel. And that's actually one of the great ironies here. But God is inviting us into this totally different space where in weakness and vulnerability, a surrender, in letting go and being recognizing I'm not in control, but you are, God. I don't have power here, but you have power. What we are actually doing is allowing ourselves to fall, collapse, as it were, into the arms of a God who actually is strong enough to hold us and take all the pieces of our lives and keep us secure. And of course, he's defeated all the greatest enemies we could ever face, sin and death and Satan. All of eternity, we're secure in his love. And that's the kind of security we need deep down. And so what happens is if we live in that kind of security, it actually makes us more open and more vulnerable, more easygoing, less rigid, less demanding. It actually starts to change a lot of the way we relate to ourselves and relate to others around us, because we've learned to trust, and we've learned to actually recognize there's a security in knowing who holds me, even if I don't know how it's going to go. I don't know the outcomes. I don't know how it's going to go, but I know who holds me in the midst of it. And that gives me a kind of calmness and confidence in the midst of a scary world, because I know God is with me. And that actually changes then how I can relate to everyone else around me. It allows me to be more open and vulnerable and loved and give love in exchange. There's actually a great freedom there, isn't there?
4: Yes, indeed. You know, this illusion of control, we don't get an announcement that something bad is going to happen and we have a lot of time to prepare. Calamity, crisis, chaos, they just come out of the blue on us. Mm-hmm. Now, they don't never catch God by surprise, but they catch us off guard and by surprise. And because of that, so when we face these kind of major failures and these major losses, what word of encouragement can we give our listeners about how to feel secure in God when this stuff just comes out of nowhere on
3: Yeah. Well, I think the first thing, we have to give ourselves permission to grieve. Loss always triggers major grief. And these are dear and precious things that we lose in life. And so there is a real grief. We need to feel that, experience that, and not deny that. That's very much there. The second thing, though, is to recognize that underneath that grief is actually an invitation from God. That when we feel vulnerable and scared and we get pushed to the end of ourselves and we have nowhere else to turn, there's an invitation underneath that God is inviting us to trust him, to come to him, that he would be our strength and our portion, that he would be our comfort, our good shepherd to walk with us through these really, really hard things. Mm-hmm. We're actually not alone in the midst of the hard things we're going to have to face.
4: And Jesus is our example in this.
3: I mean, he does.
4: He was homeless.
3: Yeah, he was homeless, and he went to the cross. He surrendered to his Father. He did something courageous that he didn't even want to do, let this cup pass, but he surrendered to the Father's will and trusted the Father's sustaining graces would be with him every moment as he went to the cross, right? And so our God is with us in the midst of sorrow, in the midst of weakness, and to recognize there's an invitation underneath all this hard stuff, and that is to come and to have more of God, that he would be our strength in the midst of all of it.
4: Let me ask you something. You know, in the midst of this battle, Gideon starts worshiping. He's like, hey, we got this, yay. Now, is that faith in action, or what's he doing here?
3: Well, I mean, he's starting to believe, isn't he? He's starting to believe that God is actually going to come through like he promised. And he worships even before the battle's done, which is it's a sign of where his heart is. He's actually, his identity has shifted. Instead of trying to find security through power, now he's looking to God to be his strength.
4: Okay.
3: And to be the one to secure him and his nation and his future. And so that worship is a beautiful thing that's coming out of his soul. It's a fruit of the transformation of identity that we're watching here. But what's interesting about Gideon, he wins this battle. It's all good and glorious. And then afterward, he says, you know, they want to make him king. And he says, you know, God's king, not me. And then he says, but I'll let you make this like golden breastplate, like a priest. And I'll let you kind of set up my family lineage and you'll revere us forever and all this kind of stuff. And I didn't really get to this in the message, but what you're seeing is actually his old muscle memory kicking back in, where he's again trying to like control the future and control how he's viewed in society, and this power control impulse like kicks right back in. So this stuff is really nefarious. You know, we learn to trust God in these moments where we have acute sense of our weakness and vulnerability, and we're like, God, you've got to be my strength. If you don't come through, you know, we've all had moments like that in our life. And then it's as soon as the waters calm down, it's like that muscle memory comes back and we go back to our old ways of living like orphans. And so we've got to learn to really preach the gospel to ourselves, to trust that God is enough, that he's our strength and he's our portion, and cling to him every single day and make that more and more a habit of our souls. Otherwise, you know, these orphan-hearted tendencies, they come back.
4: Oh, that's a good word for us today, beloved, that we don't want to fall back into old strategies. God, you can trust him. Always could, always can. 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From a fearful warrior, we turn now to a powerful commander with a trap of his own. Next time, we'll talk about Naaman's identity trap. Thanks for joining us for Living Hope, where you'll always find gospel truth for the journey of a lifetime. 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
6: 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My name's Brian, and that was Living Hope. I've got a few friends who are pastors. Now, some lead large churches and some lead smaller ones. But I've been a little shocked by one thread that connects almost all of them: criticism. Whether we realize it or not, pastors get a lot of critique and complaints and second-guessing. People have opinions about sermons, music, decisions, schedules, staffing, you name it. And I'm not saying pastors should never be questioned or corrected, but I do wonder whether we're as quick to pray for them as we are to point out what we think they should do differently. Well, Hebrews 13 specifically calls believers to pray for spiritual leaders. And coming up in just 4 minutes on the program Focal Point, Dr. Mike Fabares looks at what it means to support those God has called to lead. Don't miss it right here on KHCB.
7: Exhaustion can make your whole life look worse than it is. I'm Bonnie Sala with Reset. There's a story in the Bible about a prophet named Elijah, a man who spoke for God in a dangerous time. He had just come through the greatest day of his life. God had answered his prayer in front of a nation. But the next day, a threat came from the reigning queen, and Elijah ran into the wilderness, sat down under a tree, and told God he had nothing left. He was done. How did God respond? He didn't question Elijah's faith. God let him sleep. Then an angel woke Elijah twice with fresh bread and water, saying, "Get up and eat some more, or the journey ahead will be too much for you." The honest conversation with God could wait. First, Elijah's body needed care. He was worn out in body, and a worn out body drags everything else down with it. We often make a heavy day more spiritual than it is, sorting rest, food, grief, and prayer into separate boxes. But they all affect each other, and when one part is depleted, everything looks darker. Not every dark mood is a crisis of faith. Sometimes the first step toward feeling better is far more ordinary than we expect. If you're exhausted today, begin where God began with Elijah. Get some sleep and eat something real. Then talk with God honestly. If the exhaustion doesn't lift, tell a doctor and someone who loves you. Scripture says he knows how weak we are. He remembers we are only dust, which is exactly why asking for help is wisdom rather than weakness. God made you whole rather than in pieces, and he cares about every part. I'm Bonnie Sala. Ready to grow your faith? Discover practical tools and more at guidelines.org.
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12: Here's your local weather. The current temp, 86 degrees. The heat index, 98 degrees. The forecast for this afternoon, cloudy and breezy with scattered thunderstorms. 89 degrees. Then this evening, cloud-filled skies with a light breeze with a chance of thunderstorms. And the temp, 82. Overnight, cloudy with some wind with a slight chance of thunderstorms. With the temp, 80 degrees. This is KHCB, helping you draw closer to Christ.
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14: Think about my job for a minute. 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I study and speak, right? I need the muzzle of the Lord on my mouth. Every single pastor that you know who stands up to lead God's people needs a great deal of restraint or tact in their speech. 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We're sure that we have a clear conscience and desire to live honorably in every way. We're not much good to you if we're not obedient to the Lord.

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1: There are some listening to this likely to be a part of a group, a growing group in our culture, of people that have given up on having any spiritual leaders in their lives at all. They've just said, I'm not into that. You know, Christ is my pastor, and you know, I listen to preachers and all of that, but you know, I don't have spiritual leaders in my life. And I understand why people do that, and it may be because they've had a really bad experience with a batch of bad church leaders, and I get that. Or it may be that you're really sharp and smart and bright and spiritually mature, and you're looking at the options out there and saying, well, I don't find anybody I can really, you know, kind of put myself under. And I can understand that too. I mean, the options out there, it's not all that impressive in some places. But the bottom line is, if you don't have any spiritual leaders in your life, I can say unequivocally that you're outside the will of God, and that it's not a good place to be. And that God would have you change that arrangement in your life, because the way God has set things up is for you to have pastors and spiritual leaders in your life. That is God's will for you. Hebrews chapter 13, beginning in verse number 7. That's where the topic of leaders comes up. And it says in the text, to remember your leaders who spoke the word of God to you. Consider the outcome of their way of life and imitate their faith. Be like those guys. Then he gets into some issues that we'll deal with later about the summary of the book. Really, it's the encapsulation of the whole book. And then he returns to the topic in verse 17. Drop down to verse 17. Hebrews 13, verse 17. It says, obey your leaders and submit to their authority. They keep watch over you as men who must give an account. Obey them so that their work will be a joy and not a burden, for that would be of no advantage to you. And then he gets real personal. He says, pray for us. And he is certainly a leader in this church. He says, we are sure that we have a clear conscience and we desire to live honorably in every way. I particularly urge you to pray so that I may be restored to you soon, perhaps in prison, bereft of his congregation for some reason. But he's got some personal requests. He says, you guys need to pray for us. Now, this is a series of uncomfortable truths for preachers to preach forthrightly. But I think we should do it out of a deference to preaching the whole counsel of God. So let's look at this and try and take this apart a piece at a time and see what God would have us do in response to it. Verse number 7, it says, remember your leaders. Keep them in mind. Keep them in your mind. Remember them, not just for the sake of honoring them, but the preachers who speak the word of God to you, consider the outcome of their way of life and imitate their faith. And if you're afraid that we're going to start selling in the bookstore, what would Mike Fabares do, bracelets or something like that? We're not going to go that far. But you do recognize that it is a biblical concept, that you should think about what would my pastors do in this situation. Because you know them living in the 21st century, facing the challenges of the current culture and trying to do their best to not only preach God's word, but to live God's word, and you should learn from that. It's not thoughtless. It's not blind. It's not just this, I'm just blindly following these people. It should be thoughtful, because the assumption in Hebrews is that these leaders that are preaching the word of God are good leaders, and they're accurately preaching the word of God. There are exceptions, and we'll deal with those throughout the message, but the point is, assuming that you have good leaders who are teaching you the word of God, number one on your outline, if jot this one down, you and I, if in a congregation, we have pastors that are leading us and teaching the word of God, okay, they're good ones we're assuming here, then you should, number one, you should thoughtfully follow your leader's example. Thoughtfully follow your leader's example. Because, yeah, I know about those big heroes of the faith that are thrown into the lion's den, and that's amazing faith. But what about the 21st century, when someone who claims to try and live according to the scripture hits real-life crises that we face in our day? What's their marriage like? How do they keep priorities intact in the midst of the challenges and distractions of the 21st century? You should have people in mind that you know, who teach you the Word of God, that you say, what would they do? How do they handle it? That's not man worship. That's not unbiblical honor. That's biblical, and it's all over the Scripture. And doesn't Paul say it? Follow me as I follow Christ. So this is not some kind of open-ended, mindless droning of, I just got to obey the pastor, whatever the pastor says. But you do need to choose your pastors wisely, that when he speaks about the Word of God, it checks out. I can see that he's speaking the truth, not rejecting the truth. Number two on your outline, let's just codify that in this simple phrase. You need to graciously, okay, obey your leader's directives, biblical counsel, okay? Not reluctantly, not belligerently. You need to graciously comply with that. Graciously obey it. Now, pastors, if they're good-hearted and teaching the truth, they're very careful about what they say that you should do. Again, is this mindless? Is this a drone? No. If your leaders can't be trusted, if your leaders are giving you things that aren't true, go somewhere else. See? Find a church where the leaders are doing the right thing, and then you need to obey them and submit to their authority. And again, if you say, well, now we're just so far away, this is just so Jim Jones, I can't take it. Remember the implication of the passage. It says that if you obey them, middle of verse 17, their work will be a joy, and that's another sermon, but yeah, it's much better to lead people that are leadable, right? I mean, they're compliant, and then they want to do the right thing, and they take your advice and counsel, okay? But if it's a burden, in other words, you don't obey them, and they're always pounding their head against the wall in trying to lead people who don't want to go the direction they're leading, the Bible says that would be of no advantage to you. Now, let's first of all invert that. If you do make it a joy and you're compliant to the directives of your pastoral team, here's the deal. It will be an advantage to you. Do you see we're back to the James 1:25 principle? If you do what the pastors tell you to do, from the directives on the overhead on a weekend Bible teaching, or to the directives you get for your marriage and biblical counseling, you will be blessed. It will, here's how it's put, be an advantage to you. If you don't do it, it won't be an advantage to you. It is all about the blessing of God that is mediated through the directives of biblical leaders. That is what the Bible is teaching. Invert it for just a second, back to where it is in the text. If you don't do it, it's not an advantage. And I think there's a bit of an implied threat here, is there not? Jot this in the margin, if you would. 1 Thessalonians chapter 4, 1 Thessalonians chapter 4, verse 8. After all the directives about how they were to conduct their lives, the punchline in that text is this: he who rejects this instruction does not reject man, but rejects God. And again, if you're thinking, well, that's just too one-sided. It's not one-sided. Look at what we just blew right over in verse 17. They keep watch over you as men. Here comes, it should scare you, future pastors and current pastors, men who must give an account. And the Bible says, here's a good passage for you, James chapter 3, verse 1, let not many of you become teachers, right? Because we who teach, it says, will incur a stricter judgment. Here's the deal. My judgment is going to be much stricter than your judgment. And I know I'm the guy throwing up imperatives for you every week and saying, do this, do this, do this, do this. And because that's my role, and because your teenager's youth pastor has that role, we are, as teachers of the Bible, going to incur a stricter judgment. Or in this case, we're going to have to give an account. You remember the Bema Seat judgment lecture we did? That will not be a day of just high-fiving everybody. That'll be a day when I have to answer for my leadership. I have to give an account for the things that I told people to do. I have to give an account for things that I didn't let people do or neglected to tell them. The text says, I'm supposed to be watching out after the congregation entrusted to my care, and every pastor has to recognize you're going to incur in stricter judgment. That's going to be a strict time, a rough time. So, graciously obey your leader's directives. Don't do it blindly. Be a good Berean. But recognize that we will give an account to God for our directives. Biblical counselors, opening up a Bible, telling you what to do with your relationships, your marriage, your whatever, they will incur a stricter judgment. Pick your leaders carefully, because this is the requirement for you and your church leaders. Verse 18, pray for us. That's what the leader who writes this book to the congregation that he's obviously intimately acquainted with and preaching to here, he says, pray for us. Pray for us. And we're sure that we have a clear conscience and desire to live honorably in every way. I mean, we're trying to live up to the high calling of the leaders. you know, in scripture of a pastor. He says, and I particularly urge you to pray so that I may be restored to you soon. Apparently, there was some historical circumstance, perhaps imprisonment, perhaps some kind of death threat. I don't know what it was, but the pastor here had some particular issues, and he's saying, pray for me because I'm facing some hard times. So you guys pray for me. Well, in the passage so far, we have, well, you should defer to the example of your leaders. You should defer to the directives of your leaders. And thirdly, you should be deferring to the importance of your leader's life to the extent that you're saying, I'm focusing on you before God in prayer. I'm praying for you. And not just, you know, kind of like, yeah, bless the pastor. I am being specific. If he has needs and problems and pressures, I'm going to pray specifically for him and every other person in my life, which is probably a small list, but a list of four or five people that teach you the word of God and lead your spiritual life, okay? Those people you need to be praying for. Number three on your outline, you need to be ardently praying. And here's the deal. What I'm saying to you is that I need prayer. Let's invert it this way. I need prayer more than the next guy. Some of you are going, ah, you probably do. No, I do. I need prayer more than most people in this room because the scripture says the job that I'm doing is vulnerable to a kind of attack and opposition and pressure and labor that most people's lives aren't subjected to. So you need to pray for us. That's exactly what he calls them to do, right? Pray ardently for your leaders. Let me give you six things to pray for real quick, okay? If this is true, okay, and I'm telling you it is. I'm not lying to you. This is hard, difficult, opposed. I can give my life for the church. I can love families and love people, and all it takes is one sermon or one illustration for them to turn their back and say, we don't like you anymore. I mean, that's normal. Talk about the kind of pain, personal pain involved in this work. It's unlike anything else I know. Six things to pray for. If this is all true, you need to pray for my protection. Not just mine, but everybody who is a leader who brings you the word of God in your life. Pray for their protection. Pray that God would protect them. Satan wants to take us out. You believe that? There are demons assigned to us to take our lives down. That's the truth of it. We have opponents. We have enemies. We have people that would not want nothing more than to gloat over our failure. Okay? Pray for our protection. Secondly, and the scripture says that, by the way, here's a passage you might want to write down next to that one. 1 Corinthians chapter 16, verse 9. Door, wide open door of effective ministry. There are many who oppose me. And I think that's the principle. The wider the door, the more effective the ministry, the more opposition you face. Secondly, pray for our attitude. We need a good attitude in this. It is hard. Jot this one down. 2 Corinthians chapter 1. 2 Corinthians 1 verse number 8. It says that Paul, in the course of his ministry, despaired of even life. How transparent should I get right now? You need to know. I don't know any pastor who gives himself for the work of the church that doesn't at one time or another think it's not worth living anymore. And you guys, you need a Xanax. You guys need therapy or something. From the beginning. Look at the beginning at scripture. The leaders that God raises up to speak for him. The people that he calls to leadership, from Elijah straight on down the row, people are constantly despairing of life. Paul says he's suicidal. He doesn't even know he can go on. I wanted to die. I know very few professions where the people feel like that as often as they do in the past. Pray for our attitude. Pray that we don't get discouraged. Pray that we don't get depressed. Pray that we don't get frustrated. Okay? I mean, we're fighting that all the time in this work. 2 Timothy chapter 4. Paul, at the end of his life, it's the last book he ever wrote in his ministry. He looks back and he says, I praise God that the Lord stood by my side and gave me strength. Third one thing, pray for our strength. Pray that we would be strong in our minds, in our marriages, in our lives. We need strength from God. We wake up in the mornings and we say, can we do this another day? And it's not just about discouragement. Some days we go, I'd like to do it, but we need the strength to do it. Because this, the need and the demand of ministry goes on all the time. Do you understand? Leaders in this church are constantly needing the strength of God to manage. We need strength to carry on. Fourthly, 2 Timothy chapter 2, verses 24 and 25. I think of this verse literally every single week. 2 Timothy chapter 2, verses 24 and 25 says, the Lord's servant must not be quarrelsome. Instead, he must be kind to everyone, able to teach, not resentful. Those who oppose him, he must gently instruct in the hope that God would grant them repentance and lead them to the knowledge of the truth. I put it this way, tact. We need tact and diplomacy. I mean, think about my job for a minute. I speak for a living. I study and speak, right? And how often I have this situation where I'm just thinking of 18 different ways to say something that would just wrestle you to the mat right now, right? I mean, and I need the muzzle of the Lord on my mouth to be kept. My diplomacy, restraint, care, not resentful. Be gentle, be kind, don't be quarrelsome. Boy, I can argue. I gotta make sure that I'm careful. I need tact. Every single pastor that you know who stands up to lead God's people needs a great deal of restraint or tact in their speech. Our text in verse 18, it says, pray for us. We're sure that we have a clear conscience and desire to live honorably in every way. We're not much good to you if we're not obedient. So can you jot that down? We need to be obedient to the Lord. We're no good if we're a bunch of hypocritical liars. We need integrity. We need obedience. We need holiness in our life. Pray for our lives. Pray for our minds. Pray for our marriages. Pray for our habits and our attitudes. We got to be obedient to the Lord. And lastly, Mark 6, I think of this one all the time as well. Verse 31, ministry was hard even in the first century, and Jesus saw the people coming and going, and just the disciples were spent. And here was Jesus' response. He says, come away with me by yourself to a quiet place and get some rest. I put it this way, refreshment. We all need refreshment in this work. I mean, the crises don't stop. People keep dying. People keep needing to be married. There's all the problems and issues and challenges of administration and programming and staffing in a volunteer organization. We need refreshment. We got to have those times off. Even if it's just that respite, to have a day or two off, to turn it into a Monday and a Tuesday and a Wednesday and get away to a quiet place and get refreshment. Everybody needs that. The pressure on your youth pastors, the pressure on your counseling pastor, the pressure on your senior pastor. We need refreshment. Protection, attitude, strength, tact.

0: work. Here's a risky one. Let me just tack this one on the end. Galatians 6:6. And I know, again, this is the height of being accused of self-serving. I'm not looking to get on your Christmas list, okay? But here's the deal. Maybe you've gone in for biblical counseling with our biblical counselor here on staff, okay? When God helps you through that, even if it's a dead end, but you got biblical instruction, here's what Galatians 6:6 says. It says, anyone who receives instruction in the word must share all good things with his instructor. Can you do something tangible, nice, share the blessing of your life with our counseling pastor? If your teens now have been turned on to following Jesus Christ and you see those guys laboring there weeknights, early mornings, long weekends where they're not off playing with their families on Saturdays, they're studying the Word of God and preparing for services on the weekend. When you are blessed of God, I want one of the first people you think of is who in my life, my kid's life, my children's director, whoever it might be, how can I bless them with the blessing of my life? Get specific and share those things. When someone in your Bible study, you watch them preach the Word of God on a women's Bible study this week, and they share with you the labor of their study, and it makes a difference in your life, do something. And don't wait for Christmas for this kind of stuff. Share with them something tangible. Express the goodness that God has blessed you with to them. Extend it to them. You'll be blessed too. And more than that, let's just say this. God will be honored because the Church of Jesus Christ is doing what he told us to do. That would be a good thing. I want God to look down from heaven and say, it's happening properly as it should. But understand this too. It's not just about us. The great thing about what God is doing through this church is these messages are streamed on the internet. It goes out to over 300 radio stations. And for the sake of the hundreds, if not thousands of pastors that are represented by people that will hear this message, most of them laboring in out-of-the-way places, they're overworked and underpaid and underappreciated. May the word of the Lord be a blessing to thousands of pastors out there. Wouldn't that be good news? That because we sat here and preached the word of God, that maybe people across the country would be blessed? So with that in mind, let's commit our application and all those who hear this message to the Lord. Pray with me, please. God, I know it's important for us to understand what your word has to say, to recognize that pastors should be examples to us in the real world of how to live the Christian life. I understand also that the word of God is clear, that people who have chosen a church and chosen their church leaders should obey them and submit to their authority. And God, also, I recognize that as we see so often at the end of these New Testament epistles, it is so important that congregants pray for their pastors. And I pray that this congregation would not only pray for me and others in the church that preach the word of God to them, but as I said just a second ago, I pray that the kinds of pastors that are laboring and difficult, some are despairing even of life, because people hear this sermon, that they would be encouraged, that gifts would come to them, that encouragement would come to them, that the lie of the enemy that is trying to take pastors down and discourage them would not infiltrate the ears of those who hear this sermon. Lies like we need to keep our pastor humble, we need to keep our pastor poor, relying on God, all the nonsense that goes out there that does nothing but play right into the hands of demons so that pastors will be discouraged, frustrated, underappreciated, underloved, underpaid. God, I pray that wouldn't happen. Please, because of this text that is often avoided by pastors because they're afraid it'll be seen as self-serving, I pray that the proclamation of this text would make a difference in many people's lives. And God, ultimately, I know as we started this morning, it'll be a blessing if we just do what your word says. It may feel like we're taking a risk in loving someone we're not even sure we know that well, or obeying someone that we're not intimately acquainted with. But I pray, God, as Bereans, as we give our allegiance and our commitment to a congregation, that we would recognize the great joy that comes from following the template of your word. We want to be faithful to do that, not just here, but everyone who hears this sermon. I pray that would be a reality for us. So God, we thank you for this clear reminder, awkward though it was. I pray it would be a kind of reminder that would linger in our minds and make a difference for many people. In Jesus' name I pray, amen.
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1: 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God's Word promises it'll never return void. So I wonder, how is God's Word moving in your heart right now? Drop us a line. Let us know. 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And then be sure to join us again tomorrow right here as we continue to explore the depths of Scripture. We'll see you then.
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2: When life feels loud, God's Word still whispers the truth. Right now, draw closer with a KHCB verse of the week from Psalm 91, verse 15. He will call upon me, and I will answer him. I will be with him in trouble. I will rescue him and honor him. We are KHCB, refreshingly timeless Christian radio.
3: The verse of the week is always posted at khcb.org. Hello again, my friend. I'm Brian. Now, imagine for a moment you've been given a complicated medical diagnosis. You'd probably want your doctor to explain it clearly and simply without using tons of medical jargon none of us understand. But at the same time, if that doctor were talking to another physician, they could use all the jargon they want. Same truth, different way of communicating it. And that principle reaches far beyond medicine. The way we communicate often depends on the person in front of us. We speak differently to a parent, a sibling, a close friend, or a child. And in 1 Timothy 5, Paul gives Timothy some practical wisdom about how to speak truth while still honoring the person in front of him. Pastor Alistair Begg explores that concept in just 2 minutes on the program Truth for Life. Draw closer, Houston. 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
5: 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And if you take away the Word, you take Him away. If anyone loves me, he will keep my Word. Not only that, my Father will love him. 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And if you love me and you love my word, then my Father's going to love you because he loves me and he loves the word.
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0: Welcome to Truth for Life, where today we begin a study in 1 Timothy. The Apostle Paul wrote this letter to offer his young protege some guidance. And while his instructions address the responsibilities of pastoral care, Alistair Begg notes it's advice all of us would be wise to heed.
1: Now, if you'll take your Bibles and turn with me to 1 Timothy chapter 5. Do not rebuke an older man harshly, but exhort him as if he were your father. Treat younger men as brothers, older women as mothers, and younger women as sisters with absolute purity. Give proper recognition to those widows who are really in need. But if a widow has children or grandchildren, these should learn, first of all, to put their religion into practice by caring for their own family and so repaying their parents and grandparents, for this is pleasing to God. The widow who is really in need and left all alone puts her hope in God and continues night and day to pray and to ask God for help. But the widow who lives for pleasure is dead even while she lives. Give the people these instructions too, so that no one may be open to blame. If anyone does not provide for his relatives and especially for his immediate family, he has denied the faith and is worse than an unbeliever. No widow may be put on the list of widows unless she is over 60, has been faithful to her husband, and is well known for her good deeds, such as bringing up children, showing hospitality, washing the feet of the saints, helping those in trouble, and devoting herself to all kinds of good deeds. As for younger widows, do not put them on such a list, for when their sensual desires overcome their dedication to Christ, they want to marry. Thus they bring judgment on themselves because they have broken their first pledge. Besides, they get into the habit of being idle and going about from house to house, and not only do they become idlers, but also gossips and busybodies, saying things they ought not to. So I counsel younger widows to marry, to have children, to manage their homes, and to give the enemy no opportunity for slander. Some have, in fact, already turned away to follow Satan. If any woman who is a believer has widows in her family, she should help them and not let the church be burdened with them, so that the church can help those widows who are really in need. Amen. Now, last time at the end of chapter 4, we noted that Paul was giving instructions to Timothy, a series of imperatives concerning how he was to conduct his life and doctrine. Very, very important, Paul has made clear that the people of God would know how they should conduct themselves in the household of faith. That's the 15th verse of chapter 3. Not only should the gathered group have a grasp of the principles, but Timothy, as a young pastor, must himself have a clear understanding of his duty and his role and the variety of his responsibilities. And we may well be helped by recognizing that in the original letter, there were no chapter breaks, such as we find in the English text before us this morning. So in other words, there was no pause between the 16th verse of chapter 4 and the instruction which comes in the first verse of chapter 5. In other words, Paul is continuing his personal instructions to Timothy in the role of pastoral ministry. And here, in these opening two verses, he instructs Timothy on the way in which he should treat various age groups within the congregation. First of all, how he should treat an older man. Well, when rebuke or admonition is called for, as inevitably it will be called for example, when he gets to chapter 6, he is urging Timothy to rebuke those who have become rich in the present world and are tempted to place undue importance in what they have managed to accrue financially. Many of those individuals will be older men. As a result of having lived longer and worked harder, perhaps, they are now in a position of financial stability and security, and Timothy is to make sure, indeed to command them in their riches, that they don't put their hope in that. Well, when he does so, he is to do it in a way that is not harsh. So in other words, it is not that he is to step back from the role of admonition. It is not that he is to distance himself from the uncomfortableness that is involved in having to speak to someone in that way, but rather, when he does so, there needs to be restraint and there needs to be genuine affection. It is unbecoming for a young minister like Timothy to issue severe reprimands to a gentleman older than himself. And as I think about my own relationship with my father, I can think of only one occasion when I have admonished him about any particular and specific instance. And I remember the sense of uncomfortableness that I felt. And the one thing I wanted to assure him of was my genuine affection and my desire to be submissive to him, even though I felt it necessary to speak as I did. Younger men are just to be treated like brothers. If you have brothers, you know what that means. It needs no application. How do your brothers treat you? They say, yo. They say, hey. They say, come on. They say, let's go. They say, quit it. They say, get off. They say all those things. That's how it's supposed to be. Older women, you should treat them in the way in which you treat your mom. How do you treat your mother? You don't forget her birthday. And so on. Now, Paul is not exhorting Timothy to do something that he was unfamiliar with himself. We find this, for example, in the 16th chapter of Romans and verse 13, where in giving instructions to the congregation, he says, greet Rufus, chosen in the Lord, and his mother, who has been a mother to me. So Paul himself had exercised the same approach in moving amongst the congregation. There were older women, and when he looked at these women, he viewed them through the eyes of motherhood. And that gave to him a measure of respect, it gave to him deference, it gave to him a sense of the appropriate. And in seeking to operate with a similar sense of appropriateness in relationship to younger women, he says you should treat younger women as you treat your sisters, with absolute purity. Phillips paraphrases it, and treat younger women as sisters and as nothing more. And you get the point. It is absolutely clear. You don't need to be a genius to work it out. The purity to which he is referred in verse 12, he now gives expression to in the most practical terms at the end of the second verse of chapter 5. George Knight, commentating on this, says, Paul, with perceptive realism, gives this special word of caution for the situation where a pastor is called on to deal personally and privately with younger women. It is absolutely crucial that such an individual guards against any development or even any suggestion of improper interest or improper intimacy. And that means all kinds of things in practical expression. But it does set a hedge around the idea of pastors counseling one-on-one with women, not in crisis situations, but in prolonged situations. Wisdom would say, I don't think so. And indeed, when Paul gives instruction as to how those younger women are supposed to find out about loving their husbands, caring for their children, providing in various ways, to whom does he give the responsibility of the instruction? To the older women in the church. It may not mean that they are older chronologically, but it means those who are mature, those who are spiritually understanding the truth, they are the ones who are to deal with this. And across the country and across the world, many a disaster would have been averted by pastors paying straightforward and careful attention to the opening two verses of chapter 5. Now, he then goes to a prolonged treatment of a subject that may at first appear to be at least at arm's length to us, the issue of widows in the church. I don't want to ask how many of you are widows or have been widowed, but there are a number in the church. I won't embarrass you by asking you to identify yourself, but the very fact of acknowledging that means that in a congregation as ours, albeit a younger congregation in terms of average age, this is not something that we are removed from. And certainly as we continue to grow together, it is something that we will continually deal with. In addressing the subject, we should notice, first of all, that the supporting of widows was a matter of priority from the very outset of the church. In Acts chapter 6, you will remember that the apostles say it's not right for us to leave the ministry of the word of God and prayer to the serving of tables and the dealing with the distribution of food. And what had given the occasion of that discussion and decision was the fact that certain widows were not getting their daily allotment of food in the way and in the time frame that they felt was justifiable. Now, the reason that the church made it such a priority is because the church understood that one of the classic ways in which religious expression was going to be seen was in the matter of caring for widows. For example, if you turn to James chapter 1, James, the brother of Jesus, makes this perfectly clear in the 27th verse. You want to know what pure and undefiled religion is? He says, religion that God our Father accepts as pure and faultless is this, to look after orphans and widows in their distress and to keep oneself from being polluted by the world. So he's already been exhorting them about practical godliness, and we're now seeing one of the ways in which this practical godliness is expressed. The immediacy of the subject, the existential element of it, if you like, is such that I do not believe that what we have here in 1 Timothy 5 is a manual for dealing with widows in a local church, that you can simply pick up chapter 5, walk it across the centuries and across the geography, lay it down on Parkside Church or any other church for that matter, and say, okay, this is it. There are principles that we're about to discover, but in terms of the actuality of what he's dealing with, remember that he's dealing with a specific historic incident within the context of the city of Ephesus. However, we're going to discover that there are principles concerning organization, the necessity of genuine pastoral care, and the need for wisdom in discriminating where real need lies. Well, let's just go through the material if we can. I've written four headings in my notes, which I'll mention to you as I go along. First of all, widows in need. Widows in need are widows indeed. Okay? Not trying to be cute, that's what he's saying. In verse 3, give proper recognition to those widows who are really in need. He ends it in the 16th verse with the exact same expression. I am talking, he says, about those who are really in need. Now, we need be in no doubt as to what this means because he delineates it in the text. These women who are really in need have, or don't have, any means of support. They have no prospect of marriage, and they have no other basis for hope than hope in God that he will provide for them. And indeed, they display their dependence upon God by the constancy of their prayers. You'll see that there in verse 5. And they continue night and day to pray and to ask God for help. Because there's no social services, there's no place where you go and put your card through a window, there is nothing for them. They have nobody that brings home a paycheck, they have no one to whom they may look, they have no source of income at all. And all they can do is on a daily basis say, oh God, You declare that a sparrow falls to the ground and you know it. You've told me that the hairs of my head are numbered, that my name is graven on the palms of your hands. Oh God, show yourself to be a father to the fatherless and a carer for the widow. Now, in contrast to that obvious dependency, we have the merry widow in verse 6. The widow, the indulgent widow. And Paul introduces her so that there would be a classic contrast. The widow who lives for pleasure is dead even while she's living. This woman's life is marked by indulgence rather than by dependence. She's living for pleasure. The details of her hedonistic lifestyle are not given to us. They're not mentioned. I have a picture of this woman. I don't want to describe her, but I meet her with frequency. And she jangles when she walks. And she looks like she's really living it up. And when you get a few of these merry widows jingle-jangling around a congregation, then it's going to be a peculiar challenge For the kind of widow exemplified in Anna in the Christmas story in Luke chapter 2, the lady who, following her marriage for 7 years, was widowed for the interim period of time and was now 84 years of age, and she had committed herself to the temple worship, and night and day she engaged in prayers. And while Anna was, if you like, buried in the temple, to all intents and purpose, from an outside gaze, dead to the world, there were all the merry widows jingling and jangling their way around Jerusalem and apparently living it up. Well, says Paul, I just want you to understand that the widow who lives for pleasure is actually dead. She just exists. Now, I can't resist the temptation to point out that this is a principle which runs through the whole of the Bible, that there is a definite distinction between existence and life. Otherwise, why would Jesus say to walking, moving, living, breathing individuals, I have come that you might have life? Now, what's the obvious answer? Oh, go to somebody else, because I have life. No. And that you might have it in all of its fullness. He was talking about that encounter of God when a man or a woman is born again. Unless a man is born again, John 3:3, he cannot see the kingdom of God. He cannot enter the kingdom of God. And a number of folks who are now involved in religious pursuits are the walking dead. And this is while your mind has gone. You have been confronted by the fact that you are merely existing. Your life is not all that you anticipated it should be. You do not have an understanding of why you exist, where you're going, or what is about to happen to you should you die. And someone has suggested to you that if you would involve yourself in religious activities or in Christian pursuits, then existence plus religious activity will equal life. And you've been trying that, and you're as dead as you always were. In fact, you're even more miserable than you were before you tried this approach. Because when you were thinking of trying it, it held out hope to you. But now that you have begun it, it is hopeless. And you have identified the fact that your mere physical existence, devoid of the reality of God's liberating power within your life, has left you pretty wretched. And I can explain exactly why that is. It's because you're dead. Well, what are you saying to yourself? You're saying, well, I'll do something about it. Like what? Do you ever see a dead person do something about it? Dead people don't do anything about it. Dead people just lie there. So if the widow is dead, even though she's jangling around the mall, how is she going to be made alive? The same way that any of us are made alive. When God comes by His Spirit, opens our eyes to the fact of our deadness, speaks in to the very emptiness of our human existence, and in the great mystery, as the Word of God is made clear to us, our eyes are opened and our ears are unstopped, and suddenly the lights go on and we find ourselves crying out, Lord, I believe. Help me with the bits I don't believe yet. We find ourselves crying out with the Philippian jailer, Lord, what am I supposed to do to be saved? And the answer comes, if you believe on the Lord Jesus Christ, you will be saved. Now, that's just a little bit in passing there. I didn't want to miss the opportunity to note the distinction between the living dead, the dreadful twilight zone of religious observance devoid of life. Okay, the widows in need are the widows indeed, as opposed to those who have other means of support. This is reinforced by the second thing I wrote in my notes, and it's this: if our Christianity doesn't work at home, it doesn't work. If our Christianity doesn't work at home, it doesn't work. Because home is where it's at. Home is where we're known. Amongst our family is where the deal is. That's where they see you, in the morning, in the night, in the middle of the day. There's no, you can't run and you can't hide in there. So if your Christianity doesn't work in the house, it doesn't work. I don't care how good a preacher you are. I don't care what you do. If it doesn't work there, it doesn't work. Now, why do I say this? Well, because that's the point that he's making. Look at verse 4. If a widow has children or grandchildren, these, namely children or grandchildren, should learn, first of all, to put their religion into practice. Now remember, in chapter 4, he exhorted the people in relationship to training themselves in godliness. Well, let me tell you, one of the ways in which your godliness will be manifested, it will be manifested in the fact that you put your godliness into practice, and you do so by caring for your own family. If a widow has children or grandchildren, then it is primarily their duty to show the genuineness of their religion in their own homes by repaying their parents for what has been done for them. Isn't that what it says? Repaying their parents. But this strikes me with real impetus this week. I'm not so sure that there isn't express instruction here about how it's supposed to be. Because when you get married, by and large, you have no money. Then you get a little bit of money. And it's a parabola. That's mathematical. And then it goes down the other side, and then you have no money at all. So you try and get some money, you get it together, then you pay for everything. You pay for everything. Shoes, jackets, education, everything. Prams, cribs, trips, everything. Then you have no money. And while you're coming down on the far side of the curve, the Smith Barney guys are talking to you when you're watching the golf tournaments, giving you a really bad feeling because you don't have enough money now to give to these people, dependents, all the stuff that you already gave to them. I am not doing that. I decided this week. I mean, I haven't told the girls yet. But there is going to come a day when I'm coming like this, and one of the two of them is buying me breakfast in Denny's. I don't care. They are buying because they are going to repay their dad. I am buying everything at the moment. Do you realize how well off I would be? Goodness gracious.
0: 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We'll hear more about caring for widows tomorrow. As we begin our study of the Apostle Paul's first letter to Timothy, we are recommending a resource today, a brand new release from Alistair. It's a verse-by-verse study through Paul's second letter to Timothy. The title is Guarding the Truth. When Paul wrote his letters, believers were facing growing pressure to compromise the gospel message, to divert from all that Jesus had taught. So it's not all that different from what we see happening in the church today. And this means that these letters to Timothy remain particularly relevant and important for us as believers to study. Guarding the truth.

0: 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I'm Bob Lapine. We are glad you have studied the Bible with us today. In caring for widows or for those in need, how much of the responsibility falls to the church or the family or to the widow herself? Are the expectations different now from when Paul wrote his letter? Tomorrow, we'll think through these questions together. The Bible teaching of Alistair Begg is furnished by Truth for Life, where the learning is for living.
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2: Well, having watched the old Superman TV show and some of the movies, it's got to be tough for Clark Kent. But he always manages to change his identity to Superman, right? I mean, that's the important thing. You can't be a superhero until you change your identity. Now, that's okay for the comics. But in real life, the heroes are the ones who never change their identity. I'm Ron Hutchcraft, and I want to have a word with you today about only one you. Now, our word for today from the Word of God is found in Philippians chapter 3. It's about a man who had many possible identities. He would make Clark Kent look like a piker. I mean, listen to this. The Apostle Paul writes to us about some of the identities in his life. He says, beginning in verse 5, I was circumcised on the 8th day of the people of Israel. I am a Jew of the tribe of Benjamin. Okay, I've got a tribe I'm very proud I'm from. He says, I'm a Hebrew of the Hebrews. I'm top of the line in that department. In regard to the law, I'm a Pharisee. Boy, there's another identity. And then, as for zeal, persecuting the church. He said, I was a really good church persecutor. Great way to make a living, huh? Well, anyway, he says, legalistic righteousness, oh, I was faultless. Look at all the identities this guy's got. Now, whatever was to my profit, I now consider loss for the sake of Christ. What is more, I consider everything a loss compared to the surpassing greatness of knowing Christ Jesus my Lord. Out of all identities that Paul could have had, he said, there's one I want to step into. I have settled on one identity. I've decided to give that one identity everything I've got. It's following Jesus Christ. That's who I am. Wow. Now, most of us are like Clark Kent. There's the me I am at work, the me I am at church. Life becomes more peaceful and less stressful and less confusing when you pick one identity and stick with it. See, life settles down when you make that choice. That was Paul's choice. He said, all other identities, temporary. So don't let a temporary identity cause you to betray who you really are and who you will always be. You're so afraid. It's kind of like, well, I'm an employee of Company X, or I'm a student of Professor Y, or I'm a neighbor or coworker of Person Z. None of those are who you are. Whose hero do you want to be? Don't let your Jesus identity be your secret identity anymore. You will forever be the property of Jesus Christ, bought with his blood. So why don't you really be what you'll always be? Fantasy heroes keep changing identities, but real heroes pick one and go for it. Because heroes know who they are.
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4: Here's your local weather. The temp is 82 degrees. The heat index is 91 degrees. The forecast for this afternoon, cloudy and breezy with scattered thunderstorms. 89 degrees. Then this evening, cloud-filled skies with a light breeze with a chance of thunderstorms. And the temp, 82. Overnight, cloudy with some wind with a slight chance of thunderstorms. With a temp, 80 degrees. This is KHCB, helping you draw closer to Christ.
5: Hello, friends, and welcome once again to Sincerely Yours Time. Today, an inspiring testimony that was sent to us last week here at KHCB. This listener writes, I used to work in the medical center. It was about a 45-minute drive for me. During the drive, I would listen to Charles Stanley and pray afterwards. One day, after the sermon, he said, I love you with an everlasting love. I heard that twice. And the second time, it wasn't his voice anymore. It was the Holy Spirit speaking to me directly. I started sobbing uncontrollably and confessing my sin one by one, then surrendered and received Christ that morning. I have never been the same. Fear left, and I have never stopped listening to KHCB. I have it on 24/7 in my car and home. Thank you, KHCB, for obeying and continuing to do the Lord's work. My wonderful, loving, and faithful Lord is still working in my life. Well, thank you, friend, for writing, for sharing your testimony with us. What an encouragement to all of us who serve here at KHCB and to all of those who are listening as well, rejoicing with you to know that your name is written in the Lamb's Book of Life. I love this story of how you gave your life to Christ, accepted him to be your Lord and Savior, and have the hope of being with him for all of eternity. We are so grateful for the opportunity that we have to share this good news, the gospel of salvation, the gospel of Jesus Christ, and we're so grateful to hear of your decision to follow him and to give your life to him. Well, friends, if you would like to write to us, I do want to encourage you to do that today. Our email address is email@khcb.org. Or you can send something to the street address, 2424 South Boulevard, Houston, Texas, 77098. We are so grateful for the way that God changes lives through the ministry of KHCB, through his word, through the music that you hear on KHCB. It's all designed to point you towards Jesus Christ, our Lord and our Savior. And none of it would be possible without the support of friends like you. Let's turn our attention now to the daily financial report. Still being credited to the month of September, $3,864 received for the ministry today, $58 for the Pete Steigerwald Legacy Fund. That brings our total giving for the month of September up to $291,270. Our budget for the month is $350,000. So that means that in September, we are $58,730 short of the operational budget. We are so grateful for your support. We will continue to bring you updates here over the next several days as we continue to see some mail that's postmarked for the month of September. And then we'll turn the page on our KHCB calendar and bring you some updates for this brand new month of October. We are so grateful for your prayers and faithful financial support. Until the next time we get together, may the Lord bless you and keep you. 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
7: Let us run with endurance the race that is set before us, looking to Jesus, the founder and perfecter of our faith. Paul wrote to Philippian believers from prison in Rome. His counsel, it is given to us to believe in Jesus and also to suffer for his sake. Many Christians like the abundant life, but cringe at the suffering part. Today, more on our calling as believers. From the Moody Church in Chicago, this is Running to Win with Dr. Erwin Lutzer, whose clear teaching helps us make it across the finish line. Pastor Lutzer, as we learn how Paul suffered for Christ, I think today you'll be pointing us to some words of Jesus in John's Gospel.
8: Of course, Jesus predicted that the world was going to hate him. And then he went on to say, if the world hates me, it will also hate you. Now, if you're suffering for Jesus Christ, if because of your witness, there are those who turn against you, I remember a woman coming to Moody Church, and she had been fired from her job because she had been too honest. I told her that actually she should rejoice. After all, Jesus said, blessed are you when men revile you and persecute you and do all manner of evil against you for my name's sake. What we have to do is to realize that there is blessing even in suffering. I'm holding in my hands a book entitled Failure, the Back Door to Success. I wrote it because I wanted to help Christians come out, so to speak, from the darkness of their failure into the light of forgiveness and hope. For a gift of any amount, we're making it available for you, and at the end of this message, I'll be giving you some contact info so you'll be ready to write it down. Jesus is speaking, if the world hates you, know that it has hated me before it has hated you. If you were of the world would love you as its own, because you are not of the world, but I chose you out of the world, therefore the world hates you. Remember the word that I said to you, a servant is not greater than his master. If they persecuted me, they'll persecute you. If they kept my word, they'll keep yours also. But all these things they will do to you on the account of my name, because they do not know him who sent me. You know what Jesus is saying here? Who do you think you are? Are you better than I am? You know, here I was. I mean, I was healing people. I was feeding large multitudes. I was stilling storms. And they hated me and ultimately nailed me to a cross. And you're my follower, and you think that the world is going to love you? Of course not. You're not greater than I am. A servant is not greater than his master. Expect it. Expect it. Philippians chapter 1, verse 29. I won't turn to it because I happen to know it by memory. But it says this, to you it has been given on behalf of Christ, not only to believe on him. Bonhoeffer said that we like the first part of that verse. To you it has been given in the name of Christ, not only to believe on him, but also to suffer. Suffering is part of our responsibility as believers. It is a privilege, as we shall see in a moment, that God gives to his followers. So we believe on him and we suffer with him. In fact, there are special rewards, as we shall see in a moment, if we suffer well with Jesus. Now, the other day I was in a cab and the driver happened to recognize me. That does not happen very, very often, but this time it did. And he quoted this verse. How many times do you have a ride in a cab and you're quoting verses back and forth? I don't know that that's ever happened. Indeed, all who desire to live a godly life in Christ Jesus will be persecuted, says the Apostle Paul, while evil people and imposters will go on from bad to worse, deceiving and being deceived. Do you think our present situation here in the United States has kind of caught God off guard and says, boy, I didn't know that things were going to be that bad by now? God predicted it. And the Apostle Paul says, all who live godly lives, if you and I have not been persecuted in any way, could it be that we're not living a godly life? We are hiding our light under a bushel. Let's continue on, and many of you know 1 Peter chapter 4. I know one of the verses, but I don't know the verse that follows it, and so I'm going to read it. 1 Peter chapter 4, verse 12. Beloved, do not be surprised at the fiery trial that comes upon you to test you. We're going to be tested in ways that we've never been tested before, but don't say, oh, how could this possibly happen to us because we are the people of God? What he's saying is, don't be surprised, it is given to you to test you, as though some strange thing were happening to you, but rejoice insofar as you share Christ's sufferings, that you may also rejoice and be glad when his glory is revealed. If you're insulted for the name of Christ, you're blessed. The Spirit of God and of glory rests on you. Expect it, anticipate it. Live for Christ so that it will actually happen to you. That's the biblical position. That is our calling. He not only called the Apostle Paul, he calls us as well. Look at the example of the early church. There they are, they're thrown in prison and they're beaten and everything. You know, it really amazes me. Paul is in prison when he writes the book of Philippians, for example. Never does he ask the people to pray that he'll get out of prison. Now, I think that we should pray that people get out of prison. I think that we should, as much as possible, enter into the prisons, just like it says in the book of Hebrews we should do. But at the end of the day, that's not the biggest issue. The biggest issue that the early church faced is, make us bold and faithful in the face of persecution. That's what they were praying for. And after they were let go, you remember they went to their company and they went and they prayed. And they did not ask that the persecution stop. They asked for boldness. And when they were finished praying, the place that they were in were shaken. And they were all filled with the Holy Spirit and they were ready for some more persecution. So that's the way the early church went. You know, and you probably know this, that the word witness in the Bible is actually the word martyr. So when Jesus says, you shall be my witnesses, what he was saying is, you shall be my martyrs. Now, you see, what happened is, so often when people believed on Christ, they were martyred, that's the word that you actually have in the New Testament today. You shall be my martyrs, says Jesus. You know, when it says in Hebrews chapter 12, after that long list of persecution, you remember it says, and others were tortured, but they did not accept deliverance, believing in a better resurrection. Others were stoned and imprisoned. They walked about in sheepskins, in goatskins, being destitute, afflicted, tormented, men and women of whom the world was not worthy. That's Hebrews 11. And then you get to chapter 12 and it says, since we are surrounded with so great a cloud of witnesses, we could say, since we are surrounded with such a great cloud of martyrs, let us lay aside every weight and the sin which doth so easily beset us and run faithfully the race that is set before us. So what we have is the fact that in the early church, persecution was expected. And when you get to the end of time, you read the book of Revelation, chapter 12, 13, all of the persecution is ratcheted up because Antichrist now has at his disposal all of the weaponry, all of the means of torture that have ever been invented, and he will inflict it upon people. All who dwell upon the earth shall worship him, except those whose names are written in the Lamb's Book of Life from before the foundation of the world. And the text tells us that those kinds of people will be beheaded, just like ISIS is beheading people today. My fellow brothers and sisters, the reason I'm so stirred about this is I saw, I think, for the first time with clarity, the fact that persecution is our calling. Let's respond with boldness and grace. Let me give you a second important principle in developing a theology of persecution. Suffering strategically positions us, I'm going to take this slowly, suffering strategically positions us for blessing. Yes, indeed, you heard me correctly, and for the glory of God. This morning I was signing a book for a friend whose wife went home to heaven, and I used 2 Corinthians chapter 1 and didn't know that this verse was there or had forgotten. It says, Paul says, if I am afflicted, it's for your good. And in Ephesians, afflicted, it's for your good. And in Ephesians chapter 3, shall we take time to just look at it very briefly, the Apostle Paul makes the amazing statement. He says that God, who created all things, so that through the church the manifold wisdom of God might now be made known to the rulers and authorities in heavenly places. This was according to his eternal purpose he has realized in Jesus Christ, in whom we have boldness and access with confidence through faith in him. Now notice this verse. So I ask you not to lose heart over what I am suffering for you, which is your glory. Paul is saying, I am being afflicted for your good. You and I have no idea all the things that God is doing through the persecutions that are happening in the world. Paul himself was greatly impacted by the persecution of Stephen and his stoning. In fact, they took Stephen's garments and they gave them to Paul for safekeeping, and he watched. And later on in his testimonies, he referred to that. You have no idea. I have no idea what God may be doing through persecution. And then in the fourth chapter of 1 Peter, I read it a moment ago, it tells us about the fact that as a result of our faithfulness, God is going to bless us. This is so important, I have to reread one of the verses. If you are insulted for the name of Christ, you are blessed, because the Spirit of glory and of God rests on you. You're strategically positioned for special blessing. That's why Jesus said, blessed are you when men revile you and persecute you and say all manner of evil against you falsely for my sake. Rejoice and be exceedingly glad, for great is your reward in heaven. That's your calling. I know that it is more easily said than done, but there's one other verse that I must refer to, because I just can't get over this. In the book of Hebrews, it says this, recall the former days when after you were enlightened, you endured a hard struggle of suffering, sometimes being publicly exposed to reproach and affliction, sometimes being partners with those who are so treated. For you had compassion on those in prison. You joyfully, can you believe this? It's in the Bible, I'll read the rest. You joyfully accepted the plundering of your property, since you know that you yourselves have a better possession and an abiding one. Paul, are you serious that there are Christians who joyfully accepted having their property plundered because these Christians knew they had a home in heaven that was a lot better than their home here on earth? Let me give you one other principle. We are called to suffer. Suffering strategically positions us for God's blessing. I'm speaking to you parents now, because you're going to have to make decisions regarding school systems. I'm speaking to those of you who are going through trials of many different kinds. I wanted to include Paul's own thorn in the flesh, which is the next chapter in 2 Corinthians chapter 11. That story is in chapter 12. But let me tell you this. This is number three now. We are to boast. We are to boast in God's comfort. In God's comfort in the midst of our sufferings. Now your Bibles are open one more time, most assuredly, to 2 Corinthians chapter 11 and 12. Paul is referring here to himself in contrast to the false apostles. They are always speaking about their strength. Paul says, I want to talk to you about my weaknesses. I want to talk to you about my hardships. Have you ever been in a discussion with somebody and they're talking about some great thing they did and you know right well you did something bigger than they did and you can hardly wait until they're finished? Because you want to tell them what you did.

said now in verse 9, "My grace is sufficient for you, for my power is made perfect in weakness. Therefore, I will boast all the more gladly of my weaknesses, so the power of Christ may rest upon me. For the sake of Christ, then," can you believe this? But it's in the Bible. I'll keep reading. "I am content with weaknesses, insults, hardships." We could say being hauled into court because of your convictions. I'm at peace with all the persecution and calamities, for when I am weak, at that moment, not 2 weeks later, in my weakness I am strong, because I have nothing but God to depend on. This is so desperate. I'd like to just boast about my weakness. Don't tell me about all the successes you've had, though it's okay under certain circumstances to do that, but tell me how God ministered to you during those days of deep depression. Tell me how he comforted you when you have a wayward child that has not yet come home. Tell me how he has helped you when you have a thorn in the flesh, when you have a migraine headache. How does God help you during those moments and show his comfort? How does God help you when the school system says that your child must take a certain course and you don't want your child to take it and you're praying to God for wisdom? I don't want to hear simply about all the things that have happened. That's why I've been so interested in Nazi Germany, not just because of the history, but because I happen to know that there are many stories of faithful families who sought God and were faithful to the gospel. Oftentimes it cost them their life, but they were faithful to the gospel in the midst of persecution. I want to know about God's presence when people are going through a hard time. Tell me about your weaknesses. Tell me how God restored you and brought you back. By the way, in Nazi Germany, one man said, "The time has come in Germany when the gospel can no longer simply be proclaimed in words. It must be proclaimed in suffering. And the time may come to America when the gospel can't just go out in words. It has to go out in suffering." Now, Paul talking about weakness? Oh, I can't believe this, but again, it's in the Word. Do you believe this word, by the way? Do you bring the word to church on your cell phone at least? Ah, yes, I'm sure God has approved of cell phones. I'm in chapter 13. He says, "You're seeking proof that Christ is speaking through me." This is about in verse 2 or 3 or 4. Verse 4, "For he was crucified in weakness, but lives by the power of God." Jesus is crucified in weakness. Look at him there on the cross, allowing them to nail him there. He's crucified in weakness, but it was in weakness that you and I were redeemed. Listen, Jesus did his greatest work not with the miracles. I mean, he fed the multitudes, but they were hungry the next day. He help people get well, and they still had to die. Even Lazarus had to die. I was explaining to some folks the other day, how would you frighten Lazarus? "Lazarus, I'm going to kill you." No big deal. I've been there. I've done that, right? That wasn't the way Jesus changed the world. Jesus changed the world by hanging on the cross and by redeeming us. That's how he changed the world. And when you and I see ISIS kill Christians and murder them and crucify them, as ISIS frequently does, would you and I remember that those believers are following a crucified Christ who is crucified in weakness? And Jesus said, "Take up your cross and follow me." You know, there is a story about a man, and by the way, if you've never believed on Jesus, that gift that he gives you as a result of dying in our place is a free gift. If the Holy Spirit has spoken to you, you can even receive it by faith now, if God grants you the faith to believe. But having done that, we're supposed to carry our cross, right? There is a story about a man who had a dream, and in this dream,

0: His cross he was carrying was so heavy. He thought, if only I could make it lighter. And he noticed a woodsman, and he said, would you cut off part of this cross? So the woodsman did it, and the man went along and was so happy because he had a lighter cross. And then he came to a chasm where two mountains were separated, and he wanted to use the cross as a bridge, but you've already guessed it, he was short the amount that had been cut off. And he could not continue his journey. Today, from my heart to yours, the lighter our cross, the weaker our witness. It is when we bear a cross for Christ and we bear it with joy, then we honor God, we bless ourselves in the sense of being rewarded, and we represent Jesus well in the midst of a nation that has lost its way. Let's pray. Father, I want to thank you so much for the martyrs. I want to thank you, Father, for Pastor Saeed representing hundreds of people all throughout the Middle East, Christians in prison today. Thank you for their steadfastness. Thank you for the way in which they rebuke us in all of our silly materialism. And we pray today, Lord, make us strong for your glory. May we suffer well, like Paul did, to authenticate our faith. For every issue in people's lives today, show your glory, I pray, in Jesus' name. Amen.
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2: 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After 2 years, he was allowed to answer these charges before King Agrippa. Next time, what happened then? 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
3: 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Hello again, I'm Brian. And a few years ago, a friend came to me and said, Brian, I want you to know I forgive you. And I was honestly shocked because I had no idea I'd done anything to hurt them. Apparently, I said something months earlier that offended them, and I didn't even remember it. And you see, that's the tricky thing about that kind of hurt. One person can be carrying the offense while the other person doesn't even know it happened. And the longer that hurt goes unspoken, the easier it is for assumptions and resentment to grow and fester. 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And it's all going to happen right here on the station that helps you draw closer to Jesus. 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
6: I know for me, the game changer was the parable of the unforgiving servant. Mm-hmm. It kind of seems like he just goes and runs into somebody who owes him a lesser debt. There's this phrase, fellow servant, that Jesus uses when he tells the parable. Mm-hmm. And for me, the Lord was like, hey, your dad is a sinner in need of grace. He is your fellow servant. He is living in the reality of a broken and fallen world right alongside you.
7: Welcome to Family Life Today, where we want to help you pursue the relationships that matter most. I'm Dave Wilson.
8: And I'm Ann Wilson. 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This is Family Life Today. Every single person that's listening to this has dealt with this and needs to deal with it.
7: What is this? I see this book and I'm like, we're going to talk about offense today. I'm a quarterback. I love offense. Let's talk about football and offense. Living beyond offense.
8: How about offense? This is what, because he played football, it's all there he can think about.
7: Everything comes back to football somehow. Oh, I get it. Living beyond offense.
9: Yeah.
7: Doing the hard work of forgiveness God's way. Yana Connor is with us.
8: Yes.
7: Have you ever been introduced talking about football? I don't think so.
6: I haven't.
7: This is it?
6: But I'm excited.
7: But we're not talking about offense.
8: That's what I said. That's why I tried to weave us back into forgiveness.
7: Offense is fun to talk about. Offense is not fun. So define it. How would you define offense?
6: I'll actually quote one pastor, John Brevere, when he talks about, you know, there are two kinds of offended people. There are people who have been offended. And then there are people who think that they have been offended. We will all suffer the reality of offense because we live in a broken and fallen world. But there are times when we are offended by something that someone did, and it's not necessarily sinful. In the book, I talk about how offense needs to find its definition in the commandments of scripture, right? Did this person actually sin against me, or did they just like, was it a failure to communicate? You know, is this a matter of sin, or is this actually a matter of like their humanity and their weakness? And so there are times where I'm in relationship with people and I'm offended because they're not showing up in my life in the ways in which I want them to. They're not meeting my, be it reasonable or unreasonable, you know, expectations. And so then I walk away feeling offended and maybe come to them and confront them about how they're not showing up in my life in the way that I want them to. But they haven't actually done anything sinful.
8: And that person can be like, what's your problem? What are you talking about?
7: It sounds like our marriage right here. This has happened many times,
8: but
7: both ways.
8: Every single person has dealt with that. But I like that distinction too.
6: It may not even be sin.
7: So would you agree with this statement? Because I've said this in a sermon. Mm-hmm. I should have pulled up my notes. I'm hoping I say exactly what I said, but I think I said it this way. Offense is normal. Offended is a choice. Is that true?
6: I think so. I think there's a lot of truth to that.
7: I mean, offense is going to happen.
6: Offense is going to happen, but how you respond to it, sort of how you internalize what that person did, even if what they did was sinful, you know, how you internalize it, that's going to impact sort of maybe the degree to which you are offended. And so I'm often asking the Lord to increase my capacity to be patient, to increase my capacity to be other-centered, to be humble, so that in the event that I am offended, I'm not so impacted by it that I'm not able to still obey Jesus's command to be gracious, to be loving, and to forgive. And so I do think we have a choice in that, but I do wonder if we can take that mantra or that principle to the extreme, to the point where we try to become undefendable. And in doing so, then we negate the reality of like the pain that's caused. And so it's kind of like we just turn it off because we're like, well, I'm not going to be offended by anybody. Yeah. You know, I can't be touched. In that sense, we're probably closing ourselves off from like real, real relationships.
7: Now, I did that.
8: I was going to say, and it feels like denial in a way.
6: Yeah.
8: And so you stuff it. Yeah. And Dave, you totally did
7: that. Yeah, I did that. I mean, I'm going to ask you, if you write a book on offense, you must have had a situation in your life. I did. Mm-hmm. My dad and divorce and alcohol and adultery and all when I was a little boy. But I walked into marriage and even Ann said, yeah, I think you need to forgive your dad. I'm like, oh, I'm good. And it was all denial. Mm-hmm. I was hurt. I was offended. I carried it for 30 some years and I never really looked at it and said, okay, I need to take a journey.
8: Yeah.
7: And forgiveness for me was a journey. Mm-hmm. So what's your story? I'm guessing there's a story there.
6: There is a story there. The first line in the book is my dad was my first teacher in forgiveness. Mm. And my biological father, he was an alcoholic. And when he was sober, he was present and he was a really, really great dad. And when he wasn't sober, he was absent and I didn't know why he wasn't there. It was very, very confusing. And so, and then I remember there was a stint where he was sober, but then he got a new family, right? So he got married, he had another child. And it was just really painful. Like I felt really, really replaced by this new woman and by this new child that he had. Mm. And then I remember like in college, like coming to faith in Christ and knowing pretty quickly that one of the things I needed to do was forgive my dad.
8: I knew it.
6: I was like, I grew up in church, so I kind of know, you know, what Christians are supposed to do. But it was an 11-year journey for me. And I think the first part of it was me acknowledging the pain, like acknowledging what his absence meant for me, how it was impacting my life, how it was creating in me this bitterness and this distrust. And so I had to really like sit with that for a while. But because I was a young Christian and also a zealous one, I was still like trying to forgive. And so I was like, well, maybe forgiveness means like I send him a Father's Day card. I call him at Christmas. I remember I like was in the hardware store trying to find like a tool set to buy for him and all these things. But it was just me trying to perform forgiveness.
7: Yeah. How old were you then?
6: I was in my 20s. I was in my early 20s. Yeah. I was actually here in Orlando, Florida, doing ministry here.
8: But you're trying to be this obedient young woman who's following Jesus. You know that you're supposed to forgive. So you're working at it.
6: I'm working at it.
8: But
6: it's not coming together. So then fast forward, I'm in seminary. I'm studying with a friend and she starts asking me questions about my dad. I start to share about how I'm struggling to forgive. And she was like, well, it seems like you've never really had a conversation with your dad, that you've never really dealt with like the pain that you felt. And so she challenges me to go home and have a conversation with my dad.
8: How did you feel about that?
6: I was mad because we were just there to study. I was like, I'm here to study. Like, I'm not here to talk about my dad. I didn't ask for your accountability. I didn't ask for your discipleship.
7: You're offended by her.
6: Oh, I'm so offended by her. What's crazy is she's actually the reason why this book even exists. She was the one to reach out to me from Harvest House and was like, hey, let's write a book together. And so she's a part of even like my forgiveness story. But I go home and I am supposed to be with my dad. My dad cancels on me because he had a job come up and he had to take it. And my friend was like, well, did you reschedule? And I was like, well, no, I didn't reschedule. He didn't reschedule. He didn't ask if we could reschedule. And no kid, she was like, call your dad, reschedule.
7: I like this girl.
6: I know, Lindsay.
8: She's a good friend.
6: She's a good friend. I go and I have the conversation with my dad. And for the first time, I tell him how he hurt me.
8: Okay, I want to hear the conversation. What did it sound like?
6: It sounded like, well, I actually started with an apology because he was trying. He was in a season where he was sober and where he was trying to build a relationship with me. He was trying to get to know me. He was calling more. Mm. And I was just like, I think at that point I was in my 30s. I was like, I don't need you. Like, that's just kind of where I was at. I have learned how to live without you, and I don't actually need you in my life. And so I had really stiff-armed all of his efforts to reconcile. And so I apologized to him for that and just said, like, hey, that's not in step with the ways of Jesus. That's not the kind of person I want to be or how I want to treat you. So please forgive me for that. Mm. But then I began to share, like, the pain of, like, him just not being there. And he's weeping.
8: As you're telling him.
6: He's literally weeping. And then he...
8: What did that for you? What was that like for you? Were you surprised?
6: I was surprised because he was a very jovial kind of guy. He never acknowledged sort of his in and out in my life, his abandonment. He'd never confessed those things or even seemed to be bothered by those things. It was like when he would see me, it would just be kind of like that wasn't a big deal. And so to have him there, to see him weeping, and my dad, he's like, he's massive. He's a big guy.
8: Is he?
6: You know, he's a mechanic.
8: Yeah.
6: He's bald head, like just, you know, goatee. And so just to see him weep like that was really overwhelming and brought about my own tears. But then he began to express that he was sorry and that he regrets a lot of the decisions that he had made in his life. And so it helped me to see his humanity, to see his pain. And he said something to the effect, like, I've done a lot of bad things in my life. And it was just like, I don't know what those things
8: are.
6: But he said, I've asked God to forgive me. And I was like, wait. Wait a second, you know? Yeah. And so there we were just sharing that moment together. And then we hugged it out. He gave me a big kiss on my cheek. And it was really sweet. And then it was like, okay, now how do we do this? Like,
8: how do we go on from there?
6: Move forward, you know, relationally. And it was awkward and it was weird and it was frustrating and it was hard. But I got my dad back. And for me, it was a gift that we were in a position to write a different kind of ending to our story. But it was really my friend who helped get me there. It was sermons that helped get me there. It was wrestling with K-author studies on forgiveness, yes. You know, that helped get me there. But it was a really, really long journey. And I think most of it was because I didn't actually know what forgiveness was. Mm. You know, I'd heard a lot of really good sermons about it. I would be convicted. I would be inspired. But I didn't know how to actually... like, do it. Like, what does it look like? What does it feel like? And that's what I'm really trying to answer in this book. It's not just why do we forgive, but like, actually, how do we do it? And how do we have assurance that we've obeyed Jesus's command to forgive?
7: You know, I'm almost positive that our listeners have no idea how important they are to our program.
8: I think you're right.
7: Our prayer partners and especially our financial partners, people who donate financially to Family Life Today, make this program actually happen.
8: And your monthly gift really is changing the hearts and lives of families, not only here, but around the world.
7: Yeah, we just want to say we would love for you to join and be a partner with us. You make this program happen. You are literally changing the world. It's like, I'm going to make sure that other people, even my neighbors down the street's lives are changed because of this program. And if you'd like to jump in and join us and become a partner, all you have to do is go to familylifetoday.com and click on the donate button right there, and you can start joining today. We would love to have you as a partner with us to change the world for Jesus.
8: Join us. For your friend to say, you need to call your dad now. You went to see him. Now you need to call him and make sure you get. But look at, I watch your face as you're sharing that story. I wonder what it would have felt like for you had you never done that. Who would you be had you never had that conversation, even spiritually?
6: Yeah. The sad part of the story is that my dad unexpectedly died, like 2 months after we had that conversation.
7: 2 months.
6: His appendix ruptured and then he had a pulmonary embolism. And I think his body had just been through way, way too much. And it wasn't able to sustain that surgery. I will say, like, that was a very, very confusing time for me. Because it was like, God, why would you give me my dad back?
8: And then you
6: take him away, you know? And because I'm grieving, that's all I can see. I can't see the man. God, thank you that we were able to have that conversation before he passed, right? If I hadn't listened to my friend, I would have completely missed that opportunity to have that conversation with my dad. And
7: so you're walking around with a whole different regret, guilt maybe. I mean, you're sad and confused, but at least you had something a lot of people never do.
6: Yeah. And so I'm really grateful to that friend. I'm really grateful that I was able to have that conversation with my dad before he passed, and that we were able to write a different ending, you know, to our story. My biggest regret is that I didn't go fishing with him, you know. And maybe one of my biggest regrets is that I wasn't able to get to a place of forgiving him sooner. Mm. And while I know, like, your spiritual journey is what it is, and you can only be where you are, and I find great comfort in what Paul says in Philippians, you know, you can only live up to what you've obtained. You know, there's still like this semblance of regret. Like, man, I wish I would have been able to get there sooner, mm-hmm. you know, so that one, I would have been able to get to know my dad more, and also so that he could have shared fishing with me, which was something that he really loved. Yeah.
8: It's so sad, but
6: yeah.
7: I mean, I'm sitting here thinking, if I would have taken that journey, you were in your 20s. Mm-hmm. Yeah, I didn't take it till my 30s. Mm. And my friend told me to do it too. Mm. Her. She was the one that.
8: I could see the effects of not forgiving him.
7: Oh, I was walking around with bitterness and anger mm-hmm. that was coming out in my home mm-hmm. and with my sons. That I couldn't see. That
8: you didn't
7: I didn't know the cord was connected right there. And there are other mm-hmm. things, but that was the big one. And so I had to go on a journey. And I sort of thought, I mean, I don't know if you had this thought, but I'm preaching on forgiveness at different times through the years. Yeah. And every time I wrote a sermon on forgiveness, I was like, I haven't done this yet. Mm-hmm. You know, but I'd sort of bury it and go lead the congregation and say, you need to do this. Realizing I'm not sure I've done this. And then I realized I got to do this. And I actually thought, okay, I'll do it next weekend. You know, I thought it'd be a quick thing. Ephesians 4:32, yeah. Forgive as you've been forgiven. I know this stuff. I've taught it. I know the word of God. And that's, I underestimated. Whoa. For me, it was about a 5-year journey.
6: Yeah.
7: You know, and it's interesting when you said your journey, I picked up a book by Lewis Smedes. I don't know if you ever saw that one, but he's with the Lord now, but it was written in the 60s, probably, called Forgive and Forget, Healing the Hurts We Don't Deserve. Mm-hmm. And he walks you through a 4-step process, which you literally went through that I had to. He says, you've got to acknowledge the hurt. Mm-hmm. I turned him into H's. I don't know if he had it that way, but I'm a preacher. So, you know, it's like, that was the first thing is I kept denying that I was hurt. I was like, no, I really was. Mm-hmm. And I'm not blaming my dad, but I am.
8: You know, said the same thing you had to go through.
7: Yeah. When you were saying, I'm like, there's the H. The second one was, I think I call it hate, but he just said there's a displeasure that you feel toward that person that you got to acknowledge. And you can call it hate or whatever, but it's like, and Ann said to me, do you realize when your dad calls, you don't really talk to him? You're like, okay, bye.
8: Why are you shaking your head about that, Yana?
6: Oh, no, that's totally me.
8: Really?
6: Yeah. Totally me.
7: I mean, when you're hurt, you carry that.
8: You disengage.
7: Yeah.
6: Oh, yeah. I was a master at getting off the phone.
7: Yeah.
6: You know? And so I think we would talk about the weather. We would talk about my car. And then he would try to maybe get to something personal. And then I don't know how I would do it, but I recently did it to, like, when I was on the phone with somebody else that I was like walking through something difficult with. And I was like, man, that's just in there. You know, it's just this ability to get off the phone with ease. But every time he would call, I would roll my eyes. I would huff and puff.
8: Yes.
6: And it was like, it's just a phone call, but it would really just, my anger would immediately rise just at seeing his name on the phone.
8: Wow.
6: Yeah.
7: Yeah, and then so you have to go through this healing journey. Yeah. That's the third step. And for me, again, it was years.
6: It takes a while.
7: Yeah, it does.
6: And I do think there is this reality that you do have to heal a little bit, you know, in order to be in a place to forgive so that some of that anger sort of gets released, some of that pain, that hurt, and maybe even you're able to see it a little bit differently. I know for me, the game changer was the parable of the unforgiving servant. Mm. There's this phrase, fellow servant, that Jesus uses when he tells the parable of how this servant, he has this massive debt, and then he's forgiven of this massive debt, and then he goes and finds, it kind of seems like he just goes and runs into somebody who owes him a lesser debt, and it refers to this person as his fellow servant. Mm. And for me, the Lord was like, hey, your dad lives in a broken and fallen world too. Mm. Your dad is a sinner in need of grace. He is your fellow servant. He is living in the reality of a broken and fallen world right alongside you. And that just kind of helped open up some compassion.
8: Was that new for you to have those thoughts as the word just kind of, God used the Holy Spirit through his word?
6: Yeah. I only saw my dad through the worst things he ever did. Mm. You know, I forgot about the days that he showed up. I forgot about the day that he was the first person at the hospital after I was in a car wreck. I forgot about how when he was sober and I had a big like sleepover, you know, at his house. Like all I saw were the days that he didn't show up. And so I just went all bad on him. And I couldn't see the duality of the good and the bad. And I couldn't see his humanity. And so I think that's a part of the process too, that really helps you to open up.
8: I had parents that were married 70 years and they had some great things about them and also not so great, which is every single family. There's some great things, but there's some broken things too. They weren't believers. And I remember in my 20s going through a phase where all I saw was the brokenness. Mm. All I saw was, well, that messed me up. Well, that's why I'm like this, because I'm seeing my insecurities in my 20s and I'm thinking, where did this come from? And I'm pointing to my parents like, oh, it's you guys. You guys did this to me. And I remember talking about this with a group of women. I said, I feel like my 20s, it's like when you take bacon grease and you pour it into like, let's say a glass. And at first it's all mixed up. So I felt like that's growing up years is all mixed up. Like, yeah, there's good, there's bad. And then in my 20s, it's like the fat rose to the top that I couldn't see underneath that white fat, the solid. I couldn't see the good underneath it.
6: That's so good.
8: And then as you get older, and you, for me, it was walking with God. It was seeing their imperfections, of course. And look at me. I'm just, you know, I'm right there with you. And now having kids, they got a lot of fat at the top of that jar that they have to kind of remember like, oh, there were some good things too.
6: Yeah.
8: So I think that that's really normal and healthy, but I think that's happening more today. I'm hearing of a lot of kids that have no relationship anymore with their parents. Have you heard of that?
6: Yeah, I have. I have.
8: And you probably get it.
6: I get it and I don't get it. Like, I understand that people have been through really horrific things with their parents. And if your parent was abusive, be it verbally, physically, spiritually, and they're still unrepentant, I think that is warranted.
8: Right.
6: But
8: for boundaries.
6: Yeah, for boundaries and those kinds of things. And also to hold them accountable for what they did. But I think when it's like your parent annoys you or maybe they have, you know, just unhealth in them that they're still working out of. And it's not necessarily abusive. It just takes a little bit more effort to communicate. I'm not saying that those aren't real frustrations. I'm just asking the question of like, is that cause for sort of going no contact with your parent?
8: I'm with you.
6: Me and my mom, we've been on a journey. If I was in my 20s, like in this year, maybe I would probably, you know, do that. But it wouldn't have been because she was a bad mom. It would just would have been because like our relationship was just really difficult. And I look now like 20 years later and me and my mom have a really great relationship, you know? And I think that's really the thing. Like, I don't know if we're giving, as children, you just expect your parents to be perfect. But I don't know if we give our parents like space to fail and space to grow.
8: Yeah.
6: But if I had just cut the relationship off at 20, I wouldn't have been able to see that. And so I know that these are really complex things. No one comes to a decision to go no contact with their parent with great ease. But I am asking the question, are your decisions in step with the ways of Jesus? Are you acknowledging your parents' humanity? Are you giving your parents space to fail and grow? And are you removing yourself from the relationship because it's difficult? My generation, we're not that resilient. Like, we're like, when it comes to communicating, when it comes to sort of like navigating our emotional world, like, we're just not as resilient. And I understand that that is us trying to not repeat the sort of failures of our parents or, you know, previous generations. And we want to be more self-aware and we want to have more healthier relationships. But sometimes that stuff requires work. And it means persevering through some things. And so those are the things that bring me concern, but I know that it's a really complex situation. And it's one that always brings up grief for me when someone says that they're not in relationship with their parent anymore or their kid, you know, disown them. It's so, so painful. Yeah.
8: But I love that you said that you've had to work through with both your mom and your dad. Mm-hmm. And I think a lot of us do, but I love that you've put the work in. Okay, this has been a great start.
7: Man, we're talking about some heavy stuff, but so real and practical.
8: Forgiveness. Again, the book is called Living Beyond Offense by Yana Connor.
7: 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Yana's going to be back with us tomorrow, so we'll see you then.
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3: 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We are KHCB. Once again, I'm Brian. And there's a few phrases people quote all the time as if they come right out of the Bible. Things like, God helps those who help themselves. Or, cleanliness is next to godliness. And money is the root of all evil. Now, of course, none of those are actually in the Bible. They may sound biblical, but sounding biblical and being biblical are two completely different things. And that same caution is important when we hear ideas about money. A teaching can use words like faith or blessing, giving, favor, and still miss what the Bible actually teaches about wealth. Well, coming up in about 4.5 minutes on My Money Life, Chuck Bentley is going to look at why Christians need to be careful when financial promises are wrapped in biblical language. 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
9: 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That's the purpose of this short program featuring Dr. Jerry Wiles of Living Water International.
10: After making a purchase at a hotel gift shop, I asked the shopkeeper if the Lord had been good to him today. Just my mention of the Lord opened a conversation that resulted in him receiving Christ. He told me about being in a church service 3 years earlier, and out of a sense of confusion, praying and asking the Lord to reveal to him the way of salvation. He went on to say that no one had ever personally approached him to explain how he could confess Jesus Christ and receive the gift of eternal life. I told him that maybe the Lord sent me an answer to his prayer of 3 years ago. Needless to say, we were both filled with joy as we talked further about how the Lord had prepared his heart. Certainly, God is working all things after the counsel of his own will, according to Ephesians chapter 1. And he is not willing that any should perish, but that all would come to repentance. The more we seek out people to share Christ with, the more often we will find those with prepared hearts. This is Jerry Wiles.
9: If you would like more helps in telling others about the Lord Jesus Christ, contact Dr. Jerry Wiles at water.cc, the internet address www.water.cc, or phone 1-877-594-4426.
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17: Here's your local weather. The current temp, 78 degrees. The forecast for this afternoon, cloudy and breezy with scattered thunderstorms. 89 degrees. Then this evening, cloud-filled skies with a light breeze with a chance of thunderstorms. And the temp, 82. Overnight, cloudy with some wind with a slight chance of thunderstorms with a temp, 80 degrees. This is KHCB, helping you draw closer to Christ.
18: Be on guard against prosperity teachers. Hi, I'm Chuck Bentley with My Money Life from Crown. The desire to improve our financial circumstances is not inherently wrong. Scripture commends diligence, wise stewardship, and careful planning. However, not every financial message that uses biblical language is rooted in Scripture. The get-rich industry markets to Christians in many ways. The most obvious example is the prosperity gospel. Preachers often promise that if you have enough faith, sow enough money, or speak the right words, God will bless you with financial abundance. This blatantly appeals to man's sinful desires for quick and easy worldly wealth, and it brazenly contradicts Scripture. Jesus called his followers to deny themselves, take up their cross, and follow him. The apostles frequently experienced hardship, persecution, imprisonment, and poverty while faithfully serving the Lord. The more dangerous approach may be those selling the soft prosperity gospel. It's practical advice built on the assumption that getting rich is universally good and motives don't need to be examined. Both methods obscure or omit any mention of greed, selfishness, and coveting, or the virtues of contentment, self-sacrifice, and generosity. Few ever mention the people in Hebrews 11 who lost everything but were commended for their genuine, exemplary faith. The love of money is Satan's trap. Beware of get-rich schemes and the people who perpetuate them. Remember, this world is not our home. And if you're tempted to believe some of those lies because of credit card debt, Christian credit counselors can help. They'll create a debt management plan just for you. 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

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He said this in 1947, 1 billion people whose lives are but a turbulent existence live in the Far East today. 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
0: 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And it might break your heart, but the self-centered salvation doesn't have room for 2 Timothy 4:5. 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Every act of obedience, we will be so glad we said yes. Every act of disobedience, we'll regret. So it's not easy, but because of the Holy Spirit, it's possible.
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7: 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I will be with him in trouble. I will rescue him and honor him.
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biblical truth subjective? Oh, we have to talk about this on KHCB, helping you draw closer in your relationship with God. Hi, I'm Dawn Ray, BillyGraham.org, sharing about a survey taken by Lifeway Research in the fall of 2025, and the results are in. 1,200 church-attending people answered questions, and the top takeaways from the survey have me grieving and wanting to have a conversation. The survey found 82% agree that biblical teachings can have different meanings, different applications for different people. So the question then is, as Christ followers, do we view Scripture as an unchanging standard of truth? The Bible says it's unchanging, but do we believe that? Then the second finding, it's not quite as surprising, but it's still alarming. Among those ages 18 to 29, 87% say that biblical truth can mean different things to different people, so it's subjective. But over half think that biblical truths have become obsolete because culture has changed. Subjective. Obsolete. Do you wonder at all why our young people think the Bible is obsolete? Do we as older generations reflect part of the answer? I'm not saying we do, but I'm just asking a soul-searching question. Have I lived out what the Scriptures teach? Do I know what the Scriptures teach? And does it matter to me what the Scriptures teach? Okay, I guess that's three soul-searching questions. But they're so valid because our answers may be reflective in the generations. But the good news is God redeems and restores. So our answers that can translate into action, getting into God's Word and studying it, learning about His character, that's where we'll see some real change.

0: KHCB, helping you draw closer to God, no matter what season of life you're in.
1: Welcome to the Bible Study with Robert Clark, Bible teacher of Houston, Texas. The Bible Study is a 15-minute look at God's Word with an emphasis of practically applying the truth of Scripture to our everyday lives. If you have a question about today's lesson, an address will be given at the close of the program. But now with today's Bible Study, here's Bob Clark.
2: Thank you, Bruce. We're looking at Matthew's Gospel, and the general theme of this Gospel is the man who will be king. Not a monarch here in this world, but rather our Lord Jesus Christ, who set himself forward before the nation of Israel when he was here as their king. They rejected their king. Now he looks forward to an ultimate reign upon his return. You might remember that the angel promised the woman, "Of his kingdom there shall be no end." There is a day coming when our Lord Jesus shall indeed rule over this earth, and more, over the church, and more yet, over the whole universe, until all things are under his power and authority. Then in that magnificent stoop of grace and kindness and obedience to the Father, the Lord Jesus, the eternal Son of Man, takes this kingdom, this great treasured possession of his own creation, and gives it back to God. This is recorded in 1 Corinthians chapter 15. Now, when the Lord was here in this world, the apostles, tainted and weakened by a sin nature, personal pride, misunderstanding, just fragile men like you and myself, we read of things that they say and do that are ill-advised, to say the very least. The Lord Jesus, in Matthew chapter 16, begins to tell his disciples and to show them, and this is in the present continuous tense, constantly showing unto them his disciples how that he must go to Jerusalem, suffer many things of the elders and the chief priests and scribes, and be killed and be raised again the third day. Then Peter took him and began to rebuke him, saying, "Be it far from thee, O Lord, that this shall not be unto thee." But he turned and said unto Peter, "Get thee behind me, Satan, for thou art an offense unto me, for thou savorest not the things that be of God, but those that be of men." Then said Jesus unto his disciples, "If any man will come after me, let him deny himself, and take up his cross, and follow me. For whosoever shall lose his life shall save it, and whoever will lose his life for my sake shall find it. For what is a man profited if he shall gain the whole world and lose his own soul? Or what shall a man gain and give in exchange for his soul?" Now I read that group of sentences out of the Lord's experience and conversation to link them together in your mind. The first thing that we have drawn to our attention, that the Lord just gave his prophecy of his death. And now he is going to uncover the principles of discipleship. Peter, filled with resentment and apprehension, thoroughly misunderstanding, Peter takes a hold of the Lord and begins to rebuke him, be in a pattern of rebuke him. "Pity is actually thyself. Pity thyself, Lord. Be it far from thee." The words literally are more likely to be translated, "Pity thyself, Lord. This shall not be unto thee. This by no means." You see how negative Peter's thought was. He did not understand the death of our Lord Jesus Christ. He had been revealed the fact that he was the Christ, the Son of the living God, and just commended for that, and reaffirmed that his confession warranted him being given the pleasure and the privilege of using the keys to allow the Jew into the kingdom of heaven, as he preached at Pentecost, offering them the repentance and be baptized. Now, he's telling the Lord, "No, pity yourself, Lord. This shouldn't be. You're not going to die. Nobody's going to take you and crucify you and die. You're going to be our king." But the Lord turned and says to Peter, "Get thee behind me, Satan, the adversary. for thou art an offense to me, for thou savorest not the things that be of God, but those that be of men. You can see how Peter has completely misunderstood the eternal purposes of God. On the day of Pentecost, he well understands, and he uses those profound words when he says that him being delivered by the determinant counsel and knowledge of God, you have taken and by wicked hands have crucified and slain. But God raised him up. You see, Peter has learned a valuable lesson between our reading in Matthew 16 and the day of Pentecost. But as we perceive Peter in his boldness and in his forthright love and devotion and compassion, he is out of place. But the Lord perceives not so much Peter. He said unto Peter, get thee behind me, Satan, for thou art an offense unto me, a stumbling block unto me. For you savor not the things that be of God, but those that be of men. That's a natural thinking, Peter, but that comes from the evil one, the adversary, Satan. He is the one that carefully promulgates the opposition to the death of the Lord, or at the other, after the death of the Lord, he denigrates it and depreciates it and tries to make it that it is not the demand of God that we perceive that Christ died for our sins, according to the Scripture, and that was buried and rose again the third day, according to the Scripture. And the Lord perceives these things, and he rebukes Peter, for he was a stumbling block. But then, now notice the series, the prophecy of his death, the assurance of Peter's resistance and misunderstanding, and then he comes with this great statement, and Jesus said unto his disciples, if any man will come after me, let him deny himself and take up his cross and follow me. If any man desires to come after me, he must, one, deny himself, two, take up the cross, three, follow me. Deny himself is in the aorist tense. Once and for all, deny yourself. Secondly, once and for all, take up your cross. Thirdly, be constantly, present continuous tense, presently, continually follow me. And immediately following this prophecy of his death, the cross was a cruel known symbol of judgment in those days during the reign of the Roman Empire. And this is not a religion of externals as was the Pharisees. This is a religion of reality, inner devotion, commitment. And the Lord says, you may mean well and tell me I shouldn't die, but if every one of you must die and must take up your self-condemning awareness, must see yourself worthy of Calvary's cross. I'm sure this is what was in the mind of the Apostle Paul in Romans 6 when he says, we have been crucified, our old man has been crucified, aorist tense, with Christ at Calvary's cross. We are to be identified with the Lord Jesus, voluntarily, intelligently, and pursue the Lord, be constantly following him and his path and the direction that his life took him. Because if we're going to save our life, we'll lose it. If we're going to be trying to preserve that which we have in this world, our way of life, our personal pride, our home, our family, our business, our ego, our self-image, there's such a variety of things that society lays before you and me as ideals. If the Lord were here, he'd say, get thee behind me, Satan, thou art an offense. You savor not the things that be of God, but those that be of men. On the whole, the church is seeing what men think and not what God teaches. He is no fool, one has written, who sacrifices what he cannot hold to gain what he cannot lose. Profound statement, really. It's been quoted often, but it's the appropriate place to bring this to your attention. He is no fool who sacrifices what he cannot hold to gain what he cannot lose. You cannot hold on to your life physically here, and you can never lose the value of your spiritual life in the future day. So be willing to sacrifice this here. Then one of the basic principles of discipleship is that we must be willing to deny one's own self And then Jesus said, "If any man," Peter, "include you and all his disciples," but he turned to speak to all of the disciples, not to embarrass Peter, not to humiliate Peter. Peter had just had a very humiliating experience. And the Lord says, "Get behind me, Satan. You are an offense. For you savor not the things that be of God, but those that be of men. You have completely misunderstood. You become a stumbling block and a snare to me, Peter. And that's spawned by the evil one and the flesh and the things in the mind of man." And then he turns to all his disciples and urges that they all learn. One, take up your cross after you have denied yourself. Self-denial, take up the cross, be constantly following him. Then the Lord affirms, "For what is a man profited if he shall gain the whole world and lose his own soul? Or what shall a man give in exchange for his soul? For the Son of Man shall come in the glory of his Father with his angels. Then shall he reward every man according to his works. Verily I say unto you, there be some standing here which shall not taste of death till they see the Son of Man coming in his kingdom." The Lord reminds them that the Son of Man is going to be coming in his kingdom, in his reign, in his rule. He will have that dominion. The very favorite title of the Lord that he uses of himself is the Son of Man, the one who was born into this world and voluntarily identified himself by that miraculous incarnation, God made flesh, the Word made flesh. Great is the mystery of godliness, how that God was manifest in the flesh. And the Lord describes himself as the Son of Man, and he is coming in the glory of his Father with angels. And then he shall reward every man according to his works. You notice that the reward comes when he returns. This is exactly what is going to occur at the end of the kingdom, at the end of the age. He is going to take out the believers, the church, the body of Christ, out of this world. And then the kingdom of heaven shall still go on. There'll be 144,000 Jewish preachers, according to Revelation 7, scattered all over the world, spreading the good news that Jesus Christ indeed was Messiah. And there'll be many that will be willing to believe that, accept that. There'll be a divine work in their heart, and the book of Revelation affirms this clearly and simply. But he is holding out to them not the rapture, but the Son of Man coming in his glory with his angels, being revealed. And when he does, he'll have his reward with him. There'll be an immediate reward. When the church is taken out, there is an immediate judgment seat where rewards are given and the life has been evaluated. But that is the judgment seat of Christ in heaven, in the heavenly places, after you have been raptured and changed and made like him. We must not confuse the kingdom of heaven with the church, the body of Christ. And so the Lord affirms here, the Son of Man is going to come in glory with his angels, and then he will reward every man according to his works. Great reward for those faithful Jews that have gone on. But the secret encouragement for you and me, indirectly, is even though the portion doesn't apply to us, there is going to be reward for you who have served him faithfully. Bless the Lord, O my soul.
1: 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Bob Clark went home to be with the Lord in the summer of 2004. 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

Recent findings have shown that over half of the folks answering the questions by Lifeway Research has said it's really hard to understand reading the Bible, especially when you're alone. 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As we draw closer to God, let's be honest with ourselves and the Lord. Spoiler alert, He already knows the real honest answer. And the first question to be honest about is whether or not we agree with the results of this research, where 1,200 people have said that the Bible is subjective and maybe even obsolete. Because if we do, my second question would be, how deeply do we dig in and study God's Word? Is it a true study? Because then the honest answer will kind of bring about this third question. Have you ever been part of an inductive Bible study? It changed my life. Years ago, my firstborn, 2 years old, older moms kept telling me about Bible Study Fellowship, BSF. You gotta go, you gotta go. And I confess to you, I did not want to go. I didn't want accountability. I didn't want anyone to know where my spiritual life was. But then they told me God's Word would be taught to my child. God got to my mama's heart, and we reluctantly started to attend. He changed my life. I learned about Him and the context of His Word and the power of His Spirit. And that's not the only inductive study. There are many, and how God will use them. And it's a guide to help us really get into the Word. Just a suggestion as we draw closer to God. This is KHCB.

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1: Here's your local weather. Currently 79 degrees. The forecast for this afternoon, cloudy and breezy with scattered thunderstorms. 89 degrees. Then this evening, cloud-filled skies with a light breeze with a chance of thunderstorms. And the temp, 82. Overnight, cloudy with some wind with a slight chance of thunderstorms with a temp, 80 degrees. This is KHCB, helping you draw closer to Christ.
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3: Ours was a dysfunctional family. My parents wrote notes instead of speaking to one another. My sister had a nervous breakdown and I could barely express myself, so I lived in a fantasy world. My father molested me. Then when I was 18, a stranger accosted me and I was too traumatized to help the police catch the man. I ran away from home to live with an aunt who put me in the state hospital, which I loved because of the attention I received. There I met Velma, a tough woman who kept me under her wing. We lived together, even though I knew from earlier church attendance that her way was wrong. Afraid of Velma's temper, I dreamed of a prince who would rescue me. Several times I tried to leave, but Velma threatened me and brought me back. I finally escaped to my sister's home. Velma found me and tried to kill me before the police came and arrested her. I began having panic attacks and checked back into the state hospital, where I met and married a fellow patient. He met my need for attention. My sister had problems, and I was too self-absorbed to grieve. I smoked so much I became ill and was put in a hospital where a chaplain visited me and shared the gospel. He explained how Jesus died for my sins, and I prayed to receive Christ. Soon my heart was filled with joy, and I never smoked a cigarette after that. Jesus made me strong enough to go home and take care of my mother when she developed Alzheimer's. Jesus set me free. And if the Son, therefore, shall make you free, ye shall be free indeed.
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7: Cuba is a huge island, the largest and longest in the Caribbean by far. From tip to tip, it's roughly equal to the distance separating Chicago and Washington, D.C. If highway speeds were possible there, it would take 12 hours to drive.

If that drive were possible, it would be stunningly beautiful. From mountains to fertile fields to idyllic beaches, there are rock formations there called magotes that are exceedingly rare in the world. But today in Cuba, there's hardly enough gasoline available to transport food, let alone people. And the roads are in such disrepair, it's rare to travel more than 35 miles per hour, often much slower, just to avoid the potholes and get where you're going in one piece. Well, the world is full of beautiful places like this, where neglect and hardship have left scars. But Jesus makes a promise. He says, "Behold, I am making all things new," and one day he will. Welcome to Haven Today. I'm David Wolin, sharing the great story that's all about Jesus. We're in a series called The Untold Stories of Cuba. Today, we're doing something a little different than we have the last few days. Danny Rojas, the voice of El Faro de Redención, will be joining me again. Together, we'll be opening God's Word to consider the model and example left for us in the story of the early church. And that is especially visible in the writings about and the writings of the Apostle Paul. Yes, he was the foremost evangelist in the Gentile world, and among the apostles, the most prolific in terms of his writing and theology. But if you're paying attention in Acts, 1st and 2nd Corinthians, and Romans, you'll notice a common thread. Paul wasn't only planting churches and preaching the gospel. He was on a mission to raise funds among the churches for a unique group of believers who were suffering greatly, facing poverty and hunger back in Jerusalem. There's something valuable and vital for us to glean, and we'll be sharing some of that today. But the reason for this, I do not want to miss. You probably already know from the news this year that Cuba isn't just struggling as usual. The situation has gone from bad to dire as the oil blockade has impacted electricity, water, and food. There is little of any of these for the average Cuban. But the surprising story is how the churches in Cuba, hundreds and hundreds of them, have taken upon themselves the burden of feeding the most vulnerable. And that's within the body of Christ and also their surrounding communities. Trouble is, there isn't much food for them to share. That's why, for Haven's Spanish language ministry, El Faro de Redención, this week we are raising funds in a special 50-50 campaign. Yes, we do need to raise funds for the proclamation of the gospel in Cuba by radio. But we're also sending food through our network of partner churches on the ground. And so we're calling this campaign Faith and Food for Cuba. And half of whatever is given will go toward food, the other half for continuing the ministry of the gospel on El Faro. This is our commitment in this highly ambitious campaign during this time of great crisis. The need is truly urgent in Cuba, and your help will make a very big difference very quickly. So would you give us a call at 865-HAVEN, 865-HAVEN, or you can give online, haventoday.org, haventoday.org. And now, starting us off, honestly, this song was in the back of my head throughout the morning as I was thinking about Cuba, so that's what we'll do today. Here's Keith and Kristen Getty with a chorus of children. It's a version of their Compassion hymn.

0: This is Haven Today. I'm David Wolin, and back with me again, my brother and friend and colleague in ministry, Danny Rojas. Good to have you back.
1: Thanks, David.
0: We've been both talking about this really kind of like a through line through the New Testament, Pauline epistles in particular. There's this moment in Acts chapter 11 before Paul is even called Paul. He's Saul at this point. And there's a prophecy that's made where he is at the church in Antioch, and it's like it plants a seed for what it looks like to be faithful as an apostle, as an evangelist, as a preacher of the gospel, while also keeping in mind the need to be both hands and feet in the kingdom, as well as a faithful voice preaching the word. And this feels extremely relevant right now for us in our present time, because there is a connection between this moment, what's going on in Cuba, and even what we're doing this week on Haven, isn't there?
1: Absolutely. I think that's one of the things that was meaningful, you know, for us. And, you know, I mean, we can share this behind the scenes moment with our audience, David. But you and I were talking about, you know, what are we going to say? Because we're asking a lot. You know, this is a big ask this week. And we thought of this together. I feel like the Lord led us to these verses together. This is not to find a biblical justification, but really to see in Scripture that model for us, you know, that the church was caring for the church. The people that were maybe in a slightly better position were able to help those that were in a really bad position. And it was something led by the Spirit, and it was something that came out of the grace, you know, that God had given them to now be shared with those that were hurting. And we said, yeah, that's where we're at now, you know, both as a ministry and really as a nation. I mean, the United States Christians, Canadian Christians can help Christians in Cuba that are going through perhaps the worst moment of their nation's history.
0: Yeah, and that is what we're hearing. A lot of people that have experienced Cuba for decades and decades and decades and have been through some really hard times are now saying, this is worse. It's never been worse than this. Mm-hmm. So let's dive into Scripture. I'm just going to set this passage up, read a few verses in Acts 11, and then we'll dive in. So here it is. There's some prophets that have come, some people Christians with prophetic gift coming down from Jerusalem to Antioch. It says, one of them, named Agabus, stood up and foretold by the Spirit that there would be a great famine over all the world. This took place in the days of Claudius. So the disciples determined, everyone according to his ability, to send relief to the brothers living in Judea. And they did so, sending it to the elders by the hand of Barnabas and Saul. So just a few observations, thoughts, things that stand out to you, Danny, coming out of that original passage there in Acts 11.
1: The first thing that stands out to me is that this is something that the Spirit leads them to do. Mm-hmm. I think that's important. That's important. I mean, we can feel sometimes that we're being clever or we're being very magnanimous or, you know, whatever, however we want to see ourselves and pat ourselves on the back for being generous. But this is the Spirit of God that moved them to give. And I really believe that it's something from the Lord, you know, that God has put in the hearts of not just this ministry, but many others. You know, I mean, we're partnering with United Servants Abroad. You know, we heard Don Elmore on Monday, and it's something that comes from God. He moves us. And we do, you know, what the Lord calls us to do. That's our intention. That's our desire. And so I think that's an important thing to see in that text. It's the work of God. And God knows the times and the seasons. He knows what's happening. He rules over all. And so I hope I'm not overstating it, that God has determined that at such a time as this, you know, God calls us to do this thing now and to raise some support so we can send food to Cuba, to send rice. Yeah. To hungry people.
0: Yeah. Another thing about this passage that struck me was that it states a detail here. It says a great famine over all the world would be coming. And so it's not just like, hey, Christians in Antioch, things are going to be really bad in Jerusalem. So would you help them? They know it's going to affect them too, you know? And that to me feels like a corollary, but you know, for where we are right now today, because the world at large is struggling in a variety of ways. There are economic you know, difficulties here at home. And yet it's when we look at what's going on in Cuba, we can see how much greater the acute need is there. And the reality is that God does amazing, miraculous things when the church stands together in unity. It's amazing how often it goes both directions, and ultimately he's the one who provides it all. But I think it's helpful also to see that it says all the disciples there were moved to be generous, even not knowing what their future might look like when this great famine would come. No, they were going to stand together right now and send this relief. And then one last detail, everyone according to his ability. And that's actually that's right. something that Paul continues to say, isn't it? He keeps saying that as we get into his epistles.
1: Yeah, absolutely. I think that this is something that's wonderful to think about, you know, that at this moment, you know, this offering is being prepared, or this gift is being prepared to send relief to the brothers in Judea by, as you said, people who themselves will be facing hardship in the future. But I think the thing to remember is that when one group is suffering, God has others who is able to take care of them. Mm-hmm. And so, you know, part of the giving is done believing that God will take care of us when the time comes. That's right. I think that's part of the beauty of it, right? Mm-hmm. You know, I think of, you know, Paul saying, "My God shall supply all your needs according to his riches in glory in Christ Jesus." You know, that is in all times. That's when things are good and when things are bad, God somehow finds a way, and he moves someone over there, you know, maybe doesn't even know you personally to send something to you. And that's our God. That's how he mm-hmm. works. And it's so cool.
0: Let's fast forward now. It's years later.
1: Yes.
0: He's Paul now, mm-hmm. And he's out on his missionary journeys. And this theme has continued. He and Barnabas together brought that initial gift to the church in Jerusalem. But Paul has continued to keep the poor of Jerusalem in mind as he's continued to travel around. And there was a lot of severe persecution there for the church. It would seem that from everything that we can glean, that the church in Jerusalem in particular was suffering in a way, especially during this season, that was acute compared to the rest of the Gentile world. And there was a desire both from him, but also from all of these different Gentile churches, many of them that Paul had planted, all of them sort of moved with the same heart that we want to support and be part of sending relief and standing with our brothers and sisters there through very material and practical means. And, you know, this is the days before any kind of electronic giving. I mean, Paul is having to do this manually. He's sending letters, he's going on foot, he's sending couriers, but it's amazing how often these show up. And as you're reading some of these familiar books, like 1st and 2nd Corinthians or Romans or Galatians, mm-hmm. you see some of these references pop up and it almost seems like background noise. You're kind of looking for other points that Paul's making, but it's actually amazing if you stop and look at it and say, and especially 2nd Corinthians, all of chapter 8 and all of chapter 9 are having to do with this gift that the Corinthian church had promised to make, but yet had not yet followed through in making. So let me just set this up. Now we're in 2 Corinthians chapter 8, and Paul is writing to the church in Corinth. He's not in Corinth. He's actually in Macedonia and among the churches there. And this is a fascinating thing because the Corinthian church has not yet made their promised gift. And the church in Corinth, we know, is extremely wealthy. This is a very affluent church, very different from where he is in Macedonia. There, he says in verse 2, he describes the state of the Macedonian churches as in a severe test of affliction and yet with an abundance of joy. And he says, and their extreme poverty have overflowed in a wealth of generosity on their part, for they gave according to their means, as I can testify, and beyond their means of their own accord.
1: Yes.
0: So the Macedonian church was not going to be kept out of the blessing and grace of being part of this giving to the needs of the saints in Jerusalem. And like, what a contrast moment. I mean, Paul's kind of saying to the Corinthian church, you need to take this seriously, that the rest of the church is jumping in on this. Don't miss out on this blessing.
1: Yeah, well, and I like the language that Paul uses to describe where this came from. And it's in verse 1. He calls it the grace of God that has been granted to the churches of Macedonia. Mm-hmm. Not just the opportunity to give, but the very joy that overflows to produce this kind of offering from Macedonia comes from God's grace operating in their hearts. You know, Paul is careful to say, yeah, they did it, but God did it. Mm-hmm. That's such an important thing to see. The source of it is God. And, you know, I think I would want to say that to anyone. Hey, if God is the one that's moving you to do this, do it. Don't do it mm-hmm. because, you know, you think it would be a noble thing to do, even though it is.
0: Yeah.
1: You know, let it come from God. It's the grace of God that was granted to those churches. And it is his favor. It is his guidance. It's his spirit at work in our hearts that produces the giving. Mm-hmm.
0: And, you know, I think on this point too, just speaking in the here and now to ourselves and to our listeners, I think there's a need and a wisdom to looking at your own life with fresh eyes and seeing how God has equipped you, just in terms of your own finances and

0: desiring it may be matched by your completing it out of what you have. For if the readiness is there, it is acceptable according to what a person has, not according to what he does not have. He gets into some of the rationale here, just acknowledging the facts of the amazing provision and really wealth of this church. He says, your abundance at the present time should supply their need, so that their abundance may supply your need, that there may be fairness. So there's an awareness that there's a lot of reciprocity within the kingdom. We stand together as brothers and sisters in Christ. That's the norm, not the exception.
1: Yeah, and I think that's something that I want to grasp that in my heart. You know, I want, I really want to understand it biblically and spiritually, that we think of us as, when I say us, I mean like me in my circle. Like, I got to take care of my family. I got to take care of the people closest to me. And the Bible teaches me that I have brothers and sisters all over the world, and that they are true family. They're not just those strangers over there that also believe in Jesus. It's their true family. In Christ, those are our brothers and sisters. And Paul is calling them to this, you know, to care for them the way that Christ has cared for them, out of grace, out of love, with riches that come from him. I think of those words that Paul gives. I think it's in verse 8, if you don't mind me sharing it here. No. He tells them, hey, I don't say this as a command, but I am, by mentioning the eagerness of others, testing the genuineness of your love. That's hard. Like, I don't want to be the one saying that, you know, so we're going to let Paul say it. Paul saying this is testing the genuineness of our love. And then verse 9, he says, for you know the generous act of our Lord Jesus Christ, that though he was rich, yet for your sakes he became poor, so that by his poverty you might become rich.
0: Yeah.
1: You know, that. Yeah. That's what it's all about. Me, you know, having received something from the Lord, I've received something from the Lord. I need to remember that the people around me are my family, and I need to care for them. And it's not a commandment. It's something that we do out of love, out of gratitude, and awareness of the need.
0: Mm-hmm. Both toward the Lord Jesus and then His beloved. You know, we love those Christ loves. He loves his church. Christians need to love the church, not just locally, but globally. And that's one of the things that we have a joy of being part of in El Faro. So I want to, with the time we have left, just jump forward now. We'll jump to a different book. And this is just a short passage, but this is Paul's letter to the Romans. This is fascinating. So we're kind of hopscotching between these different points in his journey. At this juncture now, writing Romans, he's on his way to Jerusalem. So now at this point, he's collected the gifts from all of these different churches. He has what the Macedonian churches has given. He's come through. It's not definitive, but it's almost certain that based on the way this is phrased, that he's now collected from a gift from the Corinthian believers, and now he's on his way to Jerusalem. So I'll read this from Romans 15, starting in verse 25. Yeah, he says, at present, however, I am going to Jerusalem, bringing aid to the saints. For Macedonia, that's where he was writing for the Second Corinthians. He says, for Macedonia and Achaia, and Corinth was in Achaia. He says, these churches have been pleased to make some contribution for the poor among the saints at Jerusalem. And so he was on his way to Jerusalem to go and give that. And we can kind of trace that through as we read through the narrative in the book of Acts. But the point is, there also is incumbent upon those who have the stewardship to take what's been given and actually follow through and do with it what they said they were going to do. And in this case with Paul, he's sort of reporting back to us that he, in fact, is doing this and will do it. And we read in Acts that he did do this. And this is one of the things that I value so much, Danny, about the ministry that we get to have in Cuba, because we don't just say we're going to do something. We go and do it, and you mentioned this earlier, you and I are going to be in Cuba in a few weeks, and part of the point of that, you're going to be leading a conference, but we also are going to go, and we'll take some video and record some programs there too. We want to see this happening. We want to see the rice being distributed and document this, and then communicate that back to all who have been part of this, that this is indeed taking place as promised, as committed.
1: Yeah, and that's how we encourage one another, isn't it? We encourage one another by doing it and then testifying to it. And there's no boasting in it. By the way, you know, whatever we take to Cuba,

0: whether it's rice that's shipped or the gospel, you know, proclaimed through, you know, through Alfaro or in the conferences, we're only able to do it because people get behind it, because, mm-hmm. you know, people in the U.S., people in Canada say, hey, we believe in what you're doing and we want to help, you know, so it's all of us together. So, yeah, we are going to be, you know, the hands and feet, you know, doing the work. But all of us, you know, are able to say, you know, as a body of Christ, as people that love the Lord and love our neighbor, you know, we have done this. And so we'll tell the story as well.
1: Amen. So we have the precedent in Scripture. We serve the same Lord Jesus who is so generous with us for our sakes. Though he was rich, he became poor. And so likewise today, we stand in a long line of faithful brothers and sisters before us who have given each according to his ability. And that's what we're doing right now in faith and food for Cuba. Danny Rojas, thanks so much for opening the word with us today. This was a rich time. I'm grateful.
0: Thank you. Thank you. It was a pleasure.
1: This is Haven Today. I'm David Wolin. The need is urgent, but the impact will come quickly because the turnaround is fast. A gift of $30 will help keep the gospel message on the air, sharing the hope of Christ in Cuba, and it will provide enough funds to feed one family for a month. But we also need those who can give more to do so, to give according to their means. This campaign, Faith and Food for Cuba, will not succeed without some 5- and 6-figure gifts as well. I'm actually praying there might even be a 6-figure gift. But this campaign is big enough and the need is great enough to warrant giving like this. So would you step forward today prayerfully and make a gift to Faith and Food for Cuba, half for the ministry of the gospel, the other half for food. 865-HAVEN is the number to call. 865-HAVEN. You can also do that online at haventoday.org, haventoday.org. I'm David Wolin. Won't you come back again next time? We'll be keeping it all about Jesus. It's The Great Story here on Haven Today.
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7: I'm Ruth Kramer with Mission Network News. Could coffee and donuts at church be considered religious bribery in India? Then a year-long delay becomes a story of God's perfect timing in Mexico. We'll tell you what's happening and how you can get involved in the moments ahead. And we'll begin today in India, where Maharashtra state's new anti-conversion law is barely a month old, but it already faces a constitutional challenge, which didn't come from Christians. An Islamic scholar recently filed a petition challenging the law. The case could bring renewed scrutiny to anti-conversion laws across India and whether or not they violate constitutional protections for religious freedom. One concern is how the law defines allurement to change someone's religion. The Voice of the Martyrs USA's Todd Nettleton says,
8: if your church has donuts and coffee before the service, they can point to that as an allurement. Oh, you're giving away free food in order to convert people to Christianity. And, you know, my church has donuts and coffee before the service. I don't consider it an allurement. I think it's part of our fellowship time.
7: In other Indian states with anti-conversion laws, Christian leaders are already suffering the consequences.
8: There are pastors in jail right now. They are suffering. They are under immense pressure in those situations. And yet we hear stories repeatedly of pastors witnessing for Christ in prison and other prisoners hearing about Jesus and choosing to follow him.
7: Pray for removed gospel barriers and for justice in the courts as challenges to anti-conversion laws move forward. The full story is at missionnews.org. Next, rising fuel prices are forcing gospel workers around the world and the ministries that support them to make tough choices. Patrick Anthony with FMI says inflation has hit their partners especially hard in Kenya, Bangladesh, Indonesia, and Turkey.
9: They say, hey, fuel rises today. That means food prices rise tomorrow.
7: Recently, partners in Kenya asked FMI to support more gospel workers planting churches. FMI supplemental financial support helps these pastors focus on ministry work. But at the same time, Inflation has made it harder for the current partners to feed their families. With limited funds, FMI had to ask these fellow Christians a difficult question.
9: What is your preference? We can either provide funds to add more partners to the roster, or we can increase monthly donations a little bit to help your current partners, but we would not be adding any more partners at this time.
7: They chose to add more church planters rather than ease their own financial burden to reach more people in Kenya with the gospel. Anthony believes that pressure like this isn't going away.
9: I mean, we're told in the scriptures, life is going to get harder. The world is going to experience more and more pains, and that means economic pains too.
7: Find your place in the story at missionnews.org. And changes in Mexican government policy last year delayed a shipment of World Missionary Press gospel materials to a church in Mexico. But through months of waiting, God showed his perfect timing.
10: You know, the Lord does these things every once in a while, and it just keeps us going.
7: Helen Williams says a pastor in Michoacan State had asked the ministry to send gospel materials. His community had faced a lot of unrest.
10: So the church there was in a situation where they needed to be able to give hope, needed to give answers and meet the need of the people.
7: But new government paperwork delayed the shipment. At one point, someone asked whether the materials should go to someone else.
10: We just didn't feel that's what the Lord wanted us to do. We felt like we needed to wait on the Lord because it was in a critical area and this pastor was earnestly requesting it and would use it well.
7: Then God connected WMP with someone who could help. In mid-August of this year, the shipment finally reached the pastor and his congregation, and they had just started a gospel outreach.
10: Within days, they were on the streets with it, with the material, passing it out. I mean, it was just God's time.
7: So praise God for his timing and find ways to pray into this story at our website. 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

Father, I want to learn to receive the season I am in with humility, knowing you have permitted and possibly prescribed this time for my growth. 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Hi, I'm Dawn Ray. That statement made by Candace Lucy as she is pondering this season of her life and reminded by Ecclesiastes 3:11 that God has made everything beautiful in its time. Also, he has put eternity into man's heart so that he cannot find out what God has done from the beginning to the end. 19 years old, that's what Candace says. When she was 19, how she thought 40 was just decrepit. It was a long life. Now she's in her early 50s, and she said, parts of me certainly feel older than others. Oh, I can relate. Even getting out of bed sometimes comes with sound effects. Yeah, God made us, and he declared very good. Genesis 1:31. But here we are, depending on what stage of life we're in, and you can probably count the body parts that hurt more than the ones that don't. Sometimes even standing comatose on your feet while you're working is just a new weakness, and it's really hard, strange, transitional time, starting to count the cost of living past your 50s. But it's also a beautiful time, and a friend called Candace wise. She said that never would have happened at 19. How can we learn to accept the season that we're in? Crosswalk.com. When we come back, we'll look to the Lord a little further to see what his answer is. 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

0: This is Max McLean. The Bible promised that God would redeem his people, but the cost would be high. Jesus realized the full price of redemption would be immeasurably costly and painful. But did he think that the price was too much? Listen to the Bible from Mark 14. They went to a place called Gethsemane, and Jesus said to his disciples, "Sit here while I pray." He took Peter, James, and John along with him, and he began to be deeply distressed and troubled. "My soul is overwhelmed with sorrow, to the point of death," he said to them. "Stay here and keep watch." Going a little farther, he fell to the ground and prayed that, if possible, the hour might pass from him. "Abba, Father," he said, "everything is possible for you. Take this cup from me, yet not what I will, but what you will." Then he returned to his disciples and found them sleeping. "Simon," he said to Peter, "are you asleep? Could you not keep watch for 1 hour? Watch and pray, so that you will not fall into temptation. The spirit is willing, but the body is weak." "Enough. The hour has come. Look, the Son of Man is betrayed into the hands of sinners. Rise, let us go. Here comes my betrayer." Just as he was speaking, Judas, one of the 12, appeared. With him was a crowd armed with swords and clubs, sent from the chief priests, the teachers of the law, and the elders. Now the betrayer had arranged a signal with them: "The one I kiss is the man. Arrest him and lead him away under guard." Going at once to Jesus, Judas said, "Rabbi," and kissed him. The men seized Jesus and arrested him. Then one of those standing near drew his sword and struck the servant of the high priest, cutting off his ear. "Am I leading a rebellion," said Jesus, "that you have come out with swords and clubs to capture me? Every day I was with you teaching in the temple court, and you did not arrest me. But the scriptures must be fulfilled." Then everyone deserted him and fled. From Mark 14, listen to the Bible. It's great for the soul.
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Candace Lucy coined that term in an article at crosswalk.com, talking about receiving the season that you're in and praying, trusting that turmoil of sanctification, the season that we're in after coming into faith, trusting Christ for our salvation and our redemption. And before we go into his presence this season, the season of sanctification, it truly can be tumultuous. But Ecclesiastes 3 reminds us that there is a time for everything under the sun, and there is even a time for beauty. And as we learn to trust God, it always comes back to that, doesn't it? As flowers come up out of the ashes, Isaiah 61:3, true reason for certain painful phases of our life might remain a mystery even for eternity. And it's comforting to know that the Lord, he knows what every season is all about, and he sees the end from the beginning, and he's decided the season that we're in right now is for our good. That's Romans 8, as we're trusting him. That's so deeply reassuring, don't you think? Because some of these seasons are unwelcomed by us, but the joy and the presence of the Lord is our strength.

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1: Here's your local weather. It's currently 87 degrees. The heat index is 101 degrees. The forecast for this afternoon, cloudy and breezy with scattered thunderstorms. With a temp 88. Then this evening, cloud-filled skies with a light breeze with scattered thunderstorms. And the temp 82. Overnight, cloudy with some wind with a chance of thunderstorms. With a temp 80 degrees. This is KHCB, helping you draw closer to Christ.
2: Shalom, I'm Mitch Glazer, president of Chosen People Ministries. Abraham is called the father of our faith. This becomes even more significant when we consider that Abraham's father was an idolater. But Abram was called out of that world of idolatry and into a relationship with the living God, not because of who he was, but because of who God is. Like Abraham, God has called us out of the world into a relationship with him. Jesus promises eternal life to all those who respond as Abram did in faith. There's no obstacle too great for God to overcome. It is because of his faithfulness that we can trust that all of his promises will come to pass. So give thanks to the Father today for the blessing of this marvelous, wonderful gift, everlasting life through Jesus the Messiah.
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0: When life feels loud, God's Word still whispers the truth. Right now, draw closer with a KHCB verse of the week from Psalm 91, verse 15. He will call upon me, and I will answer him. I will be with him in trouble. I will rescue him and honor him. We are KHCB, refreshingly timeless Christian radio.

Do you like it when things begin on the first day of the week or the first day of the month? We certainly do a lot of thinking and planning at the first of the year. This is KHCB, your home for refreshingly timeless Christian radio as we draw closer to the heart of Christ. Hi, I'm Dawn Ray, and it is the first of another month. 10 months. We may need a moment of silence. I cannot believe it is October 2026. If we get a better understanding of our finances, maybe that's something you've been pondering. And on this first day of a new month, we can take the advice of Chuck Bentley, Crown Financial. What a guy. Such a practical way of talking about finances. It's not always easy, the steps that he gives us to take, but practical. And my favorite part about Chuck Bentley, he always goes back to the Bible to mold the conversation. And there was a recent question that came into him about financial anxiety. Here's what the writer said. I have a lot of financial anxiety, but I can't pinpoint it exactly. I pray, I read the Bible, but I just can't shake the sense of fear that comes over me at times. How and what can I do to control it? The very first thing Chuck does is say he's sorry. He sympathizes because it's a suffering and a painful time, and it can become debilitating. But looking at the common areas of that financial stress may help us identify the root cause. Those common areas we'll share in just a moment, but you'll find the full article at ChristianPost.com. 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

$400 or less with cash or the equivalent of it, but we are not ready for those major unexpected expenses. Retirement, only a third report being ready for that in any kind of financial stability. And then a big one for so many, debt. Over two-thirds say debt is a problem, a significant problem in some households. And though 65 still remains the target age to retire, most people are saying that's probably not going to happen. So Chuck Bentley shares at ChristianPost.com two characteristics that will help us overcome financial anxiety, and that is a faithful heart and disciplined hands. He has much to say about living day by day, trusting the Lord, and getting the things that He has entrusted us to steward in order. This great article by Chuck Bentley, ChristianPost.com. 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
3: 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So when that day comes, will you be ready for the journey to heaven? Today on Pathway to Victory, Dr. Robert Jeffress explains what we should be doing right now to prepare for eternity. But first, let's take a moment to hear some important ministry updates.
1: Thanks, David, and welcome again to Pathway to Victory. Well, if you've been thinking about joining me on the Pathway to Victory journeys of Paul Mediterranean Cruise, I want to encourage you to take that next step sooner rather than later. I can assure you this 10-day vacation is heavenly. May 14th through the 23rd, 2027, we're sailing the Mediterranean together, walking the biblical sites of Thessaloniki and Ephesus, worshiping on the open sea, and taking in the breathtaking beauty of Santorini and Mykonos. And I know that May feels distant, but the premier cabins go first. And right now, you have the best selection available. Don't let this incredible opportunity sail away without you aboard. All the details are at ptv.org. 30 years ago, we launched Pathway to Victory as a fledgling little startup on radio, just a handful of stations and a whole lot of faith. But God has blessed our efforts through loyal partners like you. People tell us how they've come to trust Pathway to Victory. And that's because for three decades, we've spoken the truth of God's Word with boldness. That's the same conviction I've poured into my new book, Seven Lessons from My 70 Years. And today is one of the last days I'll mention this time-limited opportunity. I'll be happy to send my book to your home. When you give a generous 30th anniversary gift to support the ministry of Pathway to Victory. Okay, let's turn now to the study of God's Word. Today, we'll answer the relevant question, how can I prepare for my journey to heaven?
2: When I began this series on heaven, I used an upcoming trip we had planned to a foreign country as an analogy of the trip we're all going to take to a foreign land one day to that place called heaven. Well, since that time, we actually took that trip. We went to London for a few days, and the trip was uneventful, except for one mistake I made. I forgot to pack any extra socks with me. By the fourth day of the trip, I broke down and went to the local department store and purchased some cheap socks. I actually knew it was time to do so when the original pair I brought with me were no longer lying by the bed every night. They were standing by the bed every night, waiting to greet me when I awakened. Now, that was a mistake, but it had no lasting consequences. It was a little uncomfortable for my family members who were standing downwind from me the first 3 days of the trip, but no permanent harm. However, failing to adequately prepare for the real trip we're all taking, for that trip to the place called heaven, not preparing adequately can have devastating and unending consequences. We've got to be prepared for the trip. How can I prepare for my journey to heaven? And that's what we're going to talk about this week and next time. We're going to look at six practical steps every one of us should take as we prepare for our journey to that place called heaven. The first step is the most foundational, and that is make sure you have a valid passport. What is the spiritual passport we need to get into heaven? It's not a heart that is stamped Catholic. If your heart is stamped Catholic, you're not going to make it into heaven. It's not a heart that's stamped Church of Christ. If your heart is stamped Church of Christ, you're not getting into heaven. If your heart is stamped Baptist, you're not going to be welcomed into heaven. It's only a heart that is stamped forgiven that is welcomed into heaven. That's all that matters. Being forgiven of our sins. No other stamp makes a difference in the presence of God. The Bible has a word for forgiven. It's the New Testament word justified. Justified is a legal term that refers to what God does for us when we trust in Christ as Savior. He justifies us. He declares us not guilty based on what Christ did for us on the cross. Romans 5:1 says, therefore, having been justified by faith, we have peace with God through our Lord Jesus Christ. The only way God will allow you and me into heaven is by being forgiven of our sins. And contrary to many opinions, there are not many ways to heaven. There is only one way to heaven, and that is through faith in Christ. How can you make sure that when you stand at the entrance of heaven, God is going to look at your heart and welcome you into his presence? 1 John was written in order that people might know for sure their eternal destination. In 1 John 5, the apostle writes, verse 11, God has given us eternal life, and this life is in his Son. He who has the Son has the life. He who does not have the Son does not have the life. These things I have written to you who believe in the name of the Son of God, in order that you may know you have eternal life. Who is it that knows they have eternal life? Those who believe in the name of the Son of God. We've talked about this before. That word believe doesn't mean an intellectual assent to a certain set of facts about Jesus. You can believe all the things about Jesus correctly, that he was the Son of God, that he died on the cross for the sins of the world, that he rose again on the third day. You can believe all those things and go straight to hell when you die. The Bible says even the demons believe those things. No, to believe means to trust in, to cling to put your whole weight upon. To trust in Jesus means to come to that place in your life when you realize you cannot save yourself. That it is only through what Christ did for you and dying on the cross and receiving the punishment that God intended for each of us. Only by clinging to, trusting in, putting your whole weight upon Jesus Christ is your heart stamped forgiven and you are welcomed into the presence of God. And notice what John said. He said, I've written these things so that you may know that you have eternal life. God doesn't want us to face death uncertain about our future. He wants us to know with absolute certainty that we're going to be welcomed. You don't want any surprises on the other side of the grave. God wants you to know right now. A few years ago, Northwest Airlines, before they merged with Delta, had a promotional gimmick. They called it a mystery fare. For $59, you could buy a ticket for a weekend trip on Northwest Airlines. The catch was, you didn't find out where you were going until you got to the airport. Interestingly, thousands of people bought into this mystery fare idea. I mean, after all, they reasoned, $59, a couple of days, no great risk in that. Now, mystery fares can be fun. They can be interesting. But there is one day in your life you don't want to be holding a mystery fare ticket. And that's the day of your death. To face eternity without knowing with absolute certainty where you are headed is a risk no sane person would take. And that's why it's important that you know now that you have the spiritual passport you need to be welcomed into heaven. If you wait to try to get your papers in order after you die, you've waited too long. That's the first step to prepare for our trip to heaven. But it's the foundational step. There are others we need to take as well. And that leads to step number two. Live with a destination mindset. Live with a destination mindset. The fact is, we don't know when our departure to that place called heaven is, do we? We don't know when it's going to be. And so that means we face an unusual responsibility of preparing for our trip to the next world while still living in this world. God calls us to be residents of two worlds, the next world and this world. Now make no mistake about it, our true citizenship is in heaven. Philippians 3:20 says, for we are citizens of heaven where the Lord Jesus Christ lives, and we are eagerly awaiting for him to return as our Savior. Our real citizenship is in that new country we're headed toward. Nevertheless, God has left us here as well. And he's given us certain real responsibilities. We have responsibilities with the family that God's entrusted to us. We have responsibilities at work. And of course, our greatest responsibility, 2 Corinthians 5:20, is to be ambassadors, to be representatives for Christ, to be God's mouthpieces, urging people to be reconciled to God through faith in Jesus. So we actually have two responsibilities, preparing for the next world while living in this world. The Bible talks about that here-there mentality. Again, the Bible emphasizes over and over again that there is our final destination. In Hebrews 11, verse 13, the writer says, we are nothing but strangers and exiles on the earth. In Colossians 3, 2, Paul says, set your mind on the things above, not on the things that are on the earth. But here's the ironic thing. The more we focus on there, the more effective we become here. I think of the great Puritan preacher and leader, Jonathan Edwards. He understood that heaven is our true destination. He was consumed as he thought about heaven. At one point he wrote, to go to heaven, fully to enjoy God, is infinitely better than the most pleasant accommodations here. Therefore, it becomes us to spend this life only as a journey toward heaven, to which we should subordinate all other concerns of life. Why should we labor for or set our hearts on anything else but that which is our proper and true happiness? And yet, if you know anything about the life of Jonathan Edwards, you know how tremendously productive he was in the 50-some-odd years God left him here on earth. All of the things he wrote and accomplished. I mean, it's mind-boggling what he accomplished here. He was focused on there, but he was effective here. When he was only 19 years of age, he sat down and wrote out 70 resolutions that would guide his life. How he would live here in light of what awaited him there. For example, here are three of his resolutions. Resolved to endeavor to obtain for myself as much happiness in the other world as I possibly can. And resolved that I will live so as I shall wish I had lived when I come to die. Or this is one of my favorites. Resolved never to do anything I should be afraid of doing if it were the last day of my life. That's what it means to live with a here-there mentality. It means to live every day as if it were your last day before God calls you home. Because one day it will be that day. How do you prepare for your journey to heaven? Number three, refuse to allow your departure to paralyze you with fear. Refuse to allow your departure to paralyze you with fear. You know, as the departure date approached for our trip to London last year, I had a number of emotions. One was anticipation of going to a foreign city and seeing what I had read about. One was excitement about spending a few quality days with my family. I felt a sense of urgency. I need to wrap up everything here before I left on my trip. But you know, one emotion I never felt? Fear. There is nothing to fear about my trip to London. I mean, why should I be fearful about a place that I had invested in and prepared to go? And it's the same way about our departure to heaven. There is no reason for us as Christians to fear our journey that we're all going to make to heaven. No, and yet, if we're honest, a lot of Christians do fear that journey to heaven. Maybe you're one of those. One reason they fear heaven, that journey to heaven, is they don't know much about it. That's one reason I've preached these weeks on heaven, to give you just an idea of what God has planned for you. Some Christians fear their departure to heaven. But let me share with you today two reasons a Christian never needs to fear his departure to heaven. First of all, death is never premature. If you're a Christian today, you can write it down. Bank on it, you will not depart this world 1 second before God's departure time for you. No Christian leaves this world 1 second before God's appointed time. That was true of Jesus, by the way. God had orchestrated the day of Jesus' death Some people don't understand that. They think, oh, wasn't the death of Jesus a tragedy? These godless men grabbed hold of him and snuffed out his life prematurely. That's not what the Bible says. In Acts 2:23, Peter at the great sermon at Pentecost said, this man Jesus was delivered up by the predetermined plan and foreknowledge of God. God had a plan for Jesus' life. It's a plan that included the date of his birth in Bethlehem, and it included the day of his death on Calvary. And that same God has a plan for your life. God has an immutable, unchangeable plan for your life. He has written down the day of your birth. He's written down the day of your death. If you don't believe that, just consider Ephesians 1 verse 11. Paul said, also we have obtained an inheritance, having been predestined according to his purpose, who works all things after the counsel of his will. Every part of your life has been planned by God. There are no accidents in your life or the life of somebody you love. Everything, all things, including the day of your death, are following the counsel of his will. And notice that word will is singular. God doesn't have multiple wills. He doesn't have multiple plans for your life. He doesn't have plan A. I hope this is what happens, God says. But if that doesn't work out, then I've got plan B and plan C. No, he has one secret plan that governs everything that happens in the universe and everything that happens in your life. Doesn't that give you confidence? To know there are no mistakes in God's plan? That your life is in his hands. And that's why no Christian needs to fear his departure from this world. We don't need to fear death. First of all, death is never premature, but there's a second reason not to fear death. And that is death is a necessary transition to heaven. It's a necessary transition from this world to the next world. It's a little narrow passageway we must go from to leave the tyranny of this world and experience the freedom God has planned for us. Why would we fear going through that gate? It's what leads us to everything God has planned for us. The Apostle Paul said it this way in 1 Corinthians 15:50. Now I say this, brethren, that flesh and blood cannot inherit the kingdom of God, nor does the perishable inherit the imperishable. Paul was explaining why death is necessary for the Christian. One reason is we need a change of clothes in order to live and exist in the new world. I was reading what some futurist said a few weeks ago. He's predicting that in not that many years, many citizens of Earth are going to be living on Mars. How does that strike you? Living on Mars. That's what they're predicting. That's what they say is going to happen. I don't know if that's going to happen or not, but what I do know is this. If I'm going to live on Mars, the suit I'm wearing right here, right now, it's fine for Dallas, Texas. It's fine for planet Earth. But this suit isn't going to work on Mars. I might put on a new suit, a space suit, in order to exist in that other world. And the same thing is true for us spiritually. This body that we're wearing right now, that we're clothed in, it's perfectly designed for this world. Paul says it's totally unsuitable for the next world. And that's why we have to have a change of clothes if we're going to go to heaven. And that's what death is. Death is a change of clothes. The word thanatos, death, means separation. At death, our spirits are separated from our human bodies. These bodies are left behind so that we can put on a new body that is designed for the new world. Why should we dread that? We ought to look forward to it. I mean, do you know any man who would mind exchanging his old ripped up pajamas for a new Brioni suit? Do you know any woman who would give up exchanging her bathrobe for a Chanel dress? That's exactly the exchange we make at death. Our old is left behind. We receive those new bodies that God has prepared for us forever. And that's worth applauding. That's something to look forward to, isn't it? That is why death is necessary. What person in his right mind would fear that kind of exchange? Randy Alcorn, in his book on heaven, uses another analogy to explain why Christians don't need to fear death. It's not the analogy of clothes. It's the analogy of an unexpected party. Randy writes, suppose a friend invites you to a party where you know some people, but not many. The food is adequate, but nothing extraordinary. You enjoy meeting some new people and visiting with a few familiar people you know. Suddenly, your friend announces it's time to leave. Although you're not quite ready to leave, you acquiesce because he's your ride home. When your friend drops you off at your house, you place your key in the lock and you turn the knob. Just as you open the door, the lights suddenly come on and everyone yells, "Surprise!" Your family and your closest friends are there. They've brought gifts and have covered your table with your favorite delicacies. The first party was simply a ruse to get you out of the house so that the second party could be organized. Had you stayed at the first party, you would have missed the real party, the one at your home. Life on earth is like the first party. Pleasant enough, but at death you open the doors to your true home and discover that the real party is taking place there. Isn't that good? You know, I wish I could tell you as a pastor that every Christian I've talked to who faced death knew his or her death was imminent, that they faced their death with great courage and great anticipation and great joy. That wouldn't be honest. Not every Christian faces death that way. I've talked to Christians who are about to die who expressed regret. Regret over leaving the party too early, leaving family and friends behind. That's an honest emotion. But you know what? Any regret they may have felt here on earth is temporary and will be more than compensated when they start experiencing the hilarity of heaven. It's that hilarity of heaven that Jesus had in mind, I think, when he said in Luke 6:21, "Blessed," literally, "happy are those who weep now, for you shall laugh." That's why no Christian needs to fear death as he makes his way toward that place called heaven.
1: Imagine the glorious laughter we'll enjoy together when we reconvene in heaven as brothers and sisters in Christ. I can hardly wait to hear your stories as you describe how God brought you into your eternal home with Him. 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
3: 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I'm David J. Mullins, inviting you to join us next time when Dr. Jeffress presents part two of his message titled, How Can I Prepare for My Journey to Heaven? 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
4: 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Mercy Me in concert. Don't you just wonder, what will they sing? I know we will be lifting up the name of the Lord with that five times platinum song that people that don't even know the Lord can sing. I can only imagine. There's going to be so many. 260 songs Mercy Me has released. It'll be a wonderful night. Great opportunity even to invite people that don't yet know the Lord. 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Also, khcb.org/events. Are you ready for the journey home with Bonnie? She is on her way. More encouragement so that we continue this afternoon to draw closer to the heart of God on KHCB.
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11: Some years ago, I went on a mission trip to Africa, where we slept in an encampment surrounded by an electric fence. Why did we do that? Well, because there were hungry lions on the other side of the fence. You know, there's a reason the Bible says that Satan prowls around like a roaring lion seeking someone to devour. If he sees a crack in our wall of defense due to our moral laxity or selfishness or compromise with the world, he can walk right in and bring tremendous devastation. So how can we seal the cracks? Psalm 127 verse 1 says, unless the Lord builds the house, they labor in vain who build it. If you and I will make the Lord the chief cornerstone in our home and build our home on Him and His Word, He will protect us. He will provide for us and fill our marriage and family with His love, His joy, and His peace. 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
12: Here's your local weather. The temp, 88 degrees. The heat index, 98 degrees. The forecast for this evening, cloudy with light wind, with scattered thunderstorms. And the temp, 82. Overnight, cloud-filled skies with a light breeze, with a chance of thunderstorms, with a temp, 80 degrees. And then tomorrow, cloudy with some wind, with a chance of thunderstorms, 89 degrees. This is KHCB, helping you draw closer to Christ.
13: Good afternoon, and welcome to October. It's Thursday, October 1st, and this is The Journey Home. Hi, I'm Bonnie Bement, and with you for 2 hours on our journey this afternoon, and a couple of hours of music, some words of promise and encouragement from God's Word, the Bible, the new hymn of the month, and we'll also have the weekly memory verse. Still the verse from September, the last week of September, just a few days ago, but still memorizing those words in Psalm 91:15. So we'll be sharing that with you this afternoon, a new hymn of the month, and songs of worship and encouragement. So join me until 6 o'clock Central as we journey together and draw closer to Jesus Christ.

What a great way to start the month, praising our Savior all day long. In Psalm 34, David said, "I will bless the Lord at all times. His praise will continually be in my mouth. Oh, magnify the Lord with me. Let us exalt his name together." Psalm 34. So may we praise him, bless the Lord at all times, have his praise continually be in our mouth. And also, as we start the month, we can also memorize a verse from God's word and hide that in our heart this month. And Psalm 119 tells us that God's word is a lamp to our feet and a light to our path. The psalmist also said, "Your word I have hidden in my heart, that I might not sin against you." Psalm 119, some words of God's word that we can memorize, that we can hide in our heart. And another verse that you can memorize is this week's verse of the week, Psalm 91:15. It's the Lord's promise to you. "He will call upon me and I will answer him. I will be with him in trouble. I will rescue him and honor him." Psalm 91:15. A verse you can memorize this month and this week, that the Lord will be with you in trouble. He will rescue you and honor you. Psalm 91:15. It's the weekly memory verse on KHCB. And this is The Journey Home. Thanks for listening. I'm Bonnie. Let's hide God's word in our heart.

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0: This is The Journey Home on KHCB. I'm Bonnie. Thanks for joining me this afternoon. And as we come together in the afternoon to draw closer to the Lord, we're reminded of the hope that we have in Him. And Peter, writing of that in 1 Peter chapter 1, verse 3, he said, "Blessed be the God and Father of our Lord Jesus Christ, who, according to His great mercy, has caused us to be born again to a living hope through the resurrection of Jesus Christ from the dead." And then in verse 21, he says, "God, who raised Him from the dead," who raised Jesus Christ from the dead, "and gave Him glory, so that your faith and hope are in God." And that's where our hope comes from. That's where our hope is. That's the only hope we have in this world. And Paul, writing of the God of hope, "May the God of hope fill you with all joy and peace in believing." Putting our hope, our trust in God alone, because of what Christ has done for us, believing on the Lord Jesus Christ, you will be saved. You will have that hope and will have that resurrection to be with Him forever. So let's give thanks to the Lord today, our living hope. Thanks for joining me today as we draw closer to Jesus Christ.
1: 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He's our firm foundation.

0: this week's memory verse on the theme of prayer and encouraging us to pray to know God's promise that when we call, he will answer. Psalm 91:15. This is the Lord speaking. He will call upon me and I will answer him. I will be with him in trouble. I will rescue him and honor him. Psalm 91:15. He will call upon me and I will answer him. I will be with him in trouble. I will rescue him and honor him. Psalm 91:15. As we draw closer to the Lord in prayer. Thanks for listening to The Journey Home. I'm Bonnie. Let's pause and have a moment with Johnny.
1: Hi, I'm Johnny Erickson Tata. I have Christian friends who are so disabled, they live their life in bed. A few have been bedridden with chronic conditions for over a decade. Yet, they don't waste time. Most of them are prayer warriors. Some dig through old essays written by saints long ago, finding marvelous encouragements, which they then pass on to others in emails. Each one has a ministry. They see their greater suffering as a calling to help others who experience lesser suffering. Is it hard serving the Lord from a bed of affliction? Yes, but these friends rely on Hebrews 13, where it says, quote, "May the God of peace provide you with every good thing you need in order to do his will." Oh, friend, God's calling is his enabling. Yes, even on a sick bed. If today God has called you to minister despite great difficulties, remember, he will give you strength, for that is what he's called you to do.
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1 Peter 1:3 reminding us of His mercy. According to His great mercy, He has caused us to be born again to a living hope through the resurrection of Jesus Christ from the dead. Thanks for joining me on The Journey Home next hour, the October Hymn of the Month. 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
1: Here's your local weather. The temperature, 89 degrees. The heat index is 99 degrees. The forecast for this evening, cloudy with light wind, with scattered thunderstorms. And the temp, 82. Overnight, cloud-filled skies with a light breeze, with a chance of thunderstorms, with the temp, 80 degrees. And then tomorrow, cloudy with some wind, with a chance of thunderstorms, 89 degrees. 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
3: Legal perspectives on the tough issues churches today are facing. This is the Legal Alert with attorney David Gibbs Jr. of the Christian Law Association.
2: Greg was the youth pastor at his church, and he was always looking for fun new ideas for youth meetings. He stumbled across a hilarious and heartfelt video on YouTube that he thought the kids would enjoy, and he wanted to play it on the big screen at the next meeting. However, he was uncertain if there was any legal issue with this, and so he wisely called our lawyers at the Christian Law Association. Our attorneys explained that many copyright issues can come into play even when streaming YouTube to a public group. It would be wisest to contact a company that can provide licensing for streaming videos before moving forward. Companies do exist that can get you a license to use these YouTube videos, but you don't have the right to take it and just use it if it's copyrighted. Be sure you know the law, or it can lead to some dire consequences.
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That's the October Hymn of the Month, and you'll be hearing that throughout this month. Oh, Worship the King. This hymn was written by Robert Grant, and it was written and first published in 1833. And Psalm 104, verse 1, kind of a theme for this hymn. Bless the Lord, O my soul. O Lord, my God, thou art very great. 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You can read the history of this hymn, how Robert Grant wrote this, and a history about his life, very interesting life. 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And if you would like a free copy, just call or go online to request it, and you can call toll-free 888-777-KHCB. As we worship the King together here on KHCB and on the journey home. Good afternoon, I'm Bonnie. 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

0: Therefore, having been justified by faith, we have peace with God through our Lord Jesus Christ, through whom also we have obtained our introduction by faith into this grace in which we stand, and we exult in hope of the glory of God. Because what Christ did for us, dying on the cross, taking our place, knowing love by this, that he laid down his life for us, he paid the penalty so that we could receive the free gift of eternal life, that hope, that grace, that mercy that God gives to us. And then making the choice to follow him, may we be a disciple and tell others of this good news, that they too can be justified, saved by faith. Good afternoon. Words from Romans chapter 5, words of promise for us today, of the hope, of the mercy, of the grace of God. This is KHCB, helping you to draw closer to Jesus Christ, your Savior, your Redeemer. Thanks for listening. Another half hour together as we focus on Jesus Christ and draw closer to him.
1: Welcome to Breakpoint, a daily look at an ever-changing culture through the lens of unchanging truth. For the Colson Center, I'm John Stone Street. On September the 8th, the same day that Jacob Coxon resigned from Anthropic, he released a whole string of warnings on X. Making the most headlines was the post that warned AI was advancing so quickly it would likely kill us all by the end of the decade. Other researchers and tech execs were just as concerned, he claimed, but would often downplay the risk to the public. But quickly after his post, experts from other AI companies joined Coxon in expressing their alarm and called for AI development to be slowed until adequate safeguards were put in place. Now, putting some safeguards around AI development seems like a no-brainer, but many are skeptical of these sudden alarm bells. If the risks are so high, why wait for the government to demand what each company should have already been doing? White House AI advisor David Sachs suggested it was all a coordinated move by these companies to get Congress to exempt them from antitrust laws. That way, the companies could look altruistic while also forming a cartel. Whatever the motives, AI seems to now have supplanted climate change and overpopulation as the latest version of catastrophism to scare us all. In his 1968 book, The Population Bomb, Paul Ehrlich predicted that millions would starve in the 1970s and 80s as the human population exceeded our food resources. Later, he predicted that England might not even exist by the year 2000 and that U.S. lifespans would soon be in a sharp freefall. Now, none of those predictions came true. In fact, as the global population more than doubled, famine deaths plummeted, thanks to improvements in agriculture and other technologies. In the 1970s, popular magazines like Time and Newsweek predicted another imminent ice age that would cover the globe by the year 2000 due to the use of aerosols and natural climatic cycles. By the late 1990s, predictions of global cooling were replaced by predictions of global warming. By the year 2000, we were told, entire nations would disappear underwater and the Arctic would be ice-free by 2013. Some predicted that by 2018, children would never see snow again. Predictions of catastrophe not only tickle the human propensity for drama, they flourish within a worldview in which human existence is believed to be an accident in the first place. The story of everything, according to Holy Scripture, however, is quite different. While we were created to participate with God in the stewarding of his creation, we were never meant to carry the weight of it all. In fact, we cannot carry the weight of it all. It's far beyond our ability to determine the future of human existence or life on this planet. In the Christian story, the fate of the world is not in our hands. It's in God's hands, and he's demonstrated that he cares for it and is concerned for it, and especially for us, and he's demonstrated it over and over again. And since God is sovereign, he will accomplish his purposes in history with or without our cooperation. In fact, by dying and rising again, Jesus defeated the enemy of this world and our souls, and now all authority has been given to him. See, that's where the Bible puts the weight of the world. That doesn't mean it's a get-out-of-jail-free card for us. What we do actually matters. Our ideas, our actions have very real consequences for very real people. We live in the world God made and continues to care for. Even as our sin has corrupted the good creation, God accommodates to our fallen states and protecting us, sometimes from ourselves. No one wants AI robots to take over the world, and the environment is not ours to destroy, because the earth is the Lord's and the fullness thereof. We have to act responsibly in all the various challenges that we face, but Christians should never give in to hopeless despair in the form of catastrophism. Not only has Scripture given us a better story of creation and a better understanding of what went wrong with the world, we also know where history's headed. God's revealed the end of the story, And it's very good because, after all, he is. For the Colson Center, I'm John Stone Street with Breakpoint.
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as we begin a new month. What a great reminder to be a doer of God's word this month. Those are the words in James chapter 1. Be a doer of God's word and not just a hearer only. And in God's word, we find his commands to love him and to love one another and to go and tell the good news to others and to trust in him and not be anxious, but bring everything in prayer. Just a few things we can do this month to be a doer of God's word. Thanks for listening to The Journey Home on KHCB. I'm Bonnie, and you also hear God's word right here on KHCB. More of The Journey as we draw closer to Jesus Christ and his word.

0: Say I assemble a dream team, the top 100 synthetic chemists, the top 100 evolutionary biologists, and the top 100 whatever else you want.
1: Jewish scientist, Dr. James Tour.
0: And I give them all the carbohydrates, lipids, nucleic acids, and proteins that they want. All the DNA, all the RNA, and just make me one cell.
1: Professor of Chemistry, Nanoengineering, and Material Science at Rice University.
0: The simplest of living organisms, a cell. They'll be like, you're crazy. You can't assemble one of those. They can't!
1: Voted one of the top 50 most influential minds in the world, and a Messianic Jew who believes Jesus is the Jewish Messiah. Welcome to Faith of a Scientist with Dr. James Tour.
0: John chapter 14, verse 8 and 9, Philip said, Lord, Jesus, show us the Father, and that is enough for us. Jesus said to him, have I been so long with you, and yet you have not come to know me, Philip? He who has seen me has seen the Father. How can you say, show us the Father? God becomes flesh in Jesus Christ. God becomes flesh. In the beginning was the Word was with God, the Word was God. And the Word became flesh and dwelt among us, and we beheld his glory, glory as of the only begotten from the Father. We see God through Jesus Christ. When we see him, we see God. No man can see the Father. No man can see the Father and live. He dwells in unapproachable light, but God wants to have fellowship with us. How can he do this? He says, I will become a man and I will dwell among them. But if I come as a man, they will fear me. So I'll be born among them, so they won't fear me. And I'll teach them what it's like to have a relationship with me.
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As we close out the journey home today, let's think about and give praise to our great God of wonders. In Psalm 40, verse 5, David wrote and said, "Many, O Lord my God, are the wonders which you have done, and your thoughts toward us. There is none to compare with you. If I would declare and speak of them, they would be too numerous to count." And in Psalm 77, "I will remember the works of the Lord. Surely I will remember thy wonders of old. Thou art the God that doest wonders. You have declared your strength among the people." So as we begin this new month and throughout the month, let's remember the wonders of the Lord and all that he has made and all that he has done. Look around today and be reminded of our great God of wonders. Thanks for joining me today. Tune in again tomorrow for more of The Journey Home on KHCB.

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1: Here's your local weather. The temperature, 89 degrees. The heat index, 100 degrees. The forecast for this evening, cloudy with light wind with scattered thunderstorms. And the temp, 82. Overnight, cloud-filled skies with a light breeze with a chance of thunderstorms with a temp, 80 degrees. And then tomorrow, cloudy with some wind with a chance of thunderstorms, 89 degrees. This is KHCB, helping you draw closer to Christ.
2: Hello, friends, and welcome once again to Sincerely Yours Time. Today, an inspiring testimony that was sent to us last week here at KHCB. This listener writes, I used to work in the medical center. It was about a 45-minute drive for me. During the drive, I would listen to Charles Stanley and pray afterwards. One day, after the sermon, he said, I love you with an everlasting love. I heard that twice. And the second time, it wasn't his voice anymore. It was the Holy Spirit speaking to me directly. I started sobbing uncontrollably and confessing my sin one by one, then surrendered and received Christ that morning. I have never been the same. Fear left, and I have never stopped listening to KHCB. I have it on 24/7 in my car and home. Thank you, KHCB, for obeying and continuing to do the Lord's work. My wonderful, loving, and faithful Lord is still working in my life. Well, thank you, friend, for writing, for sharing your testimony with us. What an encouragement to all of us who serve here at KHCB and to all of those who are listening as well, rejoicing with you to know that your name is written in the Lamb's Book of Life. I love this story of how you gave your life to Christ, accepted him to be your Lord and Savior, and have the hope of being with him for all of eternity. We are so grateful for the opportunity that we have to share this good news, the gospel of salvation, the gospel of Jesus Christ, and we're so grateful to hear of your decision to follow him and to give your life to him. Well, friends, if you would like to write to us, I do want to encourage you to do that today. Our email address is email@khcb.org. Or you can send something to the street address, 2424 South Boulevard, Houston, Texas, 77098. We are so grateful for the way that God changes lives through the ministry of KHCB, through his word, through the music that you hear on KHCB. It's all designed to point you towards Jesus Christ, our Lord and our Savior. And none of it would be possible without the support of friends like you. Let's turn our attention now to the daily financial report. Still being credited to the month of September, $3,864 received for the ministry today, $58 for the Pete Steigerwald Legacy Fund. That brings our total giving for the month of September up to $291,270. Our budget for the month is $350,000. So that means that in September, we are $58,730 short of the operational budget. We are so grateful for your support. We will continue to bring you updates here over the next several days as we continue to see some mail that's postmarked for the month of September. And then we'll turn the page on our KHCB calendar and bring you some updates for this brand new month of October. 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
4: Welcome to Turning Point. If you're like many believers, life is feeling more urgent and unsettled these days. And Dr. David Jeremiah believes it's due to increased spiritual warfare. That's the topic of his new book and teaching series, The Battle for Your Soul, and the focus of today's lively conversation. To interview Dr. Jeremiah about the rise in spiritual warfare, here's special guest Sheila Walsh.
5: You sense it, don't you? A force in the world actively working against your peace, your family, and your faith. Well, the Bible calls this spiritual warfare. And while the reality of this unseen battle can sound intimidating, Dr. David Jeremiah wants to offer a liberating truth. You have nothing to fear in Christ. For too long, the topic of spiritual warfare has been shrouded in confusion and sensationalism. For these reasons, in the next few minutes, we cut through the noise to give you the clear, biblical perspective you need. Dr. Jeremiah will point us to Scripture, where we will discover that we are not helpless targets, but victors in Christ. He wants us to know that it's time to stop walking in fear and start living in the confidence of the one who has already overcome the world. The unseen war is real, but your victory is already secured. So, if you're ready for this fascinating discussion, help me welcome pastor, teacher, author, and my very dear friend, Dr. David Jeremiah. I'm excited about this one.
6: I can tell.
5: Over the years, I've had the privilege of interviewing you. We've talked about so many different subjects. This one seems a little more intimidating, spiritual warfare. Why did you determine to do this and at this time?
6: Because, Sheila, everywhere I've gone over these last months, it's just been so evident that this is going on. Yeah. Maybe the best way to say that, the way people will understand it is, and maybe you've said this because I know we've said it at home, something is different about what's happening right now. Yeah. Something's different. Yeah. And everybody wonders what it is. I believe that one of the things that's very different is the intensity of the enemy trying to take us out.
5: Yeah. Now, you have been preaching faithfully for many years. Have you taught on spiritual warfare before?
6: Yes, I did a series on spiritual warfare some years ago. And then when I taught the book of Ephesians, we covered it there because that's where most of it is. And we've talked about it, but not anything like the intensity with which we're dealing with it now.
5: Yeah. What I find fascinating in your teaching, you talk about biblical secrets of spiritual warfare. Why do you call them secrets?
6: Well, they're not secrets because nobody can figure them out. They're secrets because they've not been revealed.
5: Wow.
6: You know, in the Bible, oftentimes the secret is something that has not yet been revealed. Like in the New Testament, you have the introduction of the church, but it was unknown in the Old Testament. It was a secret in the Old Testament. This is a secret. And, you know, the Bible tells us that there are things we should know about spiritual warfare, and they're secrets to most people, but after we get done with this, they won't be secrets anymore.
5: Excellent. I can't wait. Now, you talk in your teaching, you've got four specific areas: the war zone, the war, the weapons, and the warrior.
6: Yeah.
5: So let's start with the war zone.
6: Okay. The spiritual war that we fight, though it affects our bodies, doesn't really happen in our bodies. It happens in our souls, in that immaterial part of us that's who we are, the part that goes to heaven when we die as Christians, when we're absent from the body and present with the Lord. Your soul is that part of you that's real, but oftentimes get pushed to the side because we're so intrigued with the body.
5: Why is it so important for each one of us to protect our soul?
6: Because, Sheila, the soul is the part of you that relates to God. You say, well, what about my body? Your body can't relate to God because God doesn't have a body, right? He's a spirit. So if you're going to relate to God, you have to relate to him through your soul. And if you let your soul get battered, beaten, and destroyed, your relationship with God is going to suffer major hits.
5: Mm-hmm. Can your soul be possessed by anything but God?
6: You know, I think there's a veiled question there. Mm-hmm. Can we be possessed by demons or all that? And my understanding of that has always been that if you have the Holy Spirit in you, you can't be possessed by two things. The Holy Spirit possesses you when you become a Christian, but you can be obsessed by the devil.
5: Right.
6: Somebody said he may not be in your heart, but he can sit on your shoulder, you know, and he will give you grief. I don't believe it's possible for a Christian to be demon-possessed, to be controlled by Satan, because the Holy Spirit is within you, and he won't let that happen.
5: So that's the war zone. So let's talk about the war. In battle for your soul, you say it takes place in three different areas: the battle around you, the battle inside you and the battle above you. Let's start with the battle around you.
6: Well, let me just first of all say, Sheila, that those three categories come from an ancient theologian by the name of Augustine, where he introduced to us the phrase, the world, the flesh, and the devil.
5: Right.
6: Those are the three enemies of every Christian, the world, the flesh, and the devil. The world is the enemy around you. The flesh is the enemy inside of you, and the devil is the enemy above you. Hmm. The enemy around you, the world, is the pressure you face because you live in this world. In Romans, it says, don't let the world squeeze you into its mold. The famous passage, Romans 12, 1 and 2. What that means is there's a system in place in this world that's different than what Christianity is, and it's opposed to Christianity, and it continually is trying to get you to live according to the tenets of that philosophy. And that's why Paul wrote, don't let that world system squeeze you into its mold. You stand strong for Christ. Don't become like the world. The world is materialism and all the things that you can see. The world cares very little for the soul. The world cares only for the things they can touch and feel and count.
5: What about the war within?
6: The war within is the flesh. And I like to say that more than anything else, the flesh is indicative of the old nature. The flesh in you is everything you were before you were a Christian. And what some people are surprised about is when you become a Christian, the flesh doesn't go away. And I always tell people, if you don't believe that, ask your husband or your wife, and they will tell you that that is a true statement. The flesh, the old nature, is the part of you that wants to keep you from having victory in your life, and that's what that is.
5: And the battle above you?
6: The battle above you is Satan, and the Bible says Satan goes around like a roaring lion seeking whom he may devour, and he's got a plan for each one of us to seduce us, and he knows exactly what our weaknesses are. We're going to talk about some of the things that are useful to Satan in bringing us away from the dynamic soul God wants us to be.
5: I have to honestly say, having the privilege of reading this earlier, I think this is one of the most profound, important books that you have written in a long, long time. I read everything you write. My husband and I watch it on television, but this is so practical for the world that we are living in right now. And you say that we all face two wars, a revolutionary war of the soul and a civil war of the soul.
6: Well, I'm trying to be a little cute with that, Sheila, but the revolutionary war is the war that you have with God before you become a Christian. The Bible says when you become a Christian, you make peace with God. Before you become a Christian, you are at enmity with God. If you don't remember those days as Christians, you know you didn't love God. God loved you, but you were his enemy. When you become a Christian, you have peace with God. That's the Revolutionary War. Mm-hmm. But once you become a Christian, conflict doesn't go away. And that's a surprise to most people. I started the introduction of this book with a statement that goes like this. If God is so good, why am I doing so bad? You know, that's the way a lot of people feel. If God is in my heart, if I'm a Christian, why do I still fight all these battles that I'm fighting?
5: I love the fact that you lay out so many of the battles that we can relate to. So I want to talk about the first one is the war with pride. You call it the seedbed of sin. Why do you call pride the seedbed of sin?
6: Well, pride is the original sin. Pride is the sin of Lucifer when he said, I will be like the Most High God. He decided he didn't want to worship God. He wanted to be God. And he was thrown out of heaven with the angels and has been terrorizing us ever since. But pride is an attempt to put something else in the place of God in your life. And it is not only the original sin, it's the fundamental sin. Just about all of the other sins find their roots in pride. And you know what's interesting about pride? It's a quiet sin. It's a sin that you can have in your heart, and nobody needs to know about it unless you open your big mouth and let them find out. But pride is a very, very difficult thing for people to understand. And the Bible says to us that God does not do well with the proud. Mm. He wants us to be humble.
5: Yeah. You also talk about the battlefield of temptation. Now, even Jesus was tempted.
6: Right. You know, Sheila, a lot of times people think temptation is sin, but temptation isn't sin. It couldn't possibly be sin because Jesus was tempted three times and Jesus was perfect. Yeah. Temptation is not sin. Yielding to it is sin. You know, somebody said it this way, temptation knocks at the door, But if you unlock the door and let it in, that's the sin.
7: Right.
6: You know, sin is yielding to temptation. But temptation is fierce, and it affects everybody in this room. I preached on it, and I said, I always wonder if my messages are applicable to everybody in church. Today, I'm absolutely certain that everybody in church is a candidate for this message, because it's about temptation.
5: You write, too, about lust. Is lust different than temptation?
6: Well, temptation is the urge to get involved in lust. Temptation is the door into lust. Lust is not fun to talk about, not easy to talk about. And it's not just sex. It's the lust of the flesh and the lust of the mind. Lust is wanting something that's not yours and seeking to take that to yourself when it doesn't belong to you. The issues that we face today, if you have a television, you know what I'm talking about. When you get a television, if you want to stay true to your faith, you have to tell them, I don't want this channel, I don't want that channel, I don't want that channel. Please don't put that channel, because those channels are filled with pornography and lustful things. Mm-hmm. And I always like to mention when this subject comes up that God in his wisdom gave us a whole chapter in the book of Genesis to help us understand how it works and what to do about it. And that's the story of Joseph in the house of Potiphar, when Potiphar's wife came after him. And the Bible says he ran out of the house and she took his coat. I've told people he knew he was better off without his coat than without his character. He teaches us some really important lessons there, Sheila, because Joseph knew what he believed before the temptation came. When he was confronted with it, he said, how can I do this great wickedness and sin against God? He also knew that all sin is against God. It was sin against Potiphar. It was sin against her. It was sin against himself and his family. But ultimately, it was a sin against God. Mm-hmm. And I think sometimes when we allow this particular sin to invade our lives and invade the church, one of the reasons that happens is because we don't understand how serious it really is. And we put it down on a level, well, everybody kind of does it, you know, he's just a playboy or whatever. No, it's a serious thing. God takes note of it.
5: How do we protect ourselves and our families? Because if you listen to commercials at the moment on television, it's like you deserve this, you deserve that. It's all about more, more, more. How do we protect our souls?
6: Well, you're talking about the materialism issues that come. It's interesting to me, I never thought about this until I wrote this book. Did you know that materialism is kind of like the major enemy? Because at the end of the book of Revelation, there's a whole chapter about the end of it, about how the markets are destroyed and how they come to an end. The Bible says this, you can't love God and mammon. And mammon is a synonym for materialism. Materialism is the love of everything you can see, feel, touch, grab, as opposed to God, who no man has ever seen, and the spiritual things that are a part of the soul. And today that's a big, big problem. And it's not just a problem in the world, it's a problem in the church. One of the things that bothers pastors like me is to see God bless people with great resources, and then instead of using the resources for the things God meant them to be used for, see them get gobbled up in lifestyles and all the kinds of things that take them away from God, not close to God. So materialism is always going to be present. It's always going to be, if I can just get a little bit more, or if I can get this by the time I'm this old, and if I can do this and that. But here's the deal. Here's what the Bible says. What will it profit a man if he gains the whole world and loses his own soul? I mean, what a statement that is. And it's not just about losing your soul like going to hell. It's losing your soul even as a Christian. You know, you can lose your soul as a Christian to materialism. You can get so caught up in the things the world wants you to do that your soul gets put on hold, and all of a sudden you look up and you don't ever know your soul because you've neglected it for so long.
5: When we look at what's on television and movies and all the stuff that's out there that would corrupt us and our families, it seems to me that you, Dr. Jeremiah, that Turning Point, that your phenomenal staff, that the programs you produce, you are shining the light of God into the darkest corners of the world.
6: Well, I think that explains all the stuff that happens to us around here, you know. When you blow a hole in the enemy's darkness, he doesn't like it. And he does everything he can to discourage you and defeat you. And that's a pretty good evidence that you might be on the right track.
5: Yeah. But we're so grateful for what you're doing. I mean, aren't you amazed by everything? Phenomenal. And you do everything on the cutting edge. Everything's the best it could possibly be. Everything brings honor to the name of the Lord. And we are so, so grateful.
6: You know, Sheila, I'm going to say a word about that because I don't think enough emphasis is placed on excellence in the body of Christ. Yeah. We serve the King of Kings, the Lord of Heaven. If we give him, I mean, I grew up in the church. My dad was a pastor, so I know all the church stuff that happens. The point I'm trying to make is we should be honored to offer up to God the very best that we have. It won't always be perfect. God knows that. I mean, I've never preached a perfect sermon. I've never done anything that even approaches that. But it ought to be my goal to give him the best I have in what I do. And my life verse is whatever you do, do it unto the Lord and not unto men, mm-hmm. for you serve the Lord Christ. Yeah. And do it with all your might. Give him everything you have. And I think that's an important point to make because we still have a lot of people who think that if it's for the church, anything's okay. Hmm. But it's not okay. Now, you may be in a church where you don't have any great vocalist. Give God the best one you have, you know, and do the best you can. That's, I think, what we ought to do as we serve the Lord.
5: That's honoring to the King.
6: Right.
5: Yeah.
6: And when we do what we do here, you know, the studio, this building that my son had so much a part in, and Paul, you know, I often say, this is NBC quality. Why should secularism have better equipment, better opportunities for their sorted message than we have?
5: Amen. Right. Amen. You talk about many battlefields for the soul. Let's talk about one that people might not think of as a battlefield, jealousy. Why is that so detrimental?
6: You know what, Sheila? Jealousy shrinks your soul.
5: Yes.
6: It just shrinks it. You get so caught up in what other people have that you wish you had. Mm. In this chapter, I talk about the different circles of jealousy. You know, for instance, I'm not jealous of any dentists that I know. You know, but my problem would be being jealous of another pastor who's a gifted orator who everybody's talking about, and they're talking about him instead of talking about me. I could be jealous of that. I must confess to you that I probably have been jealous of that over the years. I'm not now, but I have been. And I'll tell you what helps you with that more than anything else is having a good wife. Yeah. Your wife helps you with that. And then, So what jealousy is, it's a very formal statement that I am not happy with what God has given me and how he's equipped me and how he's gifted me. I want something from somebody else. God has done more for them than he's done for me. Mm-hmm. And that's not true, no matter who you are.
5: One of the things that you teach on in this series, which I related to, and from interviews we've done in the past, I know you do too, and that is the battlefield of discouragement. Talk to us about
6: that. Somebody asked me one day, of all these things that Satan uses to get to you, which one does he use on you the most? And that's it, discouragement. There's an old adage about Satan was displaying all of his tools one day, and he had them all laid out in courting, and then he had this one tool over here all by itself. And someone said, well, what's that? That's discouragement. Mm-hmm. Why do you put it over there? Oh, I need a protector. That's the most useful tool I have.
5: Wow.
6: And I think that there's a lot of truth to that. In the chapter on discouragement in this book, I tell the story of David and Absalom and how, as you guys remember, Absalom just destroyed his dad. He took the kingdom from him. And David is leaving Jerusalem, as somebody said, with a cardboard box in his hands. And he gets out, and a little ways out, he writes the words to Psalm 42. And these are the words, why are you cast down, O my soul? Hope thou in God. And three times in Psalm 42 and 43, David cries out, why are you cast down, O my soul? Has your soul ever been cast down? Have you ever been in a situation you were so discouraged you didn't know what to do next? Mm-hmm. And if you read those two Psalms, they really help you a lot. They help you to remember what God has done. He said, I remember how it was back in the days when I was going to church with all my friends. And that's kind of a modern translation, but that's what he said. And discouragement can be used to just take you out of the game completely. It can shut you down. Mm-hmm. And I know that that's happened to people that I'm acquainted with. One of the great illustrations of that is the man Charles Haddon Spurgeon, one of the greatest

0: at these last months. When I got the myelitis on Labor Day in 23, I didn't preach for a couple of months. Then I tried to preach and ended up preaching from a chair, which just destroyed me. I couldn't. My wife thought it was great, but I couldn't stand it. And then I got to be able to stand up and preach. But the disease that I have has a very unpredictable cycle. Some days you're going to feel really good, but you might have some days you don't feel bad. It's incredible how Satan keeps track of that and makes as many of those days a Sunday as he can.
1: Wow.
0: And I've had a lot of Sundays when I would wake up and think, there's just no way. But you know what? When you step and you believe God and you trust him and you walk forward, it's one of the most amazing experiences. I actually told people there have been Sundays over the last 2.5 years where I felt like I was standing in the pulpit, but I wasn't preaching. I was standing over watching me preach because I wasn't even aware sometimes of how I was doing it. I knew there was no way to do it, but God helped me. And, you know, some of the victories we've had, Sheila, I went to preach in Myrtle Beach when I was still in a chair. And in order for me to do this, they would bring a pulpit out here, and the pulpit would have to have an opening in it, so when you sat at the pulpit, your knees could go under the pulpit, and you could get close enough so the pulpit could help you. And I went to Myrtle Beach, and they took me out on the platform. I looked, and the pulpit was solid in the back. There was no place for my knees. If I was going to use my notes, I was going to be doing this. And I just said, wow. What do I do? I didn't hear any voices, but I stood up, and I've been standing up ever since that happened. And you know what? I preach 3 sermons every weekend within a 24-hour period. And I preach between 37 and 42 minutes every time I preach. So it isn't, you know, normal. What we do is not normal. Now, I don't eat dinner on Sunday until about 3 o'clock because I'm so tired. But the Lord gives me the strength to do that, and it's what I live for. I live for that. I live for it because I love so much to do what God's called me to do.
1: So we've talked about some of the battles that we fight. Let's talk about who we fight. There is a very real devil, but he's not some cartoon character in a red costume with a pitchfork, is he?
0: No. Sheila, here's a good way to illustrate that. If somebody said to you, who is the opposite of God? Many of you would say, Satan. Well, Satan isn't the opposite of God. He was created by God. He can't be his opposite. He's not even on the table with God. He's not even in the world with God. He is subject to God, but he's powerful. And he's not anybody to take for granted. You have to understand that he has a strategy for your soul. And if he was bold enough to tempt the Lord Jesus Christ in the wilderness, he's not going to worry about you or me. He will feel very confident coming after any of us.
2: Well, this is part one of the 2 days of discussion with Sheila Walsh about the new book, The Battle for Your Soul. Very important to me because as I look around today, I see people who spend hours in building their body and almost no time working on their soul. So let me ask you a question. How's your soul doing? And if you feel a little bit ragged in your answer, remember, there's always something you can do about it. The Bible is filled with information to help you build the strength of your soul. That's what this whole series is about. That's why I'm here every day, Monday through Friday. And that's why tomorrow we'll finish up our discussion of this whole series from the brand new book, The Battle for Your Soul. You get a copy of this book from a bookstore. The bookstores carry this book, and you'll be able to get it on the 6th of October, coming up just a few days from now. And by simply sending a gift of any size to Turning Point and asking for your copy. 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

0: One verse, one moment. God speaking into your day. Here's the KHCB verse of the week from Psalm 91, verse 15. He will call upon me, and I will answer him. I will be with him in trouble. I will rescue him and honor him. Carry this verse with you this week. We're KHCB, helping you draw closer to the heart of Jesus Christ.
1: 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I'm Wayne Shepherd. Ed, I love the country of South Korea. 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

0: Some of you will remember 1933. The United States had a new president named Franklin Delano Roosevelt, and the nation was struggling to extricate itself from one of the worst economic depressions in its history.
1: Elvira and I were back in the States, both of us on doctor's orders. Elvira's heart problem had grown worse, and my cough turned out to be a symptom of tuberculosis. Rest was prescribed for both of us, and fortunately, I did not have to enter a sanatorium. We again settled in Chicago. Elvira's folks lived there, and it was now a familiar place to me. Only 2 years before, we lived in the Windy City and checked galley proofs of the New Testament in Cachiquel. Now that that New Testament was being distributed, we felt that a major objective had been fulfilled. In fact, both we and our mission were questioning the future direction we should take. And as was the case so many times before, in Chicago and elsewhere, Leonard Legters was a welcome visitor.
2: Oh my, we've got a lot to catch up on. You're looking good, Elvira.
3: And I'm feeling good, Len.
2: Well, praise the Lord. We've been praying, you know, for both of you. How are you, Cameron?
1: Well, I guess you could say my report card is fair. Coughing's gone. Mm-hmm. The doctor says the lungs are healing. I wish I had more strength sometimes, but I sure have the inclination to be up and around. Sometimes I feel like I'm on a leash.
2: Oh, poor Elvira.
1: Poor Elvira? What about me?
2: Poor Elvira has to put up with you, that's what. I'm sure neither one of you enjoys being cooped up.
3: We do think a lot about Guatemala.
1: It's funny, Len, but the homeland seems like the foreign land now.
2: How are the scriptures selling? Are you getting word?
1: Well, I suppose the sales could be better. I wish I were there to push them. But the New Testament in Cachiquel is in print and is being read. We thank the Lord for that.
2: Remember how we talked about Mexico?
1: Yes.
2: I've been to Mexico since I last saw you.
3: You surely do get around, Len.
2: Well, there's a lot both of you could do in Mexico.
1: Yeah, the government isn't exactly favorable to missionary work, Leonard.
2: Well, that's true. That's something to pray about, isn't it? Cam, there are 50 Indian tribes in Mexico who don't have the scriptures. And Mexico is our neighbor, right next door to us.
1: Len, how can Elvira and I possibly think of tackling that kind of job? We worked 10 years on the Cachiquel translation, and you talk about 50 tribes.
2: I know.
1: I'd be willing to work with another tribe, but one more tribe. That's probably all the time the Lord will give me. But it seems to me that we need to find young people with aptitude and dedication to catch the vision. Mm. We need to find missionaries already on the field who have the knack and the desire for translation.
2: Yeah.
1: Somehow we ought to bring them all together. That way, perhaps, we could get the job done.
3: You see, Len, Cam has been thinking about Mexico.
1: And a few other places. I've also done some investigation. Only 4 universities in all of the United States offer courses in linguistics. And those courses are spread over 4 years. Missionaries on furlough don't have time to spend 4 years in college.
2: That's right.
1: Young people already in college or Bible schools wouldn't want to spend more years in preparation, even if they changed majors.
2: Is there a solution, an answer to the need?
1: One answer, I think, would be a summer school.
2: Hmm?
1: There'd be people who could give 3 months to intensive study of phonetics and methods of language study.
2: Would a university do this?
1: I doubt it. The university would insist upon prerequisites, a scientific approach, which is all right, but which would require lots more time.
2: Really?
1: No, I don't think a university could be flexible enough or practical enough to do what I have in mind, at least not yet.
2: So what do you have in mind?
1: You'd be one of the teachers.
2: Me?
1: That's right. You know a lot about Indian culture. You've had practical experience, Len. You worked with the Comanches. You've been at the Amazon Basin. You've worked with us in Guatemala. And now you tell me you've been to Mexico.
2: Well, who else would teach?
1: My brother Paul.
2: Mm-hmm.
1: He knows the Indians in Guatemala. And Joe Chicol.
2: Joe? The Cachiquel from Guatemala?
1: The lad who helped me with the New Testament.
2: Oh.
1: He worked with Trinidad, you remember.
2: Mm-hmm.
1: He was young, but very good. Joe's coming to the States to study at John Brown in Arkansas.
2: Well, sounds like your brother Paul had something to do with that. What would Joe teach?
1: Well, he could teach Spanish. But mostly he'd help us by demonstrating how one goes about learning an unwritten language.
2: Cachiquel would be a case history.
1: Exactly.
2: Of course, you'd be on the faculty.
1: Well, I think I've learned some things to pass on. And if Elvira's up to it, so has she. We're not exactly amateurs, but I would like to find some real professionals to help us.
2: Mm-hmm.
1: A doctor who knows tropical medicine and who could help us help ourselves and others. I'd like to find a professor to teach phonetics. This is the kind of thing I have in mind.
2: Well, sounds mighty good.
1: We'd concentrate during the summer. We could add new courses and refresher courses in subsequent years.
2: Oh, so it wouldn't be for just one summer. Oh,
1: how could it be, Len, if we're to get the job done?
2: You've done so much thinking and good planning about this, Cam, it wouldn't surprise me now to hear you tell me that you've already found a place and that you're going to begin your school this summer.
3: It hasn't gone that far, Len.
1: But I'd sure like to try it next summer. Len, I believe the Lord is leading me into something truly significant for His kingdom.
2: Oh, brother, I'll be with you all the way. Meanwhile, let's go to Mexico.
3: You keep getting back to Mexico.
2: Well, you need to see it for yourselves. See the need. See the possibilities. We could drive it, you know, in one car.
1: Well, Mexico isn't letting in new missionaries.
2: Well, we'll go as tourists. That's what we'd be. Tourists can observe and ask questions.
1: Yeah, I'd have to check with our doctor.
3: And your pocketbook.
2: Are you broke, Kim?
1: Pretty badly bent. Supporting churches support you more regularly when you're on a mission field.
2: All right. We're agreed that there are problems, but I think the three of us also believe in the power of prayer. God can supply all of our needs for health and money and getting into Mexico. How about our agreeing together that we'll meet in Dallas in 6 months? If the Lord has opened the way, we'll proceed from there to Mexico. How about it? Are we agreed?
1: Well, nothing's too hard for the Lord. I believe that, so I'll agree. Elvira?
3: Cam, I'll follow the Lord. And you.

0: Elvira and Cam became enthusiastic about the idea of a visit to Mexico. Although they had not yet severed ties in Guatemala and hoped to return, they felt they had an opportunity to explore the neighbor to the south. Cameron Townsend thought the trip might prove especially helpful in completing plans for his first summer school for translators. Their doctor was cautious, but hopeful they could manage the trip. An extra unexpected gift allowed them not only to visit relatives on the West Coast, but also paid their train fare to Dallas.
1: Elvira and I were still members of the Central American Mission, and while we awaited the arrival of the Legters, we enjoyed fellowship with our mission headquarters staff in Dallas, and I also spoke in various churches about the work in Guatemala. One day, Elvira and I were in Wichita Falls, Texas, where I received a most interesting telephone call from an Episcopal clergyman.
2: You're not going out now, Cameron. It's late.
1: I know it's late, Elvira, but the gentleman has something to discuss with me.
2: Why couldn't you ask him to come and see you? Why must you always go to the other person? Why must you always be the servant?
1: I'm going, Elvira, because our Lord made house calls, and he wasn't above going the second mile and even a third. Now, you get some rest. I won't be long. All right?

0: I wasn't sure exactly why the Lord had urged me to visit the Episcopal rector. He had read about me in the local newspaper and had learned that not only had I worked among the Indians in Guatemala, but that I was now on my way to Mexico. As things turned out, the Episcopal clergyman was an enthusiast about all things Indian and was, in fact, an expert on Aztec culture and religion. Long ago, I learned that no meeting, no encounter was accidental. The minister gave me much information which was new, and he also gave me his business card, adding to it the name of the dean of the Episcopal Cathedral in Mexico City. Meanwhile, Elvira took a turn for the worse.
1: I just can't breathe, Cameron. I don't think I should even try to make the trip.
0: It was a continuation of a problem that was both physical and emotional, and I was advised that Elvira should not travel southward, but instead should return to Chicago to be with parents and to be able to consult with her own doctor. The Legters and I reached Nuevo Laredo on the Rio Grande on Armistice Day, 1933.
2: Will you please follow me? We can talk more quietly in here. Step inside, please. Be seated, senores. Well, here are your passports.
3: Then we may proceed.
2: No, senores. You cannot enter Mexico.
0: But why? Is something wrong?
2: It says in Mr. Letker's passport that he is a minister of the gospel.
3: I do not deny it.
2: And you, Mr. Townsend, your passport states that you are a missionary.
0: That is my occupation, but we wish merely to visit your country.
2: We have a new government, senor. A revolutionary government which has put all church properties under government control. We are fighting feudalism and the rich landowners. And the church is a rich landowner. We do not need more religion, senor, but less. And my government at this time does not welcome so-called missionaries from the Colossus in the north.
3: Oh, your government might wish to distinguish between Christians. Some of us are not large landowners, and some of us are not at all interested in bringing you more religion.
0: And the Colossus you mentioned is trying to become a good neighbor.
2: I am sorry, senores. These are the regulations.
3: You won't reconsider? We have come a long distance.
2: I have my orders.
3: Well, Cam, that sounds final.
0: Just a minute.
3: Whatever are you looking for in that briefcase?
0: Give me a few seconds here. It's something I just remembered. I hope I can find it.
3: You carry a whole filing cabinet in that briefcase.
0: Would you be patient with me, Senor Jarente? I'm looking for a letter which I think you will find of great interest.
2: My interest presently is to resume my duty, senores. I do have other obligations.
0: Here it is. I found it, Len. Huh? Please, read this letter, senor.
3: What is it, Cam?
0: It's a letter from Dr. Saenz.
2: Do you know Dr. Moises Saenz?
0: Oh, yes. He once visited us in Guatemala.
2: And do you know his brother?
0: I have heard of General Aaron Saenz.
2: The general is now the mayor of the federal district, of our capital, of Mexico City. Dr. Moises is well known to us. We call him the father of our secondary schools. A very great man. And, senores, I read here he invites you to visit our country.
0: Yes.
2: But the invitation is 2 years old.
0: Well, this was my first opportunity to accept his invitation.
2: Well, senores, this does change the circumstances. I do not know how this letter affects the regulations. If you would excuse me, I must telephone the capital for instructions. Con permiso, with your permission.
3: Well, finding that letter was providential.
0: I thought the Lord would have a use for that letter one day.
3: And it's good that you never throw anything away.

0: And so we conclude Chapter 12 of To Every Tribe and Nation, the story of William Cameron Townsend. This is another in the series Stories of Great Christians, produced by the Department of Broadcasting of the Moody Bible Institute in Chicago.
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2: Here's your local weather. It's currently 87 degrees. The heat index, 97 degrees. The forecast for this evening, cloudy with light wind, with scattered thunderstorms. And the temp, 82. Overnight, cloud-filled skies with a light breeze, with a chance of thunderstorms, with a temp, 80 degrees. And then tomorrow, cloudy with some wind, with a chance of thunderstorms, 89 degrees. 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
5: And so this self-centered gospel that we preach has huge implications for the way that people live, and we miss out on the glory of living a selfless life.
6: Well, what are some of the lies that rob you from intimacy with God? That's what we're going to explore today on Focus on the Family with Jim Daly. Thanks for joining us, and I'm John Fuller.
4: John, I think we all kind of glum onto different lies. There's obvious ones. I was looking at old advertisements not long ago. Doctors or actors playing doctors in white medical gear smoking cigarettes from the 50s, yes, saying smoking is healthy for you. That was kind of an obvious lie. Maybe they didn't have the data at the time, but the data certainly caught up to them that it's not healthy. And there's examples like that just in the natural course of life. But then there's spiritual lies that really can catch us. And man, we have to be in the Word, know the Word, and be attuned to identifying what those lies are that the culture throws at us, that Christian culture can throw at us, and how to discern those things. And I'm so glad to have Gary Thomas back. And we covered 8 of the 12 things that Gary was elaborating in his book, The Life You Were Reborn to Live. And we, again, covered 8 of those things. For example, pursuit of peace and attempts to control everything. Is anybody leaning into that one? Maybe living a life of adventure as Christians, which is a great goal. See this life as an adventure. And today, we're going to cover more from that book, and I'm looking forward to it.
6: Yeah, and the previous conversation with Gary Thomas is on our website. It's available via the app, and we'll link to it in the show notes. Yeah, Gary is such a beloved guest here. Our audience always responds. He's a great friend. He's an excellent writer and speaker. He's written numerous books on topics related to marriage and spiritual growth, and he's currently on the pastoral teaching team at Cherry Hills Community Church in Highlands Ranch, Colorado. And as you said, Jim, the book, The Life You Were Reborn to Live, Dismantling 12 Lies That Rob Your Intimacy with God. It's available here at the ministry.
4: Gary, welcome back to Focus on the Family. So good to have you here in Colorado.
5: Thank you for having me again.
4: It's good. Hey, let's get into this. There's so many good aspects to this book. This is kind of a handbook for how Christians need to be in the Word and behave. And that's what I love about this. I'd put this under the category of discipleship. Let's get serious about our faith. Romans 12:2 tells us, do not be conformed to this world, but be transformed by the renewal of your mind, that by testing you may discern what is the will of God, what is good and acceptable and perfect. And we know that even if we do nothing, we're still conforming to something. Yes. This is one of the things that drives me nuts with contemporary Christian culture. I mean, it's really dangerous to try to figure out if somebody's truly saved. Man, that's between them and God. You want to nurture someone's relationship with the Lord, but to try to play that broker, I would caution people not to do that. But encouraging people, as I would want to be encouraged if somebody comes alongside and says, hey, I don't know if you're taking the word seriously, but here's the point. When Christians call themselves Christians and they're conforming to the world, whether there's a hell or not, whether there's, you know, the sexuality issue, Paul really didn't mean it in Romans that you shouldn't be attracted to the same sex. And people get irritated. I'm like, I'm not the author of the book. I'm just a follower of the book, and I'm not even the editor. But that's the point.
5: Right.
4: Some people want to edit the book and not conform to the book. Speak to that discipline.
5: Well, we don't have permission to edit it. We're to be faithful in passing down the teaching of Jesus.